0: He ordered residents out southern Lebanese towns to evacuate before conducting airstrikes and demolishing homes on Saturday. Meantime, Hezbollah said it launched a rocket barrage targeting a gathering of Israeli military vehicles and soldiers along the Lebanon-Israeli border in response to what it called Israeli violations of the ceasefire. A UN spokesperson says the Secretary General welcomes a three-day ceasefire and a planned exchange of prisoners between Ukraine and Russia. Stefan Dujarric says Antonio Guterres reiterates his call for an immediate, full, unconditional, and lasting ceasefire as a first step toward a just and sustainable peace. Russia and Ukraine agree to a ceasefire from Saturday to Monday and a thousand-for-thousand prisoner exchange. WHO Director General Tedros Adhanom Ghebreyesus has reassured residents on the Spanish island of Tenerife that the public health risk remained low as a cruise ship approached the Canary Islands following a hantavirus outbreak on board. Three passengers have died and five others have been confirmed infected since the outbreak emerged after the ship departed from Cape Verde. The WHO chief says the current public health risk from hantavirus remains low and that WHO experts and medical supplies are already on board the vessel. The ship is set to arrive at a port in Tenerife on Sunday. China's foreign trade has maintained strong momentum, with the volume hitting $640 billion U.S. in April, up by 14.2% from a year earlier. April's exports rose nearly 10% from a year earlier, while imports of goods surged 20.6%. In the first 4 months of the year, China's total foreign trade reached nearly $2.4 trillion, up by 14.9%. Mechanical and electrical products accounted for over 60% of total exports. There has been notable growth in green and low-carbon products, including electric vehicles, lithium batteries, and wind turbines. In sports, China has sailed past Romania 3-0 in the women's team semifinals to set up a repeat of the final against Japan at the World Team Table Tennis Championships finals in London. Sun Yingsha cruised past Elisabetta Samara 3-0 to earn China the lead, while Wang Manyu beat Bernadette Zox 3-0 as China moved a step closer to the final. Kuai Man closed out the tie for China with a 3-0 victory over Andrea Dragoman. China and Japan will meet in the final for the sixth time in a row since 2012. And that's the news. I'm Wen Jie.
1: This is a brilliant move by LandBridge.
2: Definitely will not be good for Australia's own.
3: The challenge for the Australian government to overcome that good faith hurdle is going to be these three previous security reviews.
2: I don't think that is a very common or good thing for Australia just to copy what the United States is doing.
3: Should this case go the wrong way for Australia, it will raise question marks in the eyes of many other investors.
1: I think it just sends a bad signal to China. It sends a bad signal to Australia. It's not going to help investment in either place and worldwide.
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8: Welcome to the Chat Lounge. I'm Tian. Joining me to discuss the Chinese company Landmark Group's legal battle against the Australian government to prevent the forced termination of its lease of the Darwin port, Dr. Warwick Powell, Adjunct Professor, Queensland University of Technology, Australia. Dr. Zhou Mi, Deputy Director, Institute of American and Oceania Study, Chinese Academy of International Trade and Economic Cooperation, and Dr. Edward Lehman, the founder and managing director of the China-based law firm Lehman Lee & Shi. Welcome back to the chat, gentlemen. Let's first take a brief look at the background of LandBridge's latest move. Back in January, the Australian government signaled it could reclaim the 99-year lease of Darwin Port, currently operated by the Chinese company. Then about 2 weeks ago, LandBridge filed for international arbitration with the International Center for Settlement of Investment Disputes, which is affiliated with the World Bank, and it argues that Australia has breached the China-Australia Free Trade Agreement. Let's begin with our Chinese guest here, Jomi. From a Chinese perspective, did that move surprise you?
2: I don't think it's surprising because, you know, under the framework of the free trade agreements between our two countries, we have a dispute settlement mechanism. And if any enterprises who are feeling that there is something wrong with promises from each side, from the government, maybe they can use these channels to try to protect their benefits. So as you know, I was also involved in the negotiation of the free trade agreement between China and Australia almost 20 years ago. So I was there when we talked about the protections for the enterprises, especially for the investors. We guaranteed that both governments are able or should be able to provide that transparent information to the enterprises and also to give them enough channels to try to deal with some of these uncertainties. So for, you know, the almost 10 years after the free trade agreement took into effect, I think that most of these promises about the trading goods and trading services are already met by both sides. But if the companies found that there are something wrong with the promises, they are able to use the mechanism to deal with these problems. So according to this kind of mechanism design, I would say that is not surprising at all, especially when the enterprises are feeling in a very weak position compared with the government side, government power of Australia. They can try to use the mechanism to protect their benefits.
8: But LandBridge acted actually before negotiations had fully broken down. Has that surprised you to any extent? Not at all?
1: I just wanted to add, all right, if I might. Yeah, just as far as, I mean, how this is from a legal and tactical perspective, I mean, it's a rules-based counterattack. It's not just a rhetorical flourish as far as when the filing took place. So I just say from a legal perspective. So what LandBridge has done is they filed under the ICSID, that International Center for Settlement of Investment Disputes, as you said, which was established under the World Bank. It's created back in 1965, and there's 160 state signatories, including Australia. So this is the most credible and most institutionally legitimate forum, you know, for LandBridge to file under. And it was signed, Australia, like I said, has signed the convention and negotiated the CHAFTA provisions. And it's now being called into account under that framework that it voluntarily created. So tactically speaking, what LandBridge has done is they've filed before the divestiture could come into play. That there was, you know, there were banging the drum back in 2020, back in 2021 or 2023 with, you know, in Canterbury, as far as trying to do something about this. And so, you know, I think that this is a brilliant move by LandBridge to file it before the issuance of the formal divestment order by Australia. And it's kind of a preemptive legal strike that accomplishes three things. At first, it puts the Australian government on notice and are now being conducted under the watchful eye of an international tribunal. The second thing is it creates an undeniable record that LandBridge sought in good faith dialogue to trying to restore by a legal action. And then third, it creates an implicit leverage against the unilateral coercive action of mid-arbitration where they're trying to divest it. So they've kind of blocked them is the short answer.
8: Then Australia, from an Australian perspective, Warwick, would you see it as a like calculated pressure tactic or more of a defensive response or preemptive legal strike like Ed just mentioned?
3: As Ed mentioned, I think it was a strategically very good move for all the reasons that Ed mentioned. I think one of the challenges from Australia's point of view is that the lease provided or agreed to be given to LandBridge in 2015 was done so through an open competitive process where questions of national security were considered, and there have been subsequent reviews since, all of which have concluded that there were no national security risks to be concerned about. And this does create some problems because the move announced prior to the last federal election appears to be explicitly politically motivated with very, very little ground. Part of the problem for the federal government is that its own reviews and the reviews undertaken by defence concluded that there were no issues. And so when it announced its intentions to bring the port's operational rights back into Australian hands, it then had to explain precisely why it needed to do that, given that the port's operations had been turned around, that the leaseholder had made substantial investments and actually made the port profitable, and ultimately has left a legacy for that port of infrastructure that enables it to function at a higher level. And I think

0: that this move puts the spotlight on these issues as well. Because when the issue of national security gets raised, it's one thing to talk about national security as political rhetoric. It's a very different thing to demonstrate it to legal satisfaction. What precisely is involved? What are the issues, and why those issues actually constitute national security risks? And that's not going to be easy to do.
1: Right, then some people would call it some escalation. Do you agree?
0: From Landbridge's side, you mean?
1: Yes.
0: Well, look, escalation, de-escalation, I think often are a little bit overused as ideas, and I guess we
1: Right.
0: tend to use them a bit because these issues get framed in terms of contests and war and all that sort of stuff. But in terms of a company seeking to protect its own rights, you wouldn't call it escalation. You would literally call it a very intelligent rights protecting move. Now, what it
1: Okay.
0: also does, though, is that it, because everyone knows that this particular tribunal doesn't bring down a decision in a week, this is going to create a process that will take some years. And the passage of time also creates opportunities for the arrival at a mutually acceptable solution. So, in some ways, it has compelled the Australian government to address it at this level rather than, reach for the heavy hammer of compulsory acquisition.
1: Like you mentioned, it's you can call it meaningful for Australia because this could be become Australia's first major investor state dispute case. Then, what kind of symbolic weight does it carry for Australia?
0: It depends on how this unfolds, of course,
1: All right.
0: and how the final result unfolds. But again, puts a country like Australia, which seeks to be, broadly speaking, open to foreign investment, and for that to happen, you need to provide a safe and secure and predictable legal environment for investors. Now, the concern is that should this case go the wrong way for Australia, it will raise question marks in the eyes of many other investors, as to whether or prospective investors as to whether or not they will expose themselves to what is in effect, so the argument runs, a capricious decision by the Australian government.
1: Oh, we'll dive deeper into that or the implications later on. But let's go back a little bit to the beginning. When Landbridge secured this 99-year lease in 2015, the deal was widely seen as legitimate, even routine. Then what has changed? Maybe our legal expert here?
2: Yeah, I think that Darwin, I didn't realize this, but I mean, it was bombed 200 times by the Japanese during World War II. I guess historically speaking, it's something that means something to historically to that region as far as the port is concerned. So, I mean, we don't want to go too far back with that, but I'm saying that the country's looked at it that way. I mean, what's ironic with this whole thing from a legal perspective was that on the domestic front, Australian politics, I mean, Labor is the governing party and it's officially opposed, these provisions in the new trade agreements. And now it's kind of bouncing back because they initially, sort of flip-flopped as to what it is. So I think that that's a bit embarrassing, I would imagine. Other folks can chime in on what that is. But from a legal perspective, I think that Landbridge has good grounds. And like was pointed out, this is not going to get solved within a week. But I think what it indicates, it's kind of a chilling effect on Chinese investment globally, which it just shows that if people are going to change direction the way that they are. I mean, you look at what happened with the Panama Canal, and now it's happening here. And I think that it's obviously, going to continue to damage the Australia-China relationship. So from a legal perspective, it shows that the government isn't going to stand by, contractual obligation that they had. I mean, the out is always national security, public security, something like that, which is a clause that most governments have to basically abridge or end contracts like that. And that's essentially what's happening in this particular case, because I don't think, I mean, this has been going on since 2015, I guess, since the negotiations were going through. So this has been kicking around for some time and it's finally rearing its head.
0: There is an interesting part in this, Ed, and that is in 2015. So the process of the lease was run by the territory government, not the federal government, because the port is actually owned by the territory government. But FIRB, the Foreign Investment Review Board, and other provisions under things like the Security of Critical Infrastructure Act came into force as part of the process. And there were no objections from the federal government either, notwithstanding the Obama administration actually expressing quite a lot of displeasure. So at that point in time, the federal government didn't see this as warranting any particular concerns from a national security point of view. Now, the Obama administration was concerned in large part because The port of Darwin is near to military basing facilities that the United States uses as part of its troop rotations through northern Australia. I guess the argument at that point in time was that Chinese ownership of the port, or you know, having the long-term lease of the port, could give rise to assorted security risks, whether they were espionage or sabotage or you know, control over access to the port or what have you. And I think that this is where this case is going to end up turning on, is ultimately what does constitute issues of national security? What are they? There is no checklist. I mean, we hear often the use of concepts like the national interest, for example. But of course, what constitutes the national interest is something that's quite amorphous. And I think part of the challenge here now is that it will force the Commonwealth of Australia to define precisely what it means by national security. And the minute it starts to do that, it opens up real questions around risk assessment as well as potential mitigations. Because if there are reasonable mitigations for potential risks, however defined they are, then the question of excessiveness, I guess, comes to the table. So, you know, the response to deal with these risks rather than through regulations or additional operational conditions or what have you, instead of doing it that way, to now say, well, we're going to take it off you, could be argued to be an excessive reaction. So, you know, I think that there's a, you know, from a legal point of view, but also from a political point of view and an economic point of view, there's a lot of interesting things that cases like this will flush out.
1: You said Australia will have to define what constitutes national security. You mean currently there is no clear definition of that in Australia. When do you expect that to begin, or this kind of process?
0: Well, in a sense, what constitutes national security is a case-by-case problem, right? But there are certain categories of things that could go towards this issue of security. But just as much as you can raise concerns about these issues, because they are risks, you know, the possibilities of certain things happening, there are also mitigations to those risks, things that can be done to reduce the probability of these adverse things from happening. And I think that the Australian government's defence is going to revolve heavily around this question of national security, whereas the Landbridge case, of course, revolves around the breach of clauses within CHAFTA concerning fair dealings, discrimination, et cetera, et cetera. So if the Australian side is going to argue the case, then they are going to need to explain why national security is at stake and why compulsory reacquisition or some kind of an acquisition, taking back control, is the only reasonable and necessary response. And I think that there are going to be some hurdles to explain all of that.
3: The Chat Lounge. The Chat Lounge unpacks views and opinions on hot issues in a more casual way.
1: And then back to Landbridge's side. Jomi, Landbridge is, you know, invoking the China-Australia Free Trade Agreement in its arbitration claim. And you said you were present, or one of the representatives, right, when this trade agreement was drafted. So which provisions could be decisive for Landbridge legal action?
4: I want to also add some of my understanding about the so-called national security. We know that national security is kind of a very sensitive word and widely used by different governments or different countries. And I think that maybe some people are really want to try to copy the others' experiences, like from the United States for the seafarers. So actually, when we are talking about the FERB of Australia, there are a lot of similarities between these two areas, two countries' practices on the national security. So I don't think that is a very common or good thing for Australia just to copy what the United States is doing, because both countries are having a quite different stage of development, and our trading partners are quite different. So in my understanding that if you are Australia is just trying to use the United States as a standard to copy its practices on national security, it definitely will not be good for Australia's own. Like for this example, the Darwin port, I think that most of these worries are from the United States side, from the military bases. But for Australia's side, they want to have a better and stronger trade relations with the trading partners if the port is able to facilitate this kind of improvement. I think that people are benefiting from that, and also the economies are benefiting from that, and it will be more secure compared with the past. If the companies are not able to provide infrastructure or facilitation on the trade, I think that many supply chains will diverge from these areas, and the people are suffering from that. There will be more national security problems. So let me return to that question you asked me, I would say that in the free trade agreement, normally there will be several chapters. And for this case, I would say there were maybe two places we can try to find some solution or support. The first is that in the chapter of the trading services, and the acquiring or you know the renting of the Davenport is based on the service trade in the sector of logistics or transportation, maritime transportation. And also maybe they have some relations with custom clearance services or other services. For the chapter of the trading services, they do have this commitment by the Australia side. And if they are violating these promises, I think that maybe the company can try to use the mechanism to deal with that. And another channel, another chapter is about investment. The investment Australia is using investment is also using the negative list-based FDI management method. I don't remember that they have some kind of a requirement for this investment putting the negative list. So I think the Chinese companies can also argue with Australian government on that. So for both chapters, we're quite clear, but I think that this chapter do have a separate chapter about the dispute settlement. And for some of these issues, maybe not managed in that chapter, but for other issues, it should be looked in details in this agreement, the context. But I'm sure that for both for the trading services and the investment, the companies can find some possible solution or channel to do some kind of, to argument for Australia government's behaviors.
1: Ed, what's your legal interpretation of this? Which legal provisions are likely to be decisive? Things like fair and equitable treatment or rules around expropriation and compensation? And what are the chances of success for Landbridge?
2: I mean, something's going to happen, that's for sure. There would be compensation, I mean, if it's taken away from them, is my guess. I mean, one has to first look at the rules of the body itself and then how the panel is formed and then, you know, the evidence that's put in there, of course. And you know, like it was pointed out earlier, I mean, they passed not one, not two, but three, you know, security clearances before this thing went in place. There hasn't been much that has changed in between. The only thing that's changed is kind of the audience. I mean, the audience was Beijing. Then now it's sort of shifted to the United States. And as a result, you know, some changes have been made. So there's essentially a contract in place for Landbridge. And if they decide to take that away from them, Australia is a place where they have common law and they have this due process is demanded. They put it underneath, like I said, this particular tribunal, which is a smart thing. So this international tribunal of which Australia signed off on is a signatory to, as is China, as is the United States. So they will have to follow that rule as opposed to leaving it be up to the Australian government and the due process within Australia. So I think, like I said, technically it was a good move. I think that whatever happens, they're going to get either be successful and or they're going to be compensated for it in one way or another. That's kind of the short answer.
1: Jomi just mentioned how beneficial this has been or could be for Australia in the future. And Landbridge also highlights it has improved port operations, even, you know, turning losses into profits. But in a highly politicized dispute, how much weight does this kind of commercial argument really carry, Ed?
2: In my opinion, it really doesn't. And it even goes back to the American Civil War. I mean, you know, Abraham Lincoln abridged people's rights, whether that was Robert E. Lee, whose home was in the North and his property was in the North, essentially. They had seized, you know, his property and said that, and that turned into Arlington Cemetery. I'm just giving like a very hyperbolic example of when a government decides that it's in the national interest, they go ahead and seize it. If you look at the Patriot Act in the United States under George W. Bush, they abridged all, and this is the idea with Edward Snowden. They were taking information and data, and they were saying it was in the national interest that the United States government would have it without due process, without notifying people. It happens. And so you see it happening time and time again in the United States, and it could happen here. That, and I don't want to use this word in particular, but that sort of trumps everything as far as a contract is concerned. Now, you have to make compensation to folks for that. And sometimes they do and sometimes they don't. But yeah, I think that's the wild card that will mess this whole thing up. Now, it will take years to undo it, but it started, the fuse has started. And I think it makes a seismic shift in relations between countries for sure.
1: Then I think it's worth noting over the past decade, Darwinport has undergone at least three security reviews, each finding no national security risk. And in 2023, Authorities even concluded there was no need to alter or cancel the lease. How might those past findings influence the arbitration process this time?
0: Let me break that down. Sure. I think the idea of fairness, I think, is a very important one as a starting point, because when you break that question down, it goes to issues of good faith. Is this attempt to expropriate the port, you know, political targeting, you know, and this is a test that the Australian government's going to have to pass. It needs to demonstrate that it acted in good faith. The challenge for the Australian government to overcome that good faith hurdle is going to be these three previous security reviews. On the flip side, the government would need to marshal arguments that show that somewhere between 2023 and 2025, that the circumstances exogenous to this contract had changed so much that it warranted a bunch of new security issues. Even then, the question of good faith will arise, because if that was the concern, surely that should have been validated by another review. The second one, I think, is this issue of the nexus between the security interests. Can they demonstrate that there is actually, and that the proposed measures that they're taking are the appropriate ones, given whatever it is that the security concerns are, as articulated? Are they proportionate? And ultimately, are they non-discriminatory? Is it a set of actions that are actually taking place because of the nationality of the counterparty, or is it because of the security issues at stake? Now, those two things are going to be very hard to untangle, because national security ultimately involves defining a potential adversary, which means that the nationality of the counterparty is going to be part of this question, and that raises issues around discrimination. So I think fairness opens up this hornet's nest or this Pandora's box of issues, which will put not only the issues on the table, but will put the Australian government in a position where it is going to have to do an exceptional job, given the fact that there is this history over the course of 10 years of reviews that have given this particular arrangement a clean bill of health. So the upside with this process, and this may be the face saver for everyone concerned, is that it gives time and it gives breathing room for some kind of a negotiated settlement ultimately to be arrived at that saves everyone's blushes. And by pushing it down this tribunal path before the Australian government could give effect to compulsory acquisition enables that to actually happen.
1: This has been the Chat Lounge. Beijing has already warned it would take measures to defend the company's interests if Australia proceeds with the forced termination of its lease of the Darwin port. What kinds of responses can we realistically expect? That's coming up right after the break. Stay with us.

0: From the refreshing cup of tea that starts your morning, to the paper that you write on, the roots of many familiar parts of modern life can be traced back to ancient ideas.
1: Two grains of tea dumped the whole thing straight into the ice. Rice even served as currency in tax. In 794, a new paper mill was founded in the Abbasid.
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1: Welcome to Made in Ancient China. 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
2: Welcome back to Chat Lounge. We continue our chat on Chinese firm Landbridge's Darwin Port Fight and the future of global investment rules.
3: During this process, Landbridge is able to continue operating the port as usual, right?
4: Mm-hmm. Yep.
3: So what you just said makes a lot of sense, because also some analysts say this kind of legal action, given its multi-year proceeding, could serve as a buffer, actually, to provide some positive impacts for Sino-Australian relationship. But drawing from what you just mentioned, what do you expect to be the most likely outcomes of the arbitration then, Warwick?
4: My own sense is that the parties will arrive at a negotiated settlement before a determination is reached. And that's only because there's only upside for both parties if they can do that. One, of course, is financial compensation. And that's going to be a big question, because if I was Landbridge, I would be seeking significant damages based on future income losses. Okay, so, you know, that's a very significant issue. I'd also be seeking damages in relation to reputations, because the implication of this particular matter is that Landbridge is not a trustworthy company, which has obviously significant implications for Landbridge's standing as a global port operator. So the dollar figures involved will be quite substantial. But from the Australian government's point of view, if they can get that as an outcome, it could certainly be presented as a success, that the port and the operator of the port has been returned to, you know, Australian hands, and everybody in a sense can walk away. The Australian side will have to explain why they had to cough up so much money without actually winning the case, in effect conceding that their case wasn't as bulletproof as it was, and the Landbridge side will take the money.
3: Ed, is that what you expect too?
5: Yeah, I think, I mean, certainly there's going to be money paid. I mean, remember, like you said, it was a losing proposition. Now it's making money. I think that the EBITDA is something like $42 million, and it's growing at 25% annually, with 89 years of the lease remaining. So remember, they've been in just for 10 years now. Mm. And it generates a pretty large discounted cash flow at a present value. I mean, what the Australian government is probably doing is obviously looking for an Australian national company to acquire it, which might be the middle road here. You know, the question is whether that's, and then have it be subsidized somehow by the Australian government to be able to cover. But this is a pretty big hole when you consider that they're selling at multiples of EBITDA, which is the profit that you're making. So that's a pretty big hole for somebody to cover. But, you know, I think it's going to be, you know, very messy to untangle. I don't, like we said, it's not going to happen immediately, but Australia has to start to think now how to kind of get out of this without making everybody angry or else going forward with it. By that, I'm saying not seize it. There's two legal points. I mean, one is actually seizure of that property, and the other one is a kind of a legal maneuver where you're not technically seizing it, but you're making it in essence not able to function. And so both of those are alternatives that could happen. They could also do something which would be highly unusual, but with the Australian National Government saying that, and the Labor Party saying that they're not going to cooperate anyway, is go ahead with the divestment. I'm not saying that they're doing it, but just an option, and then sidestep it. A lot of countries have sidestepped international treaties and their repercussions on that type of action too. I don't anticipate that that's the case, but that would be an alternative on the table.
3: What would you expect that to happen?
4: Well, look, I think part of the challenge for the Australian government is that its political position domestically could be enhanced because it can play the, you know, national security or nationalism card. The downside risk is that it opens up the possibilities of broad reputational damage, of course. But also, there's plenty of Australian businesses engaged in business in China who will, I think, be quite nervous about all of this, because if the Australian government wants to run a case on national security, even after three reviews determined that there was no national security issues, you know, what's to say from an Australian business's point of view that they could get caught up in all sorts of other national security questions? And and that's a very unpleasant thought for businesses involved in cross-border transactions. So I actually don't think that there's a lot of upside for the Australian government other than at a domestic electorate level to an extent. Now, probably the greatest upside is that it can demonstrate to the United States that it has, in the end, acceded to Obama's preferences and no doubt the State Department's preferences. And Ed touched on this possibility that, in fact, what's driving a bunch of this is the State Department pushing very hard for Australia to do something about this. The word on the street is that when the Labor candidate announced and the Prime Minister on the campaign trail last year announced that they would bring the port back into Australian hands, the word on the street is that they had gotten wind that the opposition, the Liberals, were intending to make such an announcement within days, and therefore they jumped in ahead of them to cut the Liberals off at the pass. You can imagine behind the scenes how that was being set up. The Liberals, you know, who had become very, very hawkish, would be quite happy to play the national security card and again force the Labor Party to either fold and fall into line. And ultimately, that's what the Labor Party did. And now it's got itself caught in a problem that, look, frankly, I don't think has a lot of upsides from Australia's point of view, other than any perceptions that the government has about its relationship with the United States, much of which, incidentally, has gotten rockier over the last 12 months anyway.
3: Yeah, the question here is, can Washington's pressure on Australia work, actually?
4: Well, yeah, I think it can. You know, Australia continues to pay the bills for submarines, for example, when congressional reports, research office reports, service reports consistently show that the submarines will never get built, that American naval admirals giving evidence also confirm that the American shipbuilding or submarine building industry can't build these things, that the UK Parliament has also heard evidence that the UK can't live up to its end of the bargain either. But Australia will continue paying the AUKUS bills. So, you know, Australia does have a track record of wanting to be seen by the United States of being a loyal sub-imperial ally. And this sort of activity, again, despite the fact that there were

0: the security reviews, all of which found no issues. The only party that raised security issues was the Obama administration. In that context, you wonder who this is actually in the aid of. And, a cynic would conclude that this was largely being driven by the US administration applying pressure to the Australian government.
1: Right. And then,
2: Yeah.
1: Jim, we.
2: I just wanted to kind of add one thing just to sort of sum it up from the probability. So you have four real scenarios. You got a negotiated settlement, which is probably the highest, and that would be a way out. The second one would be Landbridge would win on the merits, and the probability would be meaningful for that. The third one is Australia wins on the security exception. Yeah, that's a possibility, but it's difficult, like we were just unpacking. And then the fourth is sort of a political resolution outside the arbitration, which one it will be and which one is the fastest. And what's happening behind the scenes, I guess, is the question. The only thing we know right now is they're on the track for the arbitration, that's
1: Yeah.
2: for sure.
1: Which one do you incline?
2: Well, I think it's going to be a negotiated settlement
1: Okay.
2: myself. I think that that's the way that those things, that's the highest probability. I mean, both governments would prefer to avoid a binding public ruling that humiliates one side or the other. I mean, Landbridge, they filed, this creates leverage, and this would be then a trigger to do back channel diplomatic engagement between parties. And they would come up with something. The template was Germany versus Vattenfall, which is like a euro $1.4 billion settlement on nuclear plants that closed. It was between Germany and Sweden. So there is some precedent for it where they do back channel and then they decide not to go forward with this. But that would be my take on it to try to give everyone face. I mean, there's a whole bunch of other things that are going on, but to dig in and stay in the arbitration, they might do that because there are things we cannot see as regular folks, even trying to be experts between governments and between political parties within their own government that make these things more opaque.
1: Right, but maybe Joe Mi can tell us something that even experts here cannot explain or cannot see. Joe Mi, from a Chinese perspective, what's your expectation? Do you see Landbridge may accept what Ed just mentioned, the middle way, the
3: Well,
1: Australian government?
3: I would say that there will be many possible options if they are going to reach some this settlement on these problems. If they have to give this port back to the territory of Australia, in that case, maybe they can try to not only about the payment of this investment, but also about the alternative, maybe some other ports, whether it is possible for Australia to find some not that sensitive ports to be rented by the Landbridge, or they can give some kind of other solutions for securing that logistics and the investment. I think that is not just the ideal options, but then maybe can be considered from the both sides if they have to reach that point of dealing with this problem. And also, we have to understand the decision if the Landbridge have to quit from this investment. I don't know whether there will be suitable alternative investors to investing in that port, and also the local businesses and also the local supply chains. Maybe they are not like before. This is a really are not so good thing for Australia because the world, the global supply chains is under reconstructions. There are so many new uncertainties with enough new impacts. I don't think that the economies will benefit from that. So, practically, if the company have to reach that step, I would say that they may argue for the options investment and not just the bare ports or the place of a very bad conditions. Maybe they have to think about the possible supply chains relating to those ports.
1: Right.
0: Yeah, look, the dimensions here
1: Okay.
0: in some ways are a bit asymmetric as well. So, from the Australian federal government's point of view, the threshold issue here is national security, which is about as significant as you can actually get. And so, if the Australian government cannot get the port operations back into Australian hands, it runs the risk of essentially losing an incredible amount of face in the process. Whereas from Landbridge's point of view, even if the arbitration came down in favour of the Australian government, then becomes a question of compensation, right? So it's just a question of money. Whereas the Australian side, it's actually not about money at all. There's something, much more at stake, which means I think that there is, and this is why I think this move is actually incredibly clever, because instead of enabling the Australian government to exercise compulsory acquisition, a very powerful legal instrument, it has compelled the Australian government to justify its position in an extremely public environment. And part of the problem with having to run a detailed national security

0: relationships at a macro level. The fact is that Chinese investments in Australia have plummeted over the course of the last 2 years, and part of that has to do with the environment that has emerged, and perhaps there may be some political settlement that will improve the investment environment for Chinese investors, provided that it's not in some of these things that have literally become out of bounds.
1: We don't know what the outcome would be, but one thing is for sure that the Chinese side wouldn't want the forced termination of Australia's lease of the Darwin port, right? And Beijing has warned it would take measures to defend the company's interest if Australia proceeds. Then, Jomi, what kind of responses can we realistically expect?
2: For both sides of China and Australia, we have some channels or dialogues between our two parts about, the trade and investment issues, and also about the fulfillment of the chapter, the free trade agreement. I think that we will use this mechanism to talk about the possible impact on the bilateral relations, especially economic relations. If it's not workable, I would say that there are several other mechanisms we can trying to use, like for some of this supply chain and industrial chain security checked by Chinese government also, and we also have some other kind of issues to protect the benefits of the Chinese companies. I think that is natural for the Chinese government to react according to the requirement of the law, the foreign trade law and other laws. And for these corporations, I think that we can do more to improve the bilateral trust by giving goodness, but if not possible, I think most of these related stakeholders, maybe they will also suffer from these uncertainties and instability. But I don't think that will be a good result for the China side to do that.
1: All right, before Jomi takes off, one more question for you. If we bring in a comparison, the Panama port case, I think earlier Ed mentioned this, Chinese firms seem to be responding more proactively in Australia. Why do you think we are seeing that difference in approach?
2: Well, I mean, that is maybe the nature of the Chinese companies. We are really trying to work hard to reach some kind of mutual benefits by both sides. For Australia, is one of our very important trading partners. If you compare with the trade data, we have actually increased a lot for the past 10 more years. I think that is also, the results after the companies are adding more investment in Australia and also trying to improve the infrastructure to support the Australia to make its raw materials into the wealth. So the trade benefits both sides, and also the investments are doing even longer term and more sustainable impact on the local community. I think that is the Chinese company, what are they really good at and what do they really want to have. So we have seen so many examples. I think that it's not just about one company, it's about the understanding, especially after we joined the WTO. We believe that the cooperation should be based on the promises. We should not just violate our own promises because of some other country's threat. This is many Chinese companies share the similar philosophy and principles.
1: All right, thanks for that. I'll let you go. Thank you, Jomi.
2: Okay, thank you.
3: The Chat Lounge. The Chat Lounge unpacks views and opinions on hot issues in a more casual way.
1: Then back to Warwick. China-Australia economic ties have only recently begun to stabilize, after years of tension. Is it worth the risk for Canberra to potentially disrupt that recovery?
0: Well, my own view is that given that there were three reviews that showed that there was no security issues, that pursuing this matter has no justifiable basis. So that's not my opinion. That's the opinion of three reviews undertaken by relevant departments and agencies looking into the matter. The fact that the government and the opposition have both come in behind this issue seems to be entirely capricious and political to me. Now, this is unhelpful unless the process of arbitration and the negotiations that I'm sure will take place in and around that process delivers an outcome that, in a sense, everyone can live with, then it does run the risk of souring relationships further on the investment front. What that means on the trade front, time will tell. I don't anticipate in the short term that there would necessarily be any spillover.
1: Okay.
0: Trade is mutually beneficial for Australia and for China, but it does once again sour relationships. Let's face it, trade's actually a pretty easy part of bilateral relations, but it's investment that ultimately determines the extent to which parties intertwine with each other in the long run in ways that are, not as easy to untangle as this particular case proves.
1: Right. To add, from a legal perspective, the key takeaway.

0: ways from the Darwin Port dispute for Chinese companies and perhaps for the policymakers as well?
1: Yeah, I think, I mean, the first is invest where your treaties have teeth. I think that's the lesson to be learned here. Yeah, I think with the Panama situation, there was not a unified front. I know that that came up earlier, and their land bridge is maintaining a unified front with China. And so one is, are these agreements going to hold? This is the lesson for China. Second is is to document your commercial performance as future legal evidence. So land bridge, like we talked about, I mean, they've got 42 million Australian EBITDA, and it's a 25% annual growth. And so they need to document that, why that's good for business and good business metrics. Mm. And, you know, as a lawyer, that's what I would tell people to do, and same with the Chinese government, so that if this gets taken away, that you've got those kind of damages, which appear to be, you know, they would be in above $1 billion or more, closer to $2 billion. So every profit report, every capital expenditure record, China needs to keep these notices in case this gets taken away from them. The third thing is, you know, engage with the host government security concerns proactively and don't wait until a divestment notice happens. At least, I think, by making this preemptive, you know, arbitration, that they went ahead and did that. They were seeing that was coming. There was some telegraphing of that. But, you know, commission independent technological or technical security audits should be done. And that should be part of the process. The next thing would be to recognize that this is a systematic and it's not episodic. So, you know, they'd have to figure out what supply chain shoring and deliberate restructuring of global supply chains along geopolitical alliance lines. It's already been underway with semiconductors, rare earths, port logistics. I mean, rare earths is one of the things I would assume that they're getting from Australia now. Mm. They need to look into alternatives at all times. And if you look, you know, it's not a great example all the time, but certainly Mr. Trump looking at Greenland. So China needs to continue to look for those places if other parties aren't going to cooperate. And then I think the last thing that China has to look is, they have to look at state needs to ensure its future trade and investment agreements, you know, include the kind of international standards to be able to be met. And so, I mean, obviously China is doing that full time. They don't need any advice from outside sources, but sometimes there's a gap that China has when they're negotiating these deals and not keeping kind of their peripheral vision that these things might cave in. I mean, I don't know what I say with my clients, which is not at this level, of course, but is that you got to hope for the best, prepare for the worst, and you've got to have a backup or a second plan if things change. And this changed in a, you know, relatively quick period of time. It's 10 years, of course, but you know, what's the backup, and was that ready to be put in place? So, well, you know, time will tell.
0: Right. You mentioned it's likely that Australia still move to, you know, reclaim the port, even if the ruling ultimately favors land bridge, right? It's just a compensation. So what would be the amount then in that case?
1: Well, yeah, if you look at the numbers, so you got 89 years left on the lease, you've got 42 million that they're showing in profits, okay, earnings right now. So then you extrapolate that out over the course of time, and you say it's increasing by some 25%. Again, these are not my numbers. These are numbers that I've got elsewhere, but the number could be very substantial. And going to the point that was brought up before, I mean, this lands on perhaps on the territory, partially on the federal government of Australia, but certainly it's going to be something that the taxpayers, unless they can find a private buyer, is going to have to swallow. I mean, this penalty or this national security or this breaking of the contract. And the question is whether that's going to be something that the taxpayer wants to be involved in. I mean, when you look at it as a purely financial thing from a taxpayer perspective from Australia, it's actually making money, and it looks like it would continue to make money. So that would be a net benefit to the taxpayer, and then kind of negative for the political, you know, the ruling party or parties, you know, in the future, that wouldn't be positive for them. So those are kind of things that they have to consider. I think no one's talked about that. I'm talking about the actual taxpayer itself, which might have to eat the price tag of payout if they did this. I mean, as was pointed out, certainly by Warwick, is that they will continue on until there's some kind of a result. So that would be the case. I don't see that they would come in and seize that. It's possible, but unlikely, you know, while this arbitration process is in place. And I think while the arbitration process is in place, and there's also a couple of other fallbacks, you know, under the China-Australia agreement between the two countries, although that wasn't completely formed ironed out, if you will, from a dispute resolution perspective, that could come into play. And there, might be some sort of white knight that would want to participate in that, that would change the dynamics completely. So we're dealing with a lot of hypotheticals, but I think that it's not a good sign when people aren't playing by the rules that they set. That's what I think is difficult. And I think it just sends a bad signal to China. It sends a bad signal to Australia. It's not going to help investment in either place and worldwide. I mean, why do we have these agreements if they're not used indiscriminately? So.
0: But under huge political pressure, things usually, or sometimes I should say, are distorted. And Warwick, let's zoom out for now. As global supply chains are being reshaped, could cases like this evolve from isolated disputes into something more systemic, signaling a broader trend of infrastructure becoming politicized?
2: Well, that's the risk, isn't it? And weaponization of foundational infrastructure, in this case, maritime transport-related infrastructure, would cause untold disruptions to global commerce. Is that in the interests of most countries involved? Probably not, actually. If you look at this issue of national security, it's actually only coming from the Five Eyes, from the United States. Well, let's call it the political West. It's paranoia in Europe. Vis-a-vis Huawei, for example, and a whole bunch of Monroe Doctrine ambitions from the United States in relation to the Western Hemisphere and, of course, Australia here. I don't see other parts of the world necessarily being as animated about this issue as the political West is. The infrastructure investments that have been made mainly by China or Chinese companies throughout the global South have delivered important benefits to countries. And those countries have negligible reasons to have these national security concerns, drive their politics. I think what this points to is a global bifurcation where the political West, which has dominated the globe for the best part of five centuries, sees itself, in essence, on the back foot now and is working overtime to stave off the evolution of the global system in a direction where the political West is no longer the economic hegemon. So anything that the United States touches or has the capacity to influence, I think, is likely to be exposed to these kinds of risks because ultimately this is going to be, well, in part, it's going to be a political battle across the globe.
0: Then how should Chinese firms adapt if that's the direction we're heading?
2: Well, in a broad sense, you've got sort of two worlds, don't you? You've got a world where political Western sensibilities will be heightened. So the first issue is to try to calm those sensibilities down. Then you've got the global South world, which of course will be subject to incredible pressures, and those pressures will vary depending on exposures to, for example, US dollar denominated debts, etc. And companies and governments are going to need to work overtime to make sure that the diplomatic relationships that they have are solid and that the extent to which the political West can influence the bilateral relationships between China and these other countries is controlled. That's a difficult thing, but it's doable. We know that the political West has, over many, many decades, been able to exercise influence in all sorts of countries. It does that through actually not the network of military bases, but it's the network of the CIA and associated apparatuses across the globe and through the control of information systems. Regime change operations, domestic disruptions, and in fact, even going dirty with things like assassinations and kidnappings are risks that are rising in the world. And ironically, they're not rising from so-called the rogues that that the West used to, accuse others of being, but in fact, it's the West itself that's becoming the rogue.
0: We don't want to see that. And last bit from Ed, please. Your legal advice for not just Chinese firms, maybe all companies that could face this kind of a situation when things are getting worse.
1: I think you got to be bold. I think you got to be innovative. Stuff changes. I mean, I don't think people should be afraid. And this is not a good situation or a good outcome, but I think it has to be taken on a case-by-case basis. This too shall pass. I think that things will get positive. This has been a rough patch, but I don't think that people should become insular. And this was said. I mean, the ambassador said that they are going to protect. They have an obligation to follow through with this and with helping out with LandBridge. And so you can't just fold, I think is the way to do it. And you can't be afraid just because this has happened in certain instances that it's going to happen again. Otherwise, then why do you have a country and a foreign policy? And why do you have plans for businesses to be able to operate worldwide? I mean, as Warwick said, this is all reciprocal. I mean, if things go bad for Chinese companies in Australia, then it could also be the same for Australian companies in or the Five Eyes companies inside of China. Mm. So, I mean, there's always this give and take. But I think, you know, as a business person, I think people have to think not just in a micro issue, but in a macro issue and carry on. You know, it very well could turn out probably, you know, that Landbridge could win this case, mm. that Australia might lose this case, that there are elements within Australia that might say that this should carry on and it shouldn't be national security and to divest or do whatever. So I think, you know, it's too early to say what to do, but I think one has to have as a business person or as a country, their own plan and not be affected to be reactive to what other people are trying to do to you. Mm. You just have to readjust that plan to have some other pathway forward.
0: We'll have to wait and see how this may pan out. But one thing is for sure, we don't want to live in a tit-for-tat world. And on that note, we conclude our chat for this session. Many thanks to Dr. Edward Lehman of the law firm Lehman, Lee & Chu, Dr. Warwick Powell from Australia's Queensland University of Technology, and Dr. Zhou Mi from the Chinese Academy of International Trade and Economic Cooperation. We'd love to know what you think. Drop us a line at radio@cgtn.com. I'm Tu Yuan. Join us for more chat at the Chat Lounge next week. Till then, take care.
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8: 您现在收听的是中国国际广播电台。
9: Now the news, I'm Wen Jie. Russian President Vladimir Putin says interaction between his country and China is the most important factor in stabilizing international relations. He described cooperation between countries like China and Russia as undoubtedly a factor of deterrence and stability in global affairs. He said China is Russia's largest trade and economic partner, and that the two countries have reached a high level of agreement to take a serious step forward in oil and gas cooperation. On the Ukraine crisis, Putin said he's ready to meet with his Ukrainian counterpart not only in Moscow, but also in a third country, but only for signing an agreement on a final peace treaty. The Navy of Iran's Islamic Revolutionary Guard Corps has warned that any aggression against Iranian oil tankers and commercial vessels will result in a heavy attack against one of the U.S. military centers in the region and what it calls enemy ships. The remarks followed sporadic clashes between Iran and the U.S. in and around the Strait of Hormuz this week. The Aerospace Division of the IRGC also said its missiles and drones have locked onto U.S. targets in the region and what it called ships of the aggressive enemy, and that they are awaiting the order to fire. A series of Israeli airstrikes in southern Lebanon have killed at least 15 people. Lebanese official sources say at least a child was among those dead. The Israeli army ordered residents out southern Lebanese towns to evacuate before conducting airstrikes and demolishing homes on Saturday. Meantime, Hezbollah said it launched a rocket barrage targeting a gathering of Israeli military vehicles and soldiers along the Lebanon-Israeli border in response to what it called Israeli violations of the ceasefire. A UN spokesperson says the Secretary General welcomes a three-day ceasefire and a planned exchange of prisoners between Ukraine and Russia. Stefan Dujarric says Antonio Guterres reiterates his call

0: for an immediate, full, unconditional, and lasting ceasefire as a first step toward a just and sustainable peace. Russia and Ukraine agreed to a ceasefire from Saturday to Monday and a thousand-for-thousand prisoner exchange. WHO Director General Tedros Adhanom Ghebreyesus has reassured residents on the Spanish island of Tenerife that the public health risk remained low as a cruise ship approached the Canary Islands following a hantavirus outbreak on board. Three passengers have died and five others have been confirmed infected since the outbreak emerged after the ship departed from Cape Verde. The WHO chief says the current public health risk from hantavirus remains low and that WHO experts and medical supplies are already on board the vessel. The ship is set to arrive at a port in Tenerife on Sunday. China's foreign trade has maintained strong momentum, with the volume hitting $640 billion in April, up by 14.2% from a year earlier. April's exports rose nearly 10% from a year earlier, while imports of goods surged 20.6%. In the first 4 months of the year, China's total foreign trade reached nearly $2.4 trillion, up by 14.9%. Mechanical and electrical products accounted for over 60% of total exports. There has been notable growth in green and low-carbon products, including electric vehicles, lithium batteries, and wind turbines. In sports, China has sailed past Romania 3-0 in the women's team semifinals to set up a repeat of the final against Japan at the World Team Table Tennis Championships finals in London. Sun Yingsha cruised past Elisabetta Samara 3-0 to earn China the lead, while Wang Manyu beat Bernadette Zox 3-0 as China moved a step closer to the final. Kuai Man closed out the tie for China with a 3-0 victory over Andrea Dragoman. China and Japan will meet in the final for the sixth time in a row since 2012. And that's the news. I'm Wen Jie.
1: A young perspective on hot-button issues around the world. This is The Hub.
2: There's a photograph making quiet rounds on the internet this week. It shows Japan's Prime Minister Sanae Takaichi kneeling on both knees before the Tomb of the Unknown Soldier at the Australian War Memorial in Canberra. She laid a wreath, she bowed her head. The gesture was reverent and solemn. Make no mistake, Japan did invade Australia during World War II. Japanese warplanes bombed Darwin in 1942, causing the heaviest loss of civilian life on Australian mainland soil. That history is real. And the gesture of remorse toward Australia is, in itself, not unreasonable. China was a member of the Allied forces, too. Let's not forget that. But here's a question that no one in Tokyo seems willing to answer. When, at what hour, on what date, will Prime Minister Sanae Takaichi kneel with both knees in front of a memorial to the victims of Imperial Japan's invasion of China, which also happened during World War II and beyond? When will she visit the memorial hall of the victims in the Nanjing Massacre, where 300,000 civilians were slaughtered? When will she bow her head, not in a photo op with a wreath, but in genuine acknowledgement to the tens of millions of Chinese lives lost, wounded, or shattered by Japan's brutal occupation? You see, the contrast is jarring. In Canberra, the knees bend easily. In Hanoi, Takaichi upgrades the so-called Free and Open Indo-Pacific, or FOIP, a strategic narrative designed to contain China, militarize Southeast Asia, and normalize Japan's own defense expansion. Tokyo is talking about ships, aircraft missiles, aircraft carriers, missiles, drones, the language of peace, spoken through hardware. Asia has heard beautiful Japanese slogans before, haven't we? In the last century, it was called co-prosperity, or gongrong. We know how that ended. Japan is now scrambling to build its own sphere of influence, using war memory as a tool, selectively. Mourn with Australia? Yes. Acknowledge history with China? No. Apologize to the West? Kneel. Face the moral truth in East Asia? silence. One Chinese scholar put it brilliantly. He said, from Abe to Takaichi, free and open Indo-Pacific is not an upgrade. It is anxiety externalized. Anxiety that the U.S. may be unreliable. Anxiety that China is rising too fast. Anxiety that Japan's influence in Southeast Asia is shrinking. But anxiety is not strategy, and selective kneeling is not statesmanship. So what is driving Japan's shift? Is Japan responding to regional change, or is it selectively and actively shaping it? And what could this all mean for peace and stability across Asia-Pacific? Joining us today in Wuhan, China, we have Wang Peng, Research Fellow at the Institute of State Governance at Huazhou University of Science and Technology. In Brisbane, Australia, we have Warwick Powell, Adjunct Professor at Queensland University of Technology. And in Edmonton, Canada, we have Jiang Wenran, Founding Director of the China Institute and MacTaggart Research Chair Emeritus at the University of Alberta. Welcome, gentlemen. Warwick, let me go to you first. Now, we all see the visuals, right? The Australia, the Japanese Prime Minister kneeling on both knees before the tomb of the unknown soldiers. But during her visit to Malaysia, just last October, she visited the Japanese cemetery in Kuala Lumpur, where Japanese soldiers were honored and buried. And, you know, she laid flowers and memorial, which was to commemorate the Japanese soldiers, not the Malaysians, that were victims to the Japanese invasion. So from your vantage point, how do you see the contrast?
3: Well, it's good to be with you, Wang Guan. The reality is that the display at the Canberra War Memorial will be well received in Australia, as it should be. Japan attacked Australia with hundreds of Australians being killed by Japanese forces during the Second World War. And many, many more Australian soldiers were actually subjected to torture as prisoners of war. So this expression of contrition by the Japanese Prime Minister in Australia, I think, is a welcome move. But it raises important questions about the extent to which there is genuine sincerity, because it's one thing to kneel in Australia, where ultimately the losses were relatively minor in the broader scheme of things. But it's another to actually confront the horrors of Japanese aggression and militarization during the course of the first half of the 20th century across North Asia and Southeast Asia. So not only have we seen the contrast, if you will, between the kneeling in Australia with the refusal to acknowledge Japanese war crimes and barbarism across the rest of Asia, this message really drives home the fact that I think people across Asia, and indeed there are people in Japan as well, who are asking whether or not this is genuine, whether there is deep sincerity, or whether in fact this is just a display of political theatre being put on whilst Japan seeks to remilitarize and to extend its military ambitions across the region.
2: Yeah, we do see some realignment, a new posturing of Japan's military and strategic policies over the past few months. Now, Wang Peng, let me ask you about this, because following Prime Minister Takaichi's visits to Vietnam and Australia, Japan's defense minister made parallel trips to Indonesia and the Philippines. Apparently, Japan is combining diplomacy, security, cooperation with arms outreach, potentially. What do you make of these seemingly well-coordinated and well-calculated policy moves by Japan?
4: I think Japan has abandoned conventional diplomacy. Its coordinated visit to Vietnam, Australia, Indonesia, and the Philippines now serve a single purpose: to militarize foreign policy and systematically erode the post-World War II Yalta order that restricts Japanese rearmament. First, we see the reciprocal access agreement with Philippines, effective 2025, allows Japanese self-defense forces to conduct joint drills on Philippine soil, a clear violation of the exclusively defense-oriented principle. In June 2005, the JS Takanami and JSIC, Japan's largest warship, deployed to the

0: region with explicit statements about countering China's maritime activities. This is not defense. It is the power projection. What is more, Japan is now exporting complete warships for the first time since 1945. Six decommissioned Abukuma-class destroyers are planned for transfer to the Philippines, with similar discussions for Indonesia and Vietnam. These are not humanitarian assets. They are lethal naval platforms designed to reshape regional military balance. Such actions directly contravene the Cairo Declaration and the Potsdam Proclamation, which forbid Japan from rearming for aggressive war. Finally, we say the Taikaichi Koizumi parallel visits were precisely choreographed. Takeuchi reassured that Vietnam and Australia politically, while Koizumi finalized operational cooperation and the potential arms transfers in Indonesia and the Philippines. This tri-level approach, political assurance, joint exercises, and hardware sales transforms diplomatic tools into military deployment roadmaps. So we say what Japan calls normal diplomacy is in fact a calculated strategy to weaponize its foreign policy, destabilize Eastern Asian security, and undermine the very international order that kept Pacific peaceful for seven decades.
1: Yeah, I mean, Director Jiang, let me go to you. I think you know, Mr. Wang Peng raised a very important point by using the word choreographed. I mean, I can't think of a better word. I said coordinated and calculated, but choreographed is probably a better word. If you look at it, Japan means business. It means defense business ever since it changed its defense equipment transfer rules, effectively removing long-standing restrictions, banning it from selling lethal weapons. What's your reading of it?
2: Well, let's be absolutely clear. This is not some kind of a bureaucratic tweak here. It's a rupture by basically tearing up the last restrictions on lethal weapons exports. Japan hasn't just crossed the right line. It's effectively kicked the door wide open to becoming a global arms dealer. I think this is a fundamental structural transformation of Japan's post-war identity. While they haven't technically rewritten the text of the Article 9 of the Constitution, they've gutted the spirit, the classic salami sliding tactic. That is, achieving a substantial constitutional revision in practice without ever even asking the public. I mean, let's look at what really this means. For decades, the rules was very simple. Keep the deadly weapons at home. Now, the restraint is dead, basically, by exporting finished missiles, fighter jets, warships to US, Australia, UK, Japan is shredding its peace nation mantle and directly entangling itself in global conflicts. If a Japan-made missile is used in a foreign war tomorrow, Japan is no longer a passive observer. It is complicit. And economically and strategically, I think this is about plugging Japan into the Western military-industrial complex. They want to turn the struggling domestic defense industry into a profitable, I mean, self-sustaining war machine. But the question is that what cost? I think is likely to trigger a regional security dilemma, escalating regional tensions, and destabilize the East Pacific. So essentially, the Pacific's guardrails that kept Japan in the past 80 years have just been ripped off. Japan is then pretending to be the quiet, peaceful neighbor. So the world needs to wake up to this dangerous new reality.
1: Yeah, I'm glad you raised the concept of security dilemma, because it seems that we cannot have enough of it in the Middle East, in Eurasia, and now potentially in ASEAN, that is neighboring China. Now, Warwick, let me go to you. How do you see this disconnect that our previous speakers briefly touched upon, the disconnect of perceptions towards Japan? I mean, in Australia, I understand there's a large Japanese diaspora, especially back in the 90s and early 2000s, doing business, trade, investment, you know, as exchange students in Japan. You know, they strike Australians as, you know, the peaceful and peace-loving, you know, people. The Japanese food, soft culture are hugely popular in Oceania and in many parts of Southeast Asia. But in China and in Russia, people perceive Japan differently, given its posture and increasingly its new posture under the right-wing Takaichi government. What do you make of this huge disconnect?
3: Well, I think that there is a disconnect between the attitudes and behaviours of most ordinary Japanese citizens and the diaspora throughout Asia and including in Australia, compared to the attitudes of a political elite that remains trapped by the ideologies of Japanese militarism. Unfortunately, it's those attitudes that dominate the decision-making processes. And when you couple that with the role that Japan has played in the post-war era as a client state of America, as the base for American operations in the Western Pacific, you can see that the Japanese political elite are deeply intertwined in their mentality and their thinking with the imperatives of American hegemony. This is continuing to play out, but I think in new and complex ways. American hegemony in Asia is starting to fragment, in part because of the problems of base defense evident in West Asia. But into that breach is being filled by countries like Japan that are being pushed by the Americans on the one hand to take on greater financial and material responsibilities, but ultimately also to be frontline states, to be what you could say blood bags for American wars. At the same time, of course, it's easy to mobilize a Japanese political elite around these ambitions because there is a deep-seated DNA that really sees Japan as a country and as a people that should straddle over the region, over Asia, as something that is superior to every other community and every other civilization within this part of the world. So these are complex times, but ultimately we are, I think, witnessing the reemergence of Japanese militarization, unfortunately in the name of peace, but it will give rise to intensified security dilemmas right across the region unless countries across the region and people across the region wake up and begin to voice their concerns.
1: Right. I mean, a Chinese perspective is very important, Wang Peng. From the Chinese perspective, why is this historical dimension particularly relevant to today and to today's post-World War II regional order?
0: Japan's military outreach to Southeast Asia, the very region we know that its imperial army once trenched in blood through forced labor, massacres, and famine, it is not just a security provocation, but a direct insult to historical memory and a frontal assault on the post-World War II settlement that was designed to prevent Japanese militarism from ever rising again. First, we know the historical wound remained unhealed. During World War II, Japan's occupation of the Philippines, Vietnam, Indonesia and other Southeast Asian countries caused millions of deaths through the comfort women system, the Battle of Manila massacre, and forced starvation in Vietnam. These are not abstract facts. They are living memories for many families. Japan has never offered the kind of full, unambiguous apology and the country a compensation that Germany provides to its victims. Second, instead of atonement, Tokyo continues to glorify its militarist past. Japanese leaders regularly visit the Yasukuni Shrine, which houses convicted Class A war criminals, while we see that Germany made Holocaust denial a crime, Japan rewrites its history textbooks and erases crimes of the Imperial Army. This historical revisionism is the ideological foundation for today's military expansion. Finally, we say Japan is now selling weapons to its former victims by exporting patrol boats, multi-role response vessels, and potentially entire destroyers to Philippines, Vietnam, and Indonesia. Tokyo is exploiting its very security anxieties it helped create while pretending the Pacific War never happened. This behavior directly violates the spirit of the Cairo Declaration and Potsdam Proclamation, which stripped Japan of its right to wage war.
1: Yeah, I mean, in the age of J-pop or anime, it's I know it's a little harder for ordinary folks making connections with what the government of Japan, the right-wing policymakers, are doing. But the fact is, Japan's defense spending has risen, and that's a fact, for 14 consecutive years, reaching around 10 trillion yen, or approaching 2% of its GDP. The latest budget also allocates funding for capabilities such as attack drones, widely seen as offensive in nature and difficult to reconcile with Japan's so-called exclusively defense-oriented policy. So, Director Jiang, how do you see the fact that the next generation of Japanese young people are trained to forget, whereas there's also a faction in Japan that is actively protesting and opposing Japanese militarization and abandoning of its pacifist constitution?
2: Well, I think there is a domestic driver to Japan's remilitarization. That trend is quite clear. I actually just wrote an op-ed piece in the South China Morning Post talking about this domestic dynamic. I would say the external posture of Japan's remilitarization, weapons export, with troops now actively participating in live war drills along the U.S. troops and the Philippines troops and firing missiles, that's unprecedented in post-war history. But the domestic roots, to respond to your question, I think is a long plan by the conservative LDP trying to rewrite the history of World War II and portraying Japan according to the Yasukuni Shrine logic, which I personally did research on. That is basically portraying Japan as a victim. So therefore, with the younger generation growing up, older generation dying off, the younger generation does not see themselves holding responsibility over the grandparents. And therefore, there's the base for the new type of conservatism by Koizumi and Takeshi. You can see what they're doing in driving the force. So therefore, they're not only driving the domestic industry into the military complex to do the stimulation, but also plug Japan into the global U.S.-led military industrial complex in order to stimulate, in hope of stimulating the economy. I think that is kind of path we're looking at, what's happening in Japan domestically and in connection with the international dimension.
1: Yeah, but I think it's also encouraging to see the fact that with the rise of the digital media platforms such as Instagram and TikTok, a lot of historical archives have been posted and reposted by influencers. They're reminding people in a very dynamic and an interesting and funny way or fun way of what happened in history. And those accounts really circumvented establishment media outlets in Japan, in the U.S., in the West, controlled by interest groups. So, Warwick, now Japan's current security acceleration coincides with a leadership shift under Takaichi and the defense minister Koizumi, both seen as keen on reshaping the Abe-era strategic thinking, or inheriting it, rather. At the same time, domestic political consolidation and economic pressure are also intensifying in Japan. So to what extent is Japan's current security push driven, in your opinion, by internal political dynamics, including leadership shifts and economic pressures?
3: Well, look, it's driven by a number of factors. Domestic ones, as Director Jiang mentioned, of course, play a prominent role, whether it's the concerns around a struggling economy where militarization or the expansion of the military-industrial complex and its integration into global supply chains is seen as a way of catalyzing economic growth, or whether, in fact, it's part of this broader remilitarization ethos that continues to permeate many parts of the Japanese political culture. Let's not forget that going back to 1994, the current prime minister in the Japanese Diet rejected the idea that Japan engaged in military aggression and sought to undermine the moral foundations of Japanese contrition in relation to its atrocities during the Second World War. So these attitudes are not new ones. They go back a number of decades. And what's happening, I think, at this moment is a confluence of different forces and the opening up of new windows of opportunity whereby Japan is able to continue pursuing this remilitarization path that it has been doing for some years already and to accelerate it. And it serves a number of purposes. National rejuvenation in terms of this remilitarization ethos, number one. Economic redevelopment through the military-industrial complex, number two. Thirdly, I think it also is an expression of Japanese ambitions to reassert themselves as a military influential force across the region. And of course, we can never forget that they are continuing to serve the interests of the United States in this remilitarization effort. The United States is progressively and incrementally retrenching in terms of its front row position in terms of regional security. And in its place will be the Japanese and the Australians and the Filipinos. And so I think it is a number of forces coalescing at the same time to create what is a very dangerous situation.
1: Director Jiang, why don't you take this final shot? We have about 1 minute left. Any final thoughts?
2: I think at the end of the day, we're looking at a very complex security situation, not better, but worse, because of Japan's militarization, because, in fact, of the U.S. weakening in the region. So to speak, the regional players reaching to their own guns. And we already see Japan now downgrading China from being the most important relationship to a just an important neighbor, but calling China the unprecedented strategic challenge. I think this is a deliberate justification for domestic buildup. Economically, they want to decouple with China. Politically, they want to downgrade with China and openly challenging regionally to China's core interest on Taiwan.
1: Gentlemen, I want to thank you for your participation in this dialogue, and that will do it for this edition of The Hub. Our programs continue on CGTN. Stay tuned and see you next time.
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0: Some say Chinese is one of the most difficult languages in the world, and learning it is almost impossible.
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7: Hello and welcome to BizTalk. I'm your host, Vivian Nunes. A new policy that sees China grant zero tariff treatment to 53 African nations starting from May is set to shake up the trade relationship between the continent and the world's second largest economy. China-Africa trade reached $348 billion in 2025. That was up nearly 20% from the previous year. But two-thirds of the goods flow from China to Africa. Will this new tariff-free policy help more African exports reach the Chinese market? And will it boost some of Africa's least developed economies alongside the strongest? We'll be discussing all this and more in today's program. But first, to get a sense of how this policy is being received in Africa, I sat down with Selma Ashipala Musavi, a Namibian diplomat who's also serving as Minister for Trade. Minister Ashipala Musavi, thank you for joining BizTalk. The new zero tariff policy for 53 countries in Africa begins in May.
8: Yes.
7: First of all, let's speak across the continent. How big a difference is this going to make, do you think, for African economies?
8: Well, thank you very much for having me. Tariffs are a trade tool. And when you remove tariff, you build confidence among traders. As far as Africa is concerned, it's going to give us access to the biggest market, we believe. But I think it goes beyond that. It's going to enhance the process of industrialization on the continent. We have an economic blueprint called Agenda 2063. What are we saying as Africans? We are saying, like other countries, we are well endowed with natural resources, but we want to begin to consume what we produce and to produce what we consume and export the surplus. So it's going to, I think, create a momentum for the industrialization process, value addition, beneficiation on the continent to be enhanced. And it's going to create jobs.
7: Let's focus on Namibia itself.
8: Yes.
7: Then. Which sectors do you think are going to be most advantaged by this policy? And how is your ministry preparing for this change?
8: I think it's the agricultural sector, the mining sector, the fisheries sectors, and to an extent as well as services. Fisheries, we are already exporting our fishery and marine resources to China, but we want to at least perhaps discover more markets, more niche markets, and add value to what we are exporting now. In mining, most of our trade between China and Namibia is in mining, all types of resources that we are exporting to China, but in raw form. And our president is saying we need to create value. We need to add value to our mineral resources, whether it's diamond, we want to cut and polish them and export them. We want to make jewelry and so on. Copper, lithium, everything, semi-precious stones. We want to begin to really intensify that value addition. That is our mantra.
7: And this is a problem that many African economies have faced for a long time, isn't it? It's always been the challenge. There's a lot of raw materials being exported from the continent, but often there isn't that value added in country. And that's really where the real economic gains can be made.
8: You are right.
7: How can this tariff policy, or can this tariff policy change that at all?
8: I think it can change, as I said, because first of all, you are not just going to be, when you industrialize and you produce more, you are not only trading with China, but you are also optimizing intra-African trade. You are also going to be increasingly trading among yourself. If I have two markets where I'm exporting to, one I have tariffs and the other one I don't have tariffs, where do you think I'm going to go? I'm going to go where I make more money. But it's not a one-sided trading. The Chinese are also going to be benefiting because they are also going to be exporting more to the African continent, but at least it's a two-way traffic. So it's a confidence-building measure between our two countries and also the continent. And I think this is why a lot of African countries actually already making use and preparing themselves so that come 1st of May, they can begin to benefit more from this market.
7: Yeah, do you see this as precipitating more intra-African trade? Are we going to see more intra-African supply chains, perhaps benefiting those least developed economies that may not have the infrastructure as yet to export directly to China?
8: Exactly. Let me give you an example for Namibia. We are a coastal state. We have two deep sea ports, Walvis Bay Port and Lüderitz. It's a port that is also being used by all our neighbors. So what we are seeing is that there are going to be more volumes going through these two ports. So we are not the ones exporting, it's our neighbors exporting. However, it's going to also benefit Namibia because there's a triangular cooperation there. Namibia benefits through the volumes that are going to go through our port. The exporting countries are benefiting. China is also benefiting. And I think it will also strengthen the private sector on the continent. And you are right, because we have more developed countries and least developed countries. So we are also going to be benefiting among ourselves, because when I now see what country X is exporting through Namibia, I may begin to take an interest in that product for myself as well. So it's the benefits are multidimensional.
7: There is an issue with the trade imbalance between Africa and China. Do you see this going any way to addressing that?
8: I think I've already answered that by saying that the benefits of the gesture from China is going to generate industrialization. We are going to begin to add more value to what we are exporting to China. I think a lot of business people are going to be coming to China and see what are the needs. So tourism will also benefit, and vice versa. In terms of transportation, will benefit, services will benefit, people to people will benefit. So because we see trade as a peace building measure also. We don't just want to trade. We also want to have a better understanding among people. So the whole collective will actually benefit from this gesture, and we hope that other countries can do the same.
7: You mentioned some of those agricultural products earlier. Take us through kind of the specific industries you see seeing the real change or benefit from this zero tariff policy in the short term.
8: In the short term, currently what we are exporting to China is our beef. We now want to look into the mutton and the goat and perhaps also ostrich meat. Mm. Oysters, we are also focusing on that. Abalones, and then we are also looking at some of our crops, the blueberries, the dates. Our grapes industry actually has an advantage because of the season. I'm told that ours basically get ripe before anyone else. So we hope that, as they say, the early bird catches the worm. So we are hoping that we can, exploit that space.
7: Yes, a Southern Hemisphere advantage.
8: Yes, yes.
7: Okay.
8: Yes.
7: Looking ahead then to 2030, a little bit into the future, what's your vision for China-Namibia relations? What will success look like? And I'm thinking about some of the challenges in the domestic economy, such as youth unemployment. How do you see success looking like?
8: Talking about 2030, we have a vision, Vision 2030 for Namibia, where we have started implementing it through successive national development programs. We are now into our 6th national development program, and we only have 4 years before we get to 2030. What do we mean? The essence of Vision 2030 for Namibia, which we started implementing soon after independence, is that by the year 2030, the living standards of the Namibian people should be close to the living standard of those in what we call industrialized countries or economies. So what will success look for Namibia by 2030? That we do not only have unemployment, but we have almost eradicated it. That we stop exporting raw materials. That we'll become a player in AI and will become a hub for green economy, green energy, because we have the sun and the wind in abundance.
7: Namibian diplomat.

0: countries around the world are raising tariffs.
1: Thank you very much, first of all, for having me in this program. This is very, very, very crucial achievement. I think that this is one of the greatest steps that has been made in international trade history, especially with regards to the global South countries. I think that this creates a tremendous opportunity for countries which were previously selling the only raw materials or exporting raw materials, and therefore being not able to incentivize this high value exports and moving up the value chain like Africa. And now these countries have this unique opportunity created by China. By this move, extending to almost whole continent, 53 countries, excluding Eswatini. China, first of all, it is showing to Africa and to the world that, first of all, as the developed economies are trying to move towards protectionism, China is embracing multilateralism with regards to trade and dealings with the world. First of all, it is positioning itself as a champion of global South cooperation, and also by opening its market of 1.4 billion consumers in China, it's deepening its Belt and Road Initiative ties with this particular region. We also have to bear in mind that it's very crucial to remember that China will automatically become the prime economic partner of Africa, which is quite significant, bearing in mind the population and the scale of the two continents.
0: Let's move to Professor Tang. I wonder what you think of this policy. What are China's aims by implementing it? And how realistic do you think that goal is that we just heard of encouraging Chinese firms to add value on the ground in Africa and help African countries move up the value chain and export more finished product goods to China?
2: China's primary goal is to really have this co-industrialization together with Africa so that the global South we can develop all together. And because this is not only like for the purpose of developing Africa, but also for strengthening the rise of global South. And as Adria just mentioned, actually the Africa, then they won't just export raw materials, but then they can export also processed agricultural products or even industry products. And to reach that goal, I think the zero tariff is only the first step. Actually, we need to really build a more connected value chain. So the China and Africa, we should not only just do some simple trade, but should merge the two sides value chain together so that they can really have their comparative advantage and to play the bigger role to in each other's specialization so that they can harvest the common benefits.
0: Adriel Cassonta, I think we will just stick with you for a moment, and I want to dive into something you mentioned first of all, which is this idea of adding value in Africa before exporting those goods. Now, how can this policy encourage more value-added production in Africa before those goods are exported, and not just the export of raw materials?
1: For Africa to move up in the value chain, they need to somehow leverage the agreement that they already have, which is African Continental Free Trade Agreement. So they need to, what I mean by leveraging this free trade agreement is by creating regional supply chain. So for instance, one country is growing the cotton, the other country is spinning the yarn, and the third country is delivering the products to China. That's one. Another thing, in order to move up the value chain with regards to Africa, I think that they need to invest in education in order to get the full potential of this policy extended by Beijing, by reinventing in vocational training in order to prepare the younger generation in order to be skillful in manufacturing and also digital trade. Another thing is that these countries in Africa needs to make sure that there's a transfer of technology. So whenever the agreement is being made, they need to somehow negotiate with the Chinese companies that the processing plants will be built in Africa, not in China. I think that this will create the value that Africa is seeking and moving away from exporting this raw materials that are being processed later. later on in other countries.

0: truth.
1: I wonder if you could tell us what specific industries and sectors you think might be benefited by this policy, and in which countries particularly?
0: I think that the main winners of this zero tariff policy are the high growth potential industries, which is agriculture. So we have agriculture, agri-processing. We also have the light manufacturing. And the last one, and this is very important from the perspective of mining industry, and very many accusations in the West made that China is exploiting the natural resources of Africa. I think that we need to keep in mind the mining beneficiation. What I mean by that, mining beneficiation is related to processing this, you know, minerals like cobalt and lithium in Africa before being sent to tech hubs in China.
1: Professor Tang, do you agree with that assessment, those four sectors? And also, what else do you see this policy as having in terms of benefits for Chinese consumers?
2: What's important, maybe come first, will be the agri-processing. Since these agri-products, they are the currently the direct beneficiary of this zero tariff right now. But for the light manufacturing, then China actually has a very strong competitiveness. And for this Africa's light manufacturing to really compete with Chinese factories and to be able to really export to China, then they actually need a time to really build up. And for the raw materials, this mining processing, actually I agree that too, but actually the mineral processing, maybe there are already quite a few, like in Zambia, the copper zone, the Chinese companies already investing in these processing sectors. But I think for them to further climb up, then you do not only need the industrial strength, but you also need the infrastructure. Since a lot of this mineral processing, they actually require enormous amount of power and also logistics. So I think we just need to be patient so that this value chain build up, they will take time and to go steadily up. And so I believe the zero tariff is just a good kickoff of the whole initiative. And both sides, they should work in the long run to achieve the higher goals.
1: Okay, so if zero tariffs are just step one, as you say, are there additional measures that Chinese government, Chinese businesses can take in Africa?
2: There should be like clusters moving together, because to build up the manufacturing and the processing capacity, what's important is to really have different stakeholders to coordinate. So from the policy perspective, then maybe we are, the government can support more this agreement like signing, and to make sure the inspection, sanitation, all these regulations are coordinated so that the enterprise can have a better platform. And then apart from the producers, then the upstream and the downstream suppliers, they should also work together. So that I think in that connection, the Chamber of Commerce or the investment promotion agencies, they can play bigger roles. Promotion agencies, they should work more on that. And I think also besides the Chinese stakeholders, the African stakeholders, they should also take their actions. Since I just mentioned, it should be like a value chain integration. And then the four Africans, they should also like facilitate the Chinese intermediate products and some of these machines, machinery export to Africa, so that the manufacturers in Africa, they can easily get all these supplies and machineries they need. This will boost their industries in the long run.
1: Adriel Kusunta, there are skeptics that say this won't be enough. What do you say to that criticism? How can this policy move beyond just the zero tariffs to that next stage?
0: I mean, no one before, neither United States nor European Union, have created this kind of opportunity. And as the professor Tang rightly said, but we have to understand that the Chinese approach to trade agreements is slightly different. China is approaching this with also investment in the infrastructure. Let's keep in mind, for instance, green channel initiatives for the agricultural products from Africa, where the clearance during the customs is significantly much faster for African products. So China is doing this on its own part. Also, we have to keep in mind the agricultural technology somehow hubs, where this gap between the competitiveness is somehow being managed. But first of all, I would say that the Chinese government somehow needs to facilitate the foreign direct investment from the Chinese companies into Africa, so that these Chinese companies can seize the opportunity from this the Chinese zero tariff policies. Another thing is helping farmers in Africa with SLS compliance, which is the very strict sanitary regulations in China. So they need to comply with this. Another thing that Chinese government can do is the trade finance, which is a credit for SMEs in order to meet the requirement of the orders coming from the large-scale orders coming from China. And the last one is the, I would say, the digital logistics, creating international tracking system, creating e-commerce hubs, like, for instance, Electronic World Trade Platform, where the sellers from Africa can directly reach out to the consumers in China via platforms like JD.com or Alibaba.
1: Professor Tang, do you share that view then, that this will be a preferential system of zero tariffs for African goods compared to those existing systems that are in place when goods are exported from the continent to the European Union or the US?
2: I think China not only then is politically more open and do not impose any conditionality to this trade agreements. Also, another advantage, China actually has the whole industry system, which can help Africa to further move up the value chain. While the US and Europe, when they give Africa the trade preferential treatment, then they just see Africa as a supplier and the US as a consumer market. And then it's up to the Africa to try their best to supply what the US wants. Africa was not really able to export a lot beyond the natural resources. China, on the contrary, then its own like a threshold for imported goods first is not as high as Europe or the US. And then this Africa, if they can actually merge their value chain with the Chinese value chain, that actually will open the whole global market for Africans. And also with the intermediate goods going around with up and the downstream suppliers, they cooperate thanks to this zero tariff policy. Then I think the potential for Africa developing its industry system and moving up value chain will be much bigger.
1: All right, I'll ask you both to look ahead now then. Professor Tang, starting with you, what do you think success will look like then for this policy in, say, 5 or 10 years?
2: What would be critical for Africa? The biggest chance is for Africa to produce more value-added products. And these products, they do not just like aim for Chinese market, but actually they can work with the Chinese investors and to become an important part of this global manufacturing value chain. So this what I would say in 5 or 10 years, if we can say this zero tariff actually drives Africa's industrialization and manufacturing growth, this will be the real success.
1: Adriel Cassonta, do you see it the same way? Is it about adding value to production on the continent?
0: I think that we need to bear in mind that this zero tariff policy works as a price equalizer. So first of all, it is up to African companies whether they will be using this tariff margins in order to reinvest them, for instance, in scaling the product or investing those savings on the tariffs. Another thing is also it creates an incentive for Chinese importers who, without these tariffs, can import these products cheaper. The doors are open, and it's for up to African policymakers and politicians to simply make that first step, moving away from being handicapped international trade partner, from being fully dependent, independent partner with whom we can simply do business on the same footing as we do with other countries.
1: That's all we have time for today, though. So a big thank you to both my guests, Professor Tang Xiaoyang of Beijing's Tsinghua University, and political analyst Adriel Cassonta, joining us from London. I'm Vivian Nunes, and I'll see you soon for another edition of BizTalk.

0: From north to south, east to west, people in China are chasing their dreams and leaving their mark. Want to know how they beat the odds and made a difference? Footprints brings you the true life stories of their journeys.
1: Ever wondered what's actually going on in Africa through the perspective of an African? How are things really going between China and Africa? What's the narrative of this relationship? Well, get a perspective with China-Africa Talk. 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
2: 您现在收听的是中国国际广播电台。
3: Now the news, I'm Wen Jie. Chinese President Xi Jinping's special envoy, Losan Jamtan, has attended the inauguration of Djiboutian President Ismail Omar Geller. Jamtan is also a vice chair of the National People's Congress Standing Committee. He conveyed President Xi's congratulations and best wishes to Geller. Jamtan says China is willing to work with Djibouti to carry forward traditional friendship, expand cooperation, and further develop bilateral ties. Geller has thanked President Xi for sending a special envoy to his inauguration, saying his country is willing to further strengthen cooperation with China, enhance friendly exchanges, and maintain close coordination in international affairs. Russian President Vladimir Putin says interaction between his country and China is the most important factor in stabilizing international relations. He was speaking at a press conference after the Victory Day parade marking the 81st anniversary of the victory in the Soviet Union's Great Patriotic War. He described cooperation between countries like China and Russia as undoubtedly a factor of deterrence and stability in global affairs. He said China is Russia's largest trade and economic partner, and that the two countries have reached a high level of agreement to take a serious step forward in oil and gas cooperation. On the Ukraine crisis, Putin said he's ready to meet with his Ukrainian counterpart not only in Moscow, but also in a third country, but only for signing an agreement on a final peace treaty. The Navy of Iran's Islamic Revolutionary Guard Corps has warned that any aggression against Iranian oil tankers and commercial vessels will result in a heavy attack against one of the U.S. military centers in the region and what it calls enemy ships. The remarks followed sporadic clashes between Iran and the U.S. in and around the Strait of Hormuz this week. The Aerospace Division of the IRGC also said its missiles and drones have locked onto U.S. targets in the region and what it called ships of the aggressive enemy, and that they are awaiting the order to fire. The U.S. Central Command says the naval blockade against Iran continues to be fully enforced. As of Saturday, American forces have redirected 58 commercial vessels and disabled four since April 13th to prevent the ships from entering or leaving Iranian ports. An Iranian official says the country's top priorities are stopping the ongoing conflict, reopening the Strait of Hormuz for normal passing, and preventing what he calls American maritime piracy. A series of Israeli airstrikes in southern Lebanon have killed at least 15 people. Lebanese official sources say at least a child was among those dead. The Israeli army ordered residents out southern Lebanese towns to evacuate before conducting airstrikes and demolishing homes on Saturday. Meantime, Hezbollah said it launched a rocket barrage targeting a gathering of Israeli military vehicles and soldiers along the Lebanon-Israeli border in response to what it called Israeli violations of the ceasefire. A boat explosion near Miami has left at least 11 people injured. First responders took the wounded to local hospitals. The cause of the explosion is unknown. An investigation is underway. In sports, China has sailed past Romania 3-0 in the women's team semifinals to set up a repeat of the final against Japan at the World Team Table Tennis Championships finals in London. Sun Yingsha cruised past Elisabetta Samara 3-0 to earn China the lead, while Wang Manyu beat Bernadette Zox 3-0

0: as China moved a step closer to the final. Kuaiman closed out the tie for China with a 3-0 victory over Andrea Dragoman. China and Japan will meet in the final for the sixth time in a row since 2012. On the men's side, China defeated France 3-1 in the semifinal to book its place in the final, where it will face Japan. In football, China has been drawn into Group C with Iran, Syria, and Kyrgyzstan for the AFC Asian Cup next year. The Asian Cup runs from January 7th to February 5th. It is the first time that Saudi Arabia hosts the tournament. The opening match will be in Riyadh, where the host faces Palestine. And that's the news. I'm Wenji.
1: With the latest on the corporate front, all the market trends, expert opinion, and sound business advice, it is your unique window into the business world, direct from the heart of China.
2: Hello and welcome to Biz Talk. I'm Zhao Yang in Beijing. China's May Day holiday is putting the spotlight on a nation on the move, with hundreds of millions of trips reshaping not just tourism, but the broader economy. And beyond the sheer numbers, something deeper is happening. Travel in China is no longer just about sightseeing. It's becoming more immersive, personalized, and experience-driven. From major cities to less-known county-level destinations, travelers are seeking culture and emotional value and connection. This shift is being powered by rising incomes, infrastructure improvements, and a growing appetite for the experience economy. So what does this mean for China's consumption model, regional development, and even its global appeal? And what are the implications for the country's long-term economic trajectory? For more on this, join us on the line now are Qu Qiang, Fellow of Belt and Road Research Center at Minzu University of China, Li Lun, Assistant Professor of Economics, Peking University, and also Yan Liang, Professor of Economics, Willamette University. So yeah, I will start with you. The May Day holiday is often seen as a barometer of consumer confidence. So what do this year's travel and spending surge tell us about China's economic momentum?
3: Well, I think you're right. This year, the main holiday economy was actually very strong. I think the estimated trips are reached 1.5 billion. And in terms of increase, in terms of growth rate, that's close to 4% year on year. That I think the early data has reported a very strong spending growth. So for example, the People's Bank of China, according to the data, the transaction data that they found is during this period, there has been an increase in transactions of 45% and an increase in value involved close to 37% compared to the same period of last year. So we still don't know exactly how much the consumption number and also the growth rate is, but judging from these data, these early indications, plus I think the box office also reported by Tuesday this week, they saw a growth in the box office revenues compared to last year as well. So overall, I think this indicates that there is a revitalization of consumer confidence, and that coupled with, you know, their rising income, as well as very creative business products this year to attract travelers, as well as government support when it comes to consumption vouchers. I think all of this then constitute this, you know, holiday boom in terms of travelers and consumption spending.
2: And Li Lun, so now the Chinese consumers are more experience driven and they are willing to spend on cultural value. So how is this reshaping China's tourism and retail sectors?
4: Yeah, so I think tourism right now is not just about visiting some scenic spot or places of interest and taking a picture. I think consumers are increasingly demanding a story, or, you know, something shareable, or, you know, some sort of identity or sense of belonging when they travel. So it could mean, you know, they're visiting a night market, a local sporting event, or a theme park, or, you know, a route for city walking. So this is really reshaping the entire, you know, retail infrastructure, because it used to be that, you know, you need to bring people to these places of interest and you charge them, you know, tickets. But right now people are experiencing more spaces. So we need to have basically more stores and also more atmosphere design or participation, or I mean, most importantly, we need to give them some value in terms of experience or, you know, something to shareable alongside with the product itself. So for business, I think the key important factor is to have a complete consumption scenario. Basically, we need to have easy transportation access, good ticketing service, and also food, souvenirs, and in terms of you know, after event engagements. So this is really key for the performance tourism. For example, we have seen that the large scale performances in China is having a nearly 1 to 7 multiplier, meaning that every 1 yuan of ticket spending can bring almost 7 yuan of related spending in hotel, dining, transportation, tourism, and retail. So I think whoever is you know, having a better transition of consumption from a single purchase into a memorable journey is going to be the winner in this economy.
2: And Professor Qu Qiang, so Chinese consumers are prioritizing unique experiences and they are certainly willing to spend for them. So what do you think are the most critical factors, you know, the businesses should focus on to capture this demand?
5: Well, I think you have to notice that the traditional way of tourism actually has been changed. Instead of just going to, you know, the designer shop and buy luxuries or go to, you know, natural resort to give yourself a treat in the good environment, you know, more people actually, they want to have this kind of immersive and hobby-based, you know, tour. For example, right now in many big cities, Unitree, which is a brand Chinese robot company, they've been, you know, setting up a tourism project which allows the consumers getting very close to the robo dogs and robots, you know, let the children or the mass general to understand and to touch for themselves about this technology, you know, what they can do in their life. And it's not a sci-fi. It's more like something welcoming into your real life. And people really love it. And for me, you know, I'm part of this tourist. I went to this kind of a shop myself. Very interesting. And also this kind of hobby-based or culture community-based tourism also happens in traditional culture. You see, we have many fans for the Hanfu, which is traditional Chinese clothes. So many of them, children, young people, you know, seniors, they've been wearing Hanfu and go around in the park, you know, in the museum, or even just go to the shopping mall to boldly show themselves, to exhibit their proudness for their traditional culture. Right. And also, letting alone, you're going to see, you know, concert marathon. They have already been, you know, a very solid, you know, foundation for the fan economy in many places. So people went to certain places and they're not going there for, you know, beautiful scenery or local cuisine. They just go there for the marathon. It's become a, you know, community-based activities on regular basis. So this actually has become a, you know, solid thing in Chinese, you know, holiday spending instead of traditional cinema luxury spending. So I think all the companies, if they want to seize this opportunity, they really need to look into that change and find their own unique perspective and opportunity in this regard.
2: And yeah, so we know that Chinese consumers and travelers, they are very discerning when it comes to destinations, when it comes to their choice of products, services, and experiences. So how are you seeing the local governments and businesses focusing on to create really innovative consumption formats to unlock new demand?
3: That's a great question. I think that the businesses are being very innovative and creative in trying to meet the demands and cultivate new demands from the consumers. So there are many interesting examples, and I would just echo what, you know, Professor Qu Qiang just mentioned, that using AI, using robots to provide very immersive experience for consumers and, you know, new experiences. So using AI to design the customized interest tours for city walks and other local travelers for consumers. So I think that really helped to improve, right, the consumer satisfaction by catering for their needs and their interests. We're also seeing, you know, companies are trying to come up with all kinds of, you know, sort of packages of services. For example, when you go to a cinema, you not only just watch a movie, but you also get the meal or have coffees. So it really provides a full experience for consumers. And I think there are other interesting examples that, again, meet the consumer's demand.

0: For example, there are a lot of professional photographers that are providing the packages of ethnic photography. Also, many companies are providing all kinds of experiential related activities like hot balloon rides, and so on and so forth. I think just there are so many examples where I think there are all these creative business innovations. They're utilizing technologies and also make it very convenient for consumers, for example, by using e-payments and other e-deliveries to really enhance consumers' user experiences. So I think all in all, I think the idea here is that to really cater the increasing demand for consumers for experiential related activities and immersive experiences, and push forward really interesting, innovative, and holistic kind of services with good quality, and then using social media and other means to promote the kinds of products. So I think this is a quite successful business strategy. And couple that, with the broader infrastructure convenience when it comes to travel, and also businesses, consumer coupons and vouchers to entice more consumers. I think all of these together help to generate a kind of a holiday boom.
1: And Li Lun, so with so many brands chasing the same experience and consumption trends, how do you think companies can better differentiate themselves to truly engage the Chinese consumer?
2: Yeah, so I think for company side, they can differentiate themselves by being more specific to the culture, to the food, to the history, or to the dialect of the local travel destination. Because we don't want the companies to have something that's uniform to the entire nation. So usually, if they have a product that's linked to a place, a community, or even a recurring local event, those are going to be harder to copy. So, for example, we have seen a lot of so-called internet famous or celebrity or influencer type of formats of these goods, where the consumers can buy these ice creams or buy these souvenirs and take pictures alongside with the heritage or places of interest that they're visiting. So these are good examples of you have to be at the exact place with the exact product to have to generate the exact experience. So those things are important, but also I think in terms of technology, they also matter. They can better support the experience. For example, using the AR guides, which is very popular in some of the tourist interest sites, and also in terms of promotions over live stream, or in terms of having all of these high tech, for example, the external skeletons that help the elderly climb, some of the more mountainous areas. Those are, some technologies that could help the consumers have a smoother and more, interesting, more comfortable experience.
1: So yeah, we are indeed seeing a surge in inbound travel during the Labor Day holiday. What is driving this, and how is China's visa-free policy influence the travelers' demographics, travel behavior, and spending patterns? And is this trend sustainable?
0: Right. So the official data show that the trips by foreign nationals to and from China rose to 1.26 million during this holiday, which represents a 12.5% increase year on year. And amongst those that enter China, 430,000 of visitors came with visa free. So that is an increase by 14.7% compared to last year. So this just goes to show that the kinds of visa free policies, the unilateral visa policy for 50 countries and then another 55 countries enjoy somewhere between 24 to 240 hours of transit visa free. And I think all of these help to facilitate the kind of easy entry into China. So I think that really helped to attract tourists. And in terms of spending, I think there has been a couple of positive factors. So for one is China has been giving generous tax refund policies and also making much easier for tax refunds. There are tax refunds within the shopping malls or within the customs. So it makes very convenient, and also the in terms of threshold to receive tax refunds was also lowered. So this helped give extra incentives for foreigners to come to China and shop in China. Not to mention, I think China has been, launching various shopping in China campaign, but also travel to China campaign, experience Chinese lives kind of campaign, both in social media in various venues. And so I think all of this helped to, increase the appeal of coming to China, visit the country, and experience, the very authentic culture and also the sceneries and so on. And I think another thing that needs to mention is that China is also excelled in building, e-payment platforms and e-commerce platforms. And so that also makes it much easier for foreigners to come to China and make payments to their purchases. So I think all of this presents a quite holistic, I think, package to attract foreign visitors and boost their spending in China.
1: And Professor Qu Qiang, so if we look beyond traditional tourism, which sectors, I mean, healthcare, education, business events, have the strongest potential to drive the inbound consumption?
3: Wow, you're asking the right question. Actually, I have many friends, from outside of China, actually been coming to China recently. I'm not saying this is kind of a tour, but actually they've been coming in very frequently for multiple purposes. Number one, well, a lot of people didn't anticipate that, but the healthcare. China have probably the best doctors in the whole world. Do you know why? It's because China have a large population, so which means the clinical experiences, the headcount for the patient is actually much, much more than many countries. And in the country with similar, population, China have the best infrastructures and the training of the doctors, which means China actually have very, very important, quality of the medical services. When it comes to the price, because Chinese government is always people-oriented, want to serve the ordinary family, so it makes sure that through multiple subsidies and policies of the procurement, that our, doctor's fee, medicine's fee is actually much lower than the country who can provide the similar quality of the medical services. So many, people come to China to experience our plastic surgery, dentistry, and also oncology treatment, even, and also the traditional Chinese medicine. Do you know that I am actually a traditional Chinese medicine doctor? I am certified. I've been noticing that this has become a trend in China that many people comes in, and also letting alone we're talking about education. We have very strong base for the STEM education, scientist, mathematics, mathematical, studies, and also for Chinese traditional culture, which is very good for the meditation, and also Chinese language studies, which is good for your personal, development in the future. And also talking about sports, culture, museum, concert, and also the business exhibitions, like Shanghai Expo, and all that can give you more opportunity and also personal good experiences. So I think if you are still looking at China, when you're talking about China, you only talk about panda or terracotta warrior. So basically, you're still in the 1.0 period of time, but now we're talking about 2.0 and even 3.0 because more young people come to China, for the tech tour, like I just mentioned. They want to know, they want to get close to the latest technology, and they want to build the robot for themselves, and that become a trend currently. And we've been seeing more of this kind of a new phenomenon coming in.
1: So, Li Lun, China's digital payments and e-commerce ecosystem are often highlighted by those visitors. How much of a competitive advantage is this?
2: Yeah, so that's a very interesting and also important question. I think digital payment itself is, part of the experience from coming to China because, first of all, it's very unique for, especially for people outside of China. It reduces friction at every stage of consumption. Whenever you're, buying food or ordering hotels, you could use digital payments and without, the need to carry a lot of cash. And also, I think in terms of the ecosystem, it has become more open. The foreign visitors, they can link their international credit cards to Alipay. And in 2025, for example, more than 10 million inbound travelers used Alipay related services. And also you could book the tickets, also use, the cards to pay for your bus or subway travel, and which is very convenient. And finally, I think one advantage that's sometimes being not emphasized enough is the safety improvement.

0: improvements related to digital payments because people no longer bring cash with them. So I think the level of criminal activities, the robberies, have decreased to the amount of almost negligible. So, this increasing in safety also bring a lot of convenience and comfort to foreign visitors. So they come to China, they enjoy the digital convenience that's already becoming part of China's tourism brand and also the experience, and also it increase the level of convenience for them to spend move around China and also explore.
1: Actually, when we talk about consumption, Professor Qu Qiang earlier mentioned the unitary robotics, and it now has the offline retail store in downtown Beijing, so where consumers can walk in, interact with humanoid robots and robotic dogs, and also they can buy it. So what does this tell us about the robotics market?
2: Well, I think the humanoid robots in China are really promising. This is, really China's unique advantages that not only that China has been able to achieve some very significant technological breakthroughs when it comes to humanoid robots, which is demonstrated in the recent marathon race, where you can see that the robots are very good in terms of it has a lot of improvements when it comes to speed of the race, but also the endurability, both in terms of materials, but also in terms of the battery. They're also a lot more autonomous. This year, over 40% of the robots are actually fully autonomous. They're able to navigate through the very complex terrains and also external environment. So I think, this kind of technological breakthrough is really helping China to develop the humanoid robots. But in addition to that, what China is excelled in is also mass production and to be able to very quickly marketize the kinds of technologies and to lower the prices to much more affordable level to consumers. So you mentioned Unitree, their G1 model is planned for mass production in 2026 with a price tag of around $16,000. And these robots are also capable of various autonomous tasks like watering plants, cleaning matrices, and organizing clutter using advanced imitation learning. So I think all of this just shows that, humanoid robots, it's not just in the labs or in factories. I think China is making really fast progress to mass produce these affordable autonomous robots that are really are going to be able to be used in various sectors, including, in the service sector to provide certain, companionship or to do household chores and so on and so forth. So I think this is a very promising sector and technology, and China is very quickly gaining a lot of competitive advantage in the global market.
1: So yeah, in the first quarter of this year, domestic demand contributed to almost 85% of China's economic growth. So how do you explain this? And with a long-term vision, Chinese policymakers are shifting their focus to services such as elderly care, healthcare, and leisure. So do you think these areas could provide a huge space in driving domestic demand?
2: Yes, so I think first of all, it's clear that China's growth is still primarily domestic driven. So I think a lot of claim that China relies heavily on net export-led growth, I think that is not the case any longer. China did have very high net export to GDP ratio and did rely a lot on net exports to drive its growth in the mid-2000s. But I think things are now different, that China is boosting domestic demand, both in terms of investment and consumption, to drive its economy. But China's manufacturing capacity is very competitive, and that's why I think it explains that China has remained very competitive exporter, and its products have been very welcomed by the rest of the world. And that, I think, explained the kinds of comparative advantage China has in terms of its export, that it's able to export a lot of higher value-added products to the rest of the world. But still, its growth is primarily domestic-driven. In terms of boosting service, I think that it's a right direction because to continue to boost domestic demand and domestic demand now for consumption is likely to be driven by consumption of service. If you look at 2025, the retail sales of goods has gone up by 2.4%, but the retail sales for service have gone up by 5.5%. So this is more than double the retail sales of consumer goods growth. And as China's consumers increasingly become, richer, they are going to have consumption upgrade, which means they're going to shift from material possessions to more experience-led kind of consumption. They would want to have more services, especially when it comes to the service components of the Chinese consumption basket is still relatively low compared to the more advanced economies. So in other words, there is a very promising, very large room for China to continue to increase services and also the consumption of services. And the specific services that you mentioned, not only are they going to be the major components of the consumption of services, but also these services help to reduce, reduce some of the precautionary savings for households. For example, if you have very good healthcare system, you have very good education system and elderly care system, households would want to save less and they wanted to spend more on discretionary items. So I think focusing on these specific services you mentioned would not only help to boost service in these areas per se, but it would also help to improve discretionary spending in other areas as well.
1: Well, we're speaking with Yan Liang, Professor of Economics, Willamette University, Qu Qiang, Fellow of Belt and Road Research Center at Minzu University of China, and also Li Lun, Assistant Professor of Economics, Peking University. And that's all the time for this edition of Biz Talk. To listen to this episode again, you can download our podcast by searching for Biz Talk. I'm Zhao Yang in Beijing. Thank you so much for listening.
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0: Only because you're not learning it in the right way. 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
7: From north to south, east to west, people in China are chasing their dreams and leaving their mark. Want to know how they beat the odds and made a difference? 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
8: The healing sound of the guitar is a gentle, resonant voice that seems to speak directly to the nervous system. With such a soft, clean-toned instrument, American singer-songwriter Andy Topman, who recently toured Beijing, Shanghai, and Guangzhou in China, shared with me his stories of becoming a music therapist and why he has become so deeply involved in songwriting and touring at this stage of his life. This is Footprints. I'm Huang Rei, bringing you another inspiring music story for today's episode.

0: like you. Holding his cherished honey-colored guitar in his arms, Andy Tupman unfolds his stories.
1: Ni hao, 我是 Andy. I'm Andy Tubman, and I actually started as a music therapist, not as a musician. I went to college for music therapy, and then once I went to college for music therapy, I started working as a music therapist in a psychiatric hospital in a very heavy, sad place. And I found a room where there wasn't anybody, and I snuck away with a guitar. And just for my own therapy, I started writing songs and felt much better. You know, I needed that break, that 20 minutes, 30 minutes of writing songs and getting into that flow state. And it was a very powerful thing for me to be able to get some relief from the heavy work. And then someone said, I like that song. And I'm like, oh no, really? And then I started writing songs all the time, and I started doing music therapy all the time. And these two worlds are very different, but they're threaded, they're connected through music.
0: Before Andy chose to study music therapy, he thought he might become a sports star. Although his father was an opera singer, he did not live under the weight of his parents' expectations.
1: My dad and my mom were on the belief that, like, I should find what's interesting to me. And so I would never really was interested in music. However, my dad would show me how not to hurt my voice, not really develop it as a young kid, but like don't scream and breathing and different things, right? How to help your voice. But I just played baseball and I was kind of on the side. I did some singing in high school, but like choir, I wasn't serious. I was more serious about baseball when I was young than music.
0: Best friend from Andy's high school, Sean, helped shift Andy's future path. In Andy's words, it was a kind of heavy story.
1: He was like a bubbly, fun, crazy guy. Mm-hmm. Awesome. And then the day before college started, we were going to college in Philadelphia. We were going to start and go to the same school. And the day before, he went out on a date, went to dinner or whatever. No one thought anything of it. But then when I went to the next day to school, my friends ran up to me and they were like, hey, did you hear about Sean? And I'm like, no. And he had an awful car accident and went through the windshield of the car. We went to the hospital and they had, he was close to death. And so he survived for like 2 days of surgery. I mean, it was very sad. But I had just started goofing around with guitar. And I had read somewhere that people in comas could hear music. So I started to sneak in to the ICU, like the most intensive care, right? The nurses hated me. I'd be like, and I would bring the guitar and I would play. I only could play three chords. I could only play Elvis songs, right? Because that's all I just started learning. And I kept playing and I kept playing and I kept sneaking in. And one nurse liked it. She's like, okay, you can do this, you can do that. And so I, for about 2 or 3 months, and then still unconscious, he went to a different room, but still in ICU, still in intensive care and in a coma. And then one day, it was visiting time, and people from high school and his parents and everybody. And I had learned the song, the Pink Floyd song. This song, you know. So I wish you were. So it's a song called Wish You Were Here. And he came out of the coma, mouthing the words to the song. After 3-4 months in a coma.

0: And everybody in the room was just like crying. And the nurse, a different nurse, came up to me and said, you should be a music therapist. And I'm like, what's a music therapist? And they said, we have a part-time music therapist here. I'm going to get them. I want you to talk to them. And so I talked to the music therapist. And it just so happens that at Temple University, it was like the best music therapy program almost in the world. Right? My professor actually comes to China all over the world, sets up music therapy programs all over the world. She retired since, but yeah, so that's how I became a music therapist, my friend Sean.
1: Andy said that Sean is a lot better now, although he may still have some visual and cognitive challenges. The car accident had a very positive influence, because Sean has become an active part of the local community, making everyone realize he has bounced back. And of course, he maintains a love of music. While majoring in music therapy, Andy did his internship at a state psychiatric hospital. Later, after graduation, he got his first job dealing with people who've suffered a traumatic brain injury at the same hospital where his dear friend Sean did his rehab. In the years that followed, Andy worked with people ranging from infants to seniors with neurological challenges, such as ADHD, autism spectrum disorders, and Alzheimer's.
0: The thing is, I think, and psychiatrists and psychologists and doctors, they would probably argue with me. However, I think that if you're doing really good work, you're internalizing, you're using your filter. If you're clear about understanding yourself and your own filter, how you think and how you feel, it's safe to be very close to someone and understand how they're feeling. That, I don't know if it's stressful, but it can be very tiring. And the system is challenging in itself. Right, you have to do perfect notes, and you have to be cool with your supervisor. And all. I was not good at this, so that's why I went into private practice. It's stressful and tiring, but it's also beautiful, and rewarding.
1: Despite all the stress and fatigue that comes with the work, Andy feels very lucky to have found this career path. It has been an interesting journey, fulfilling, sad, yet beautiful, to be able to help and support patients. And since Andy finds relief in writing songs, he has also drawn inspiration from those he's helped.
0: There was a little boy, he was like 3 or 4 years old in a psychiatric hospital, and he was a light-skinned black kid, like the most beautiful skin and bright green eyes, right? And why he was in a hospital,
2: why?
0: Behavior, I had a beautiful relationship with him. So much fun, and the song was like, oh, oh, Joshua, what's behind your eyes?

0: Joshua. So the song goes on and on.
1: Lovely boy, Joshua.
0: Beautiful, beautiful boy. Yeah, so songs like that, and a song called Center of the Universe. And this is a pretty heavy song, but really comes right out of the hospital, because it was about a guy who everybody would line up. Every hour, everyone gets a free cigarette, and they go outside to the patio. But this guy, no smoking, he would wait, and he would go out to the patio, and on the wall, there was a dot, little black dot on the wall. And he would go there and stare at the dot. And I was like, what is he looking at, right? What is going on?
1: His world, mystery, mysterious.
0: Exactly, the center of the universe. And so one day I woke up and I had his song in my head. There's the

0: A signature song from Andy Topman is called Quiet Inside. Before the interview with Andy, I had heard this song several times being played as background music at a coffee shop here in Beijing. The song plays during a pivotal moment in the 2005 psychological thriller The Jacket, directed by John Mabry and starring Adrian Brody and Keira Knightley. And Andy's work and experiences served as the inspirational backdrop for this track.
1: I was in LA, Los Angeles at the time, and I had a friend that I had met in Nashville, Keith Gaddis. And Keith had met the producer, this guy John Wright, who produced The Jacket. Keith gave John my album Slow Gin Fizz. I thought nothing of it. But 2 months later, I get a call from this Englishman, and he's like, oh, I love your album. And I was like, okay. He said that he played the album while they were looking for locations through the hills of Scotland. And so they listened through the album while driving through Scotland. And so he sent me the script, me and Keith. Then from the script, where I read the script, I was like, oh, this is very familiar to me. So I was able to easily kind of pull from the hospital work, you know, talk about even when things are chaotic, some people inside can actually be organized and have peace and be quiet. Yeah. And I've seen this before where certain people, not a lot, but certain people, even schizophrenic patients, I think especially actually, you and I, we would think, oh, they're crazy. But I actually think that when they're loved, not when they're traumatized, right? Some people become schizophrenic because of trauma, because of bad things. But sometimes when people are not traumatized, they're very interesting. They're some of my favorite patients to work with. And these people inside have a whole universe. So Quiet Inside, it kind of comes from that feeling of seeing these people who are so brilliant and so out there. They can see things here that we can't see. So I love that about them.
0: For Andy Topman, when he writes as a performing musician, he will write for art's sake, focusing and pulling from experiences and ideas centered around a specific subject. In contrast, when he creates as a music therapist, as part of a therapy session tailored to someone else's needs, his approach is vastly different.
1: Everyone wants to heal with music, but I think the difference is, well, one, the education, but two, is really not just to have a good intention to help somebody, but to have the intention and the clarity around the music as to why you're doing what you're doing. It's not so simple, actually. If you're working with a kid who's 17, he or she is angry at their parents, and you play them soft Chopin music, I would say that you're not meeting them where they are energetically. Mm-hmm. If you give them that music, they may put up a wall, and they may get angrier because they understand that you are not empathizing, you are not connecting with them, you are not open to understanding them. Maybe they need rock and roll. Then they can be like, yeah, gosh, yeah, I

0: feel anger, I feel angry. And then the connection occurs. And then you can move into, he's like, well, my mom always, you know, she hits me sometimes and I own. You use the music as a psychologist then. So with seniors, if somebody has dementia and they are 4 o'clock in the afternoon, they're starting to be like, where's my son? He's not coming to pick me up, right? He's in, and I don't like this, and I don't, and they're confused, right? And you're like, oh, let me play. What are you playing? Don't play that music for me. I don't want this, blah, blah, blah. But if you played, where's my son? Where's my son? And they're like, this guy's crazy. But energetically, I am matching. And then you go, here he comes. But where's my son? Here he comes. So you can use the music like a jazz musician. Mm. To me, that's a very powerful tool. So when you're with somebody who's agitated, soft music might not always be the best way. The sound of soft music is typically less offensive, but if you're doing clinical work, I would say you have to follow the lead of the client and you have to understand the client and where their energy is.
1: Music's healing power has been acknowledged long before the term music therapy existed. In ancient Greece, Apollo embodied both music and medicine, while philosophers like Pythagoras, Aristotle, and Plato prescribed specific music modes to treat physical and psychological ailments and to shape character. The biblical account of David and Saul documents one of the earliest cases. David played the lyre to relieve the king's melancholy. In ancient China, the Huangdi Neijing, or the Yellow Emperor's classic of medicine, linked the five musical tones to the five elements and internal organs for medicinal purposes. Similarly, Egyptian healers used vocal intoning in rituals. Today, music therapy is defined as the clinical use of music to address physical, emotional, cognitive, and social needs. Research has validated its effectiveness in pain management, neurological rehabilitation, mental health treatments, and trauma recovery. While technology has expanded its reach, even into virtual reality music therapy.
0: It's very interesting. I like to differentiate between listening and active music making. So a passive experience and an active experience, exactly. By singing, you're engaging the whole brain, mm-hmm. language centers, timing centers, motor centers, planning centers, subcortical, topical, short-term memory, long-term memory, all the, right? Smoke coming out of your ears. When you're listening, to light up the whole brain or to access good portions of the brain, the music needs to be relevant. Again, if the individual connects with that type of music, more of the brain is going to light up. But if the individual does not connect with the music and it's just passive, only small parts of the brain are lighting up.

0: beautiful kindergarten.
1: This is Andy Tubman performing live and engaging with his audiences to unwind at the Blue Note Beijing, an iconic jazz club and live music venue expanded from New York City to Beijing, China. In 2019, Andy also landed in China for his first music tour in the country.
2: It was an incredible experience. I'd never been here before. I never experienced anything like that. You know, you walk out on stage and there's like 300 kids that know all of your songs. Like even songs they were like, play Hills Along the Way. And I'm like, I haven't played that in 5 years. I don't know that. So like they knew the music, you know? I think some of the most impactful memories were like when I was signing autographs after the shows, like a 30-year-old lawyer, a guy comes up to me and he waits for an hour and a half, you know, to get a signature because no one listens to CDs, right? Everyone's on their phone with the music now. So he was really just waiting to talk. And he told me that Quiet Inside and Lullaby and a handful of songs really helped him through depression for like a year and a half, he said. He said he would listen to these and it would kind of, he described it, but I call them holding songs, right? A song that holds you, like wraps you like a blanket, right? Mm-hmm. From a music therapist's point of view, not even from an artist's point of view, that was very, very impactful for me because I was always of the belief that I had to be in the room as a therapist to actually really affect somebody. And he taught me that I was wrong and I was short-sighted in that how powerful music can be in many situations and how, you know, universe, you know, has those sounds in it and they can really help. It was very impactful and I look at music a bit differently after that night. My dad, years and years ago, singing on the opera stage, he had vision 30, 40 years later, we should put songs on everybody's phone and people could sing and find humanity and not act so crazy. That it softens your emotional state. I like my dad's idea, being soft and connected to people and supporting and loving. So I think that especially these days, the more music, the better. To have the open heart and to be connected to each other.

That's Andy Topman with his song Beijing Baby. He plays not to impress, but to accompany. And he's truly fortunate. He never has to choose between the stage and the therapy room. In both places, the same quiet truth holds. A single note, played with intention, can still settle a restless heart. From ancient lyres to modern clinics, music has always known how to reach places where words cannot. In hospitals, schools, and homes today, that power endures. The healing, it turns out, was never in the song alone, but in the space it creates for everyone to finally listen to. You're listening to Footprints, and I'm Huang Rui. And that's the end of today's episode. We'll see you in the next one. I am gone.

0: From north to south, east to west, people in China are chasing their dreams and leaving their mark. Want to know how they beat the odds and made a difference? Footprints brings you the true life stories of their journeys.
1: Ever wondered what's actually going on in Africa through the perspective of an African? How are things really going between China and Africa? What's the narrative of this relationship? 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
5: Now the news, I'm Wen Jie. Chinese President Xi Jinping's special envoy, Losan Jiamtan, has attended the inauguration of Djiboutian President Ismail Omar Gela. Jiamtan is also a vice chair of the National People's Congress Standing Committee. He conveyed President Xi's congratulations and best wishes to Gela. Jiamtan says China is willing to work with Djibouti to carry forward traditional friendship, expand cooperation, and further develop bilateral ties. Gela has thanked President Xi for sending a special envoy to his inauguration, saying his country is willing to further strengthen cooperation with China, enhance friendly exchanges, and maintain close coordination in international affairs. Russian President Vladimir Putin says interaction between his country and China is the most important factor in stabilizing international relations. He was speaking at a press conference after the Victory Day parade marking the 81st anniversary of the victory in the Soviet Union's Great Patriotic War. He described cooperation between countries like China and Russia as undoubtedly a factor of deterrence and stability in global affairs. He said China is Russia's largest trade and economic partner, and that the two countries have reached a high level of agreement to take a serious step forward in oil and gas cooperation. On the Ukraine crisis, Putin said he is ready to meet with his Ukrainian counterpart not only in Moscow, but also in a third country, but only for signing an agreement on a final peace treaty. The Navy of Iran's Islamic Revolutionary Guard Corps has warned that any aggression against Iranian oil tankers and commercial vessels will result in a heavy attack against one of the U.S. military centers in the region and what it calls enemy ships. The remarks followed sporadic clashes between Iran and the U.S. in and around the Strait of Hormuz this week. The Aerospace Division of the IRGC also said its missiles and drones have locked onto U.S. targets in the region and what it called ships of the aggressive enemy, and that they are awaiting the order to fire. The U.S. Central Command says the naval blockade against Iran continues to be fully enforced. As of Saturday, American forces have redirected 58 commercial vessels and disabled four since April 13th. To prevent the ships from entering or leaving Iranian ports. An Iranian official says the country's top priorities are stopping the ongoing conflict, reopening the Strait of Hormuz for normal passing, and preventing what he calls American maritime piracy. A series of Israeli airstrikes in southern Lebanon have killed at least 15 people. Lebanese official sources say at least a child was among those dead. The Israeli army ordered residents out southern Lebanese towns to evacuate before conducting airstrikes and demolishing homes on Saturday. Meantime, Hezbollah said it launched a rocket barrage targeting a gathering of Israeli military vehicles and soldiers along the Lebanon-Israeli border in response to what it called Israeli violations of the ceasefire. A boat explosion near Miami has left at least 11 people injured. First responders took the wounded to local hospitals. The cause of the explosion is unknown. An investigation is underway. In sports, China has sailed past Romania 3-0 in the women's team semifinals to set up a repeat of the final against Japan at the World Team Table Tennis Championships finals in London. Sun Yingsha cruised past Elisabetta Samara 3-0 to earn China the lead, while Wang Manyu beat Bernadette Zox 3-0 as China moved a step closer to the final. Kuai Man closed out the tie for China with a 3-0 victory over Andrea Dragoman. China and Japan will meet in the final for the sixth time in a row since 2012. On the men's side, China defeated France 3-1 in the semifinal to book its place in the final, where it will face Japan. In football, China has been drawn into Group C with Iran, Syria, and Kyrgyzstan for the AFC Asian Cup next year. The Asian Cup runs from January 7th to February 5th. It is the first time that Saudi Arabia hosts the tournament. The opening match will be in Riyadh, where the host faces Palestine. And that's the news. I'm Wenjie.
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9: The Great Wall has stood for centuries, but starting this March, how Beijing protects it is changing forever. There are new rules, smarter tech, and tighter oversight. The question is, will the new approach save the wall from the millions who love it and visit it every single year? And if it works here, could it reshape heritage protection across the country? After that, centuries-old shop signs are lighting up smartphone screens across China. Time-honored brands are leaving quiet storefronts for viral live streams chasing billions of views. But when a 100-year-old legacy brand tries to fit into a five-second scroll, is it cool or is it not? This is Roundtable. I'm Steve. Thank you very much for sharing your time with us today. And for the show, I'm with Feifei and Yushan. First up, starting March 1st, Beijing's brand new Great Wall Protection Regulation officially came into effect, and it marks a major change in how the city safeguards or will safeguard one of the world's most iconic cultural landmarks. The new regulation introduces smarter monitoring, clearer responsibilities, long-term funding mechanisms, and it also manages public access quite carefully as well. It's a vision that blends law with technology, with culture, and also community as well. So what does this look like in practice? That's what we're going to learn about today. And also an important discussion point, if this works here, this Beijing model, if it works here, then how will this impact other large-scale heritage sites that are preserved around the country? I was going to say other bigger heritage sites, but there are no bigger heritage sites than the 21,000 kilometer plus Great Wall of China.
10: And also maybe one of the most iconic one coming from China as well. I think
9: from the world.
10: Yeah, for anybody that haven't been to China at all in their lifetime, they've definitely heard about the Great Wall
9: for
10: at
9: sure.
10: some point. Of their life.
9: And I want to say this too as we get started, and I think I've mentioned this before, but it's something that, yeah, everybody around the world is aware of it. Everyone has seen it through either video or images or something like that. But when you go to see it, and I'm not one that's easily impressed by structures around the world or nature sometimes, you know, you have to go see this temple or you have to go see this mountain or something. I'm just my personality. I feel like, okay, that's pretty cool. But, you know, I'm never really blown away. When I went to the Badaling section of the Great Wall, which is about maybe an hour and a half drive outside of the downtown area, I felt like, oh, whoa. Oh, this is actually really, really, really impressive. And the fact that it just keeps going and going and going, and they built it over, you know, a couple of thousand years from dynasty to dynasty is just, it is one of the most impressive things on the planet. So let's get into it. The changes that are coming into effect, the new regulations, they started already.
10: But the regulation was actually approved last year in November, and is actually the first regulation in China specifically focused on the Great Wall protection since we revised a new national law on the protection of cultural relics, which happened in the year 2025. So when it comes to this new regulation, it basically clears out a lot of previous confusions and also expand on the areas that when we're talking about conservation, for example, it lays out clear legal standards for how the Great Wall in Beijing should be protected, managed, used, and passed down to future generations. So that creates that legal foundation for that. And the more on that, it says the scope of protection for the Great Wall is not only just focusing on the wall itself, it also covers, you know, related cultural heritage and also the surrounding environment. So that means the protection is not just about the bricks, the watchtowers, is also about, you know, the surrounding trees, the soils maybe on the Great Wall, and more than that.
9: Yeah, and nature plays a big role now in not only the area around the Great Wall, but also in the conservation of the wall itself, because, you know, plants and roots growing, and that's one of the challenges, isn't it?
11: Yeah, indeed. And also the regulation emphasizes on coordination, because the Great Wall doesn't stop at city borders, so that makes protection efforts should be expanding beyond that as well. The new rules, they call for stronger collaboration within the Beijing-Tianjin-Hebei region. That's Beijing and the Tianjin municipality and Hebei province nearby to work as a system to guarantee a better protection on the walls. So, because we know that the Great Wall isn't just located in Beijing. It's like a regional spanning around several provinces, if not into eastern.
10: I think it's 15 provinces.
11: 15 provinces. Yeah. So yeah, that's a whole system they're trying to build here.
9: Yeah, the areas that you just mentioned, Beijing, Tianjin, Hebei, these are areas that are geographically next to each other.
11: Precisely.
9: So it makes sense for some coordination to take place between those areas to help take care of the wall. There's a fourth regulation as well.
10: Actually, this new regulation is a step further than a 2003 protection measure. So it can be called a major upgrade. It adds a dedicated chapter on utilization and inheritance. So in practical terms, that means that setting up a formal system to evaluate, for example, visitor areas and adjust them dynamically over time so that qualified sections of the Great Wall can gradually open to the public when they decide it's well managed, has a conservation, you know, in place.
9: That's another thing that I didn't know, because I kind of had in my mind that the Great Wall was one uniform structure that starts at one point and ends at one point, and it is exactly the same all the way through, meaning the structure looks the same all the way through. But that's simply not true. The other thing that I had in my head is that the entire wall has been or would be open to the public, but that's also not true. There was at one point in time, I'm not sure about the numbers now, that less than 10% of the wall had been restored and developed into scenic spots for tourists to visit, and over 90% of the Great Wall, again, at one point in time, I don't know the numbers now, was in its original state, unprotected, winding along different mountain ridges and as it was, if you will, way back when.
11: Yeah. I hear from a lot of my very outdoor enthusiastic friends that sometimes they will have like group organizations just to climb those so-called wild Great Walls.
10: Opening to the public.
11: Yeah, those are the ones falling into the majority of the ratio you just mentioned, Steve. Those are not really open for tourism, and it is considered not safe, if quite dangerous to climb on. So it's not really that I'm encouraging it, but some people, they occasionally will try to challenge themselves and sometimes get injured too. So
9: yeah, and go camping in the areas next to it,
11: you
9: and
11: know,
9: you're not supposed to do that,
11: It has its charm, but certainly is not something that everybody should follow. But I guess that's just about the Great Wall. And the fact that you mentioned how it's been developing over time is also very interesting. In fact, just very recently, I watched a movie, and it's a time travel movie. movie set in the age of the Qin Dynasty at its very beginning. That's from 221 to 207 BC when the Emperor Qin Shi Huang was building the Great Wall. Actually, that was in Xi'an. Then in the story that one ordinary soldier accidentally consumed the immortality pill and got sealed up in a terracotta warrior. And when he wakes up, it's already the Republican China period in early 1920s. And then in Xi'an, he saw people transporting stuff. And he asked, where are you guys transporting this to? And those workers said, oh, we're going to mend the Great Wall. And he stood there and signed, gosh, the Great Wall is still not done. You know, after 2,000, 3,000 years, gosh, how come it's still not done? So I guess that's the charm here about Great Wall. It's not only a wall or a military defense functioning tool, but also bear its cultural connotations that connects the Chinese history together.
10: Yeah, you were looking back at the history. The initial plan of building the Great Wall date back to the Qin Dynasty, which was 2,200 years ago. And throughout this 2,000 years of history, the government under different dynasties have always been, you know, either trying to mending the existing ones or building their own. So that's why it stretched over, you know, 21,000 kilometers. And I think that's the cultural connotation that a lot the current regulation is referring to, is that not only it carries weight when it comes to, you know, the scale of the architecture and the technology maybe used when building and mending it. Mm. It's also about, for example, when you are trying to build a massive infrastructure in that period of time, when it comes to the governments, the management of the people involved in that is always changing and is always sort of a learning experience for people, especially of the future generations. So that's one of the culture heritages, I would say, that when we're talking about the Great Wall is about.
9: These new laws and regulations are really important, not only because of the significance of the Great Wall, but it actually needs protection. Mm. And I think I mentioned it already, talking about nature, wind and rain and temperature changes and plant growth, all of these things have an impact too.
10: Exactly. I mean, when it comes, you know, the Great Wall, I think one of the biggest threats is coming from the nature, especially under the background of climate change. Well, Beijing is seeing, for example, in Beijing, we're seeing more rainfalls, it's getting more humid. And when it comes to this level of water in a stone brick system, that means it sometimes erode the bricks themselves and even sort of making them start to tilting, start to hollowing out, start to loosening, and eventually some part of the Great Wall may be collapsed at one time in the future. And that's the reason that we're talking about how to really protect it, because you can't really shield the wall altogether from the rainfalls. And another issue is about the plant growth, and it's also a very, very complicated issue, because I looked up in it. When it comes to trees growing on these walls, it's not as simple as just clearing them out altogether. Because, first of all, under the, you know, the Great Wall is enlisted as a World Cultural Heritage in the year of 1987. So under the Convention Concerning the Protection of the World Cultural and Natural Heritage, it highlights the authenticity of that place. That means the country needs to protect the site to its original features, not only including the structure and the building materials and also the surroundings. So you can't just clearing out all the trees.
9: Have to stay there.
10: Yeah, they have to stay there. And also when it comes to these plants, some part of the plants can also sort of protect the water towers because they can shield some of the rainfalls away from the bricks. So it's really complicated when it comes to clearing out this plant and also the soil contaminated, you know, accumulated on the stones. And that's why they are also calling for coordination among different departments and different agencies, because when it comes to clearing out plants, maybe experts in plantation needs to be involved.
11: Yeah.
10: It's not only about the responsibility of cultural, you know, architecture conservation as well. So it's a very big and complicated project we're talking about here.
9: Over such a long range in so many different sections too. And that's just nature. Then you've got the damage that was done to the wall by humans over the decades.
11: Yeah, some are sadly deliberate and sometimes is unintentional. For example, the original gap of the ancient Great Wall in the town in North China's Shanxi province was excavated into a large gap by a digger during a construction project nearby in 2023. And other damages include graffiti carved into bricks. I never understand why people do that. I've been here. They have to carve their name or something wherever they go to.
9: Yeah.
11: So that's the thing. And also there's illegal climbing, like I mentioned earlier, of the so-called wild sections of the Great Wall. Then also, we now open the Badaling and parts in different sites of in Beijing and other areas. And that heavy traffic of visitors, millions of visitors, might also cause harm.

0: arm to the stairs and to the wall itself.
1: Oh, 1,000%. That has to have a pretty severe impact. I mean, when I went there, I went during a National Day holiday.
0: The perfect time.
2: Yeah.
1: Don't do that.
3: The traffic. Oh.
1: Well, first of all, you can take a train, right? You can take a train right to the bottling section of the Great Wall, which is amazing. I mean, literally, you get off the train and you're there. Mm. But there were no tickets to that, so couldn't do that. So I thought, oh, I'll take a taxi. That's a smart idea. It's supposed to take about, from where we took the taxi, it's supposed to take about 50 minutes. 50, and it took us 2 hours and 40 minutes.
2: Because of traffic jams?
1: Yes, because everyone else in China had the same idea I had on that particular day, I think. And the only, you know, the wall is beautiful, and once you're there, it's stunning. The only thing I would nitpick is I wish they would build larger roads that get to the wall, like multi-lane highways or something like that. Maybe there are. Maybe we were just in the wrong spot, but we were in a two-lane section, so just the line of cars was... Yeah, I was on my phone for a lot of that taxi ride that day. And I heard another cute story that, you know, yeah, not just people visiting or people climbing where they're not supposed to be climbing or things like that, but also people using parts of the wall to build their homes.
2: Yeah, that happened 20, 30 years ago.
0: Yeah, gotta be decades ago.
2: Yeah, that happened to a lot of ancient Chinese architecture, is that nearby villagers will go to that place and collect the bricks and take them home to build their, you know, own homes.
1: You'd have to know
2: it
1: that.
2: Is, you know, it's convenient.
1: Thank you very much. I'll be taking this now. I'll return it sometime later. Yeah, so lots of reasons to protect the wall, and lots of different ways that the wall needs to be protected as well. Now, let's get into the legality, the legal side of things. These new regulations, they do provide, and I think you mentioned it before as well, a legal basis for protection.
0: Yeah, and here we actually have the local villagers to thank on that, because for more than a decade, villagers like Liu Hongyan in Beijing's Yancheng district have been working as a local guardian of the ancient Great Wall sections. They walk nearly 20,000 steps a day just to inspect the whole wall and monitor the structural risks, clear out the weeds and the green growing near or on the wall, the bricks. And then they actually tell visitors to get off.
1: Yeah.
0: Stop trying to climb walls where you shouldn't, and also pick up the trash nearby. So these villagers, once using bricks.
2: Brick collectors.
0: brick collectors are now turning into guardians. Or rather, they have a name for those squads, or like half voluntary, half encouraged kind of teams they're forming inside the villages. And but it's really hard work for them in the meantime, because, you know, walking 20,000 steps per day is no easy task for anybody. And they're monitoring mainly function on, you know, just being a person telling people
1: sure.
0: to get off.
1: Boots on the ground.
0: And taking pictures as a way of reporting any issue they found. So that was a lot of work, and the efficiency has been relatively lower over the past few years, now that we have technologies to kind of boost on all that.
2: And also when it comes to, you know, patrolling around the Great Wall, one thing that I think we need to point it out for our listeners is that most sections of the Great Wall is located in the forest, deep in the mountains. Mm. So you can see when you are trying to patrolling on that means you need to clearing your ways as well. You can think about the conditions. For example, in summers can be very humid and hot, maybe a lot of mosquitoes.
0: Yeah.
2: In this winter will be very windy and cold. So it's not a very pleasant task, I would say.
1: Almost impossible at some points, I would think.
2: Yes, but now we have technology to help. When you visited any sections of the Great Wall in Beijing now, either it's opening for tourism or not, you can see there are sort of a surveillance cameras installed on the walls, which can, of course, serve as one of the patrolling functions, as these villagers are doing. And also they have this sort of sensor

0: data collecting functions that can sort of keep an eye on the level of water fell on the stones,
1: mm-hmm.
0: and if there are new damages happening on the watchtowers, for example, so new plants growing out maybe need to be cleared away or need more protection.
2: Mm.
0: So these cameras are now helping these villagers in their patrolling job.
2: Is it just cameras, or is it more in terms of how tech is now being used? Because I would think it's a lot more because of what's available to us now. And we've learned through different discussions on different topics how, for example, in the agriculture industry, drones are being used now to assist farmers.
1: Mm-hmm.
2: Are we seeing that type of tech at play here with the Great Wall?
1: Yeah, definitely. Not only drones, but also more modern tools like digital archives and digital monitoring. So speaking of monitoring, it's actually coming from satellite. That was a bit of a surprise, because when we think about satellites, it's usually for mapping. And that's also part of its function here in monitoring the Great Wall, because in some sections, the mountains are simply too steep, and the rangers and those guardians can't really walk to each and every point on the Great Wall. So by tracking subtle changes in the landscape over time, these satellite monitors can clearly spot shifts around the different segments of the Great Wall, which also the experts who were using these tools said that next up, their plan is to expand the use of drones, which brings it to another very interesting topic, which is a video I saw back in 2024, which offers a glimpse on just how these drones work so well on the Great Wall. If I remember correctly, they, even until nowadays in the Badaling section, they have two sets of drones from DJI that were deployed, and that's operating along 18 pre-programmed inspection routes. So during the very busy tourism times, like during the national holiday, for example, when visitors' numbers really surge, these daily patrol flights, they increase from one per day to two, and just covering every stretch of the wall's core heritage area. So traditional foot patrols, they have their limitations, like we've already mentioned.
2: But, sure.
1: But drones equipped with thermal image can monitor crowd density in real time. And if anything happens, if one segment gets too crowded and or become risky even, it will send back the alarm alerts immediately back to the crew at the management center. And on top of that, once every 2 weeks, the drone even conduct a 3D modeling flight. That's to digitally archive the wall structure and allow conservation teams to quickly detect issues like which brick is falling apart, or is there a new crack on which part of the wall. So drones, they're really bringing this patrol and monitoring work to a next level and speeding things up for everybody.
0: So for those who really love to camp on the wild sections of the
1: Great
0: Wall, be aware of that.
2: Wave to the drone.
0: Yeah, and also there is an electronic fence system that are also keeping an eye. Like they can send monitoring signals from, you know, they can sense there are signals from mobile phones or other electronic devices. So if somebody enters a restricted area, they will send a text message or other types of alert to the management and also to the intruder themselves.
1: Wow.
2: Intruder alert. Okay. So, and all of these things are necessary steps for the quality preservation of the wall. But does this mean, I'm wondering if this preservation means that people will, and maybe it's a little ironic to say or counterintuitive, that people will have more access to the wall because it will be known at which parts you shouldn't go, at which parts need repairing, at which parts, data from the past will tell us about degradation and things like that in terms of soil or what have you.
1: Mm-hmm.
2: Because there's a pretty small percentage now that are open to scenic areas, only 5%, in fact, less than 5%.
1: That's in Beijing, right?
2: Of the Beijing Great Wall is open to scenic areas. So will we see more spots open in the future? I hope.
0: Hopefully. I think that's also one of the goals that this regulation is trying to achieve. I think one of the reasons that we are seeing a lot of sections of the Great Walls not opening to the public is not because, you know, for example, local governments just don't want to open it up, is that they are not really sure about the conditions of that site when it comes to whether it's safe to house thousands and even millions of visitors a day, and also whether these amount of visitor flows will impact on the preservation status of that section of the Great Wall. And with, for example, new legal foundations ready, with new technologies coming in to help, maybe they have a clearer picture when it comes to, okay, this is what the Great Wall is looked like at the current stage, and which sections is safe and is okay for us to open it up.
2: I mean, even around the Beijing area, it's hundreds of kilometers, right? We're not talking about a little tiny stretch.
0: Yeah.
2: Yeah.
1: And for people who has never been on the Great Wall before, it's not that we just open a segment and put visitors on. It's not that simple. There are steps just shaped for easier stepping on for people to step on different segments of the Great Wall. There are poles for you to hold on the Great Wall that's also built for visitors. Mm. So that's not just like we open a segment and it's a site like people come. This is for visiting. It's really a big project. It's if not a development of the local segment. And speaking of which parts is being open right now, that's in Yanqing District, where a 16.5-kilometer visitor route is being built to connect Shuiguan Badaling, the ancient Great Wall, and the Hua Jia Yao section. So it's being built. There's a lot of things that we're still working on. So I'm very optimistic about this.
0: And also for visitors that have been to sections of the Great Wall, you know that part of the Great Wall is not easy to walk.
1: Yeah,
0: the Great Wall.
1: Really tall steps.
2: Oh, even the parts that are open are quite the challenge physically to navigate your way up there.
1: And it's on a mountain.
0: Yeah, and also, for example, in the winter times when days are snowing, it can be very slippery as well. Mm. So it needs a lot of consideration before opening up. And I think I went to one section, it's called, called Jinshanling Great Wall in Miyun District in Beijing. And it's protected, it's preserved very differently from Badaling. It doesn't sort of preserve its original state, meaning that part of the walls are already decayed and collapsed. You can only climb on really steep steps up to the walls. And it's literally on top of a mountain.
1: Challenging.
0: You can feel the wind, you know, blowing your face from all the directions that you can imagine. And I'm a little scared about climbing on that part of the
2: You'd have a
0: wall.
2: Different experience depending on which part you go to. If you go to the Badaling area, which is, I think, the number one place for tourists to visit, then you'll have a different experience, because there you've got shops and restaurants and little touristy knick-knack things that you can buy. And there's a cable car. Mm-hmm. If you don't mind standing in line for a little while, you can take that up to a spot and then take it back down. Again, you have to pay a little more for that ticket. Or if you were me, you could walk up the steps to the Great Wall, look at the wall of people on the Great Wall, and then walk back down, because, again, it was a holiday and there were so many people trying to walk up that section of the mountain that it literally created a wall of people that wasn't really moving at the time.
0: That's what would be fun experiences.
1: Just not every national holiday is all that crowded.
2: I will not know the answer to that, because I'm not going to find out again.
0: Cool. Survey done by Steve.
2: Unbelievable. The structure, we talked about it, right? Over 21,000 kilometers. I actually looked it up because I was curious to know, if we put the Great Wall in Canada, what space would it cover? And the answer was, it would go all the way from the east coast of Canada, all the way to the west coast of Canada, and then all the way back to the east coast of Canada.
1: Whoa.
2: One more time. It's phenomenally large. And if you ever, ever have the chance to visit it, you should not miss that opportunity. And new regulations now, as we just learned, are in place. Tech is helping to make sure that we're preserving it the way that it deserves to be. You're listening to Roundtable. I'm Steve, today with Yushan and Feifei. Stay with us. Much more on the way.
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2: 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And now, centuries-old shop signs are lighting up not just old streets anymore, but smartphone screens. Across the country, time-honored brands are stepping out of offline storefronts and into viral live streams, racking up billions of views on social media platforms. Now, as more of these brands open up their stores online, it seems like all of a sudden that the old-timers are trying to be cool again. But behind the numbers is a bit of a tougher story. There's a scramble for talent, the people that you put on those screens when people are scrolling to represent those legacy brands. There's also a race to decode platform algorithms. How do we get our brand image and message to as many people as possible? That's a new challenge. Also, there's a deeper question about identity. You know, if your company is 100 years old and you have an established image and all of a sudden you're trying to break into, you know, young people's reels or streams or whatever, then that raises the question of who are you as a company too. You know, there's a lot of questions here, but it's basically about older companies trying to stay relevant here in 2026. And I like the story. So let's find out exactly what's going on.
1: Yeah, so in today's world, which is the digital world, the transformation has really become the key bridge connecting China's laozihao, or rather time-honored brands, with younger consumers, as well as the modern society as well, because they are now really actively trying to navigate their way through online sales channels, rather than just sticking to just merely the offline stores, like in old times. So here's the big news. More than 90% of Beijing's traditional national brands have gone online. They're setting up shops on major e-commerce platforms like JD.com, Taobao, and Tmall, and also on social media platforms like Douyin. And that's according to one new report from the Beijing Time Honor Brand Association called the Beijing Time Honor Brands Inheritance and Innovation Development Report that kind of put together the information from the past 5 years to come up with some data. So according to their data, over 80% of these Time Honor brands in Beijing now operates official WeChat accounts or WeChat service accounts. And some of them even built their own WeChat mini program stores, selling stuff and also creating this seamless, really people-to-people, end-to-end kind of shopping experience for everybody who has a WeChat. So that's pretty cool.
2: What kind of products, what kind of companies are we talking about here?
1: All different kinds.
0: Back in 2020, there are a survey saying that these brands are mainly concentrated in traditional commerce and service sectors like food, traditional Chinese medicine, clothes, or fabric selling. And now they are also expanding on that. They now cover 14 industries, that some of them are reaching into finance, into education and training, into performances, into agriculture and tourism. For example, I can think of a brand called Tongren Town, which is a renowned traditional Chinese medicine brand here in Beijing. And of course, they're still known for their traditional medicine. But now they also opening up cafes and bakeries. There's one in Wukesong really close here. The bakery is a really hot sought after online when it comes to their bread, sourdough bread.
1: Do they add herbs into their bakery?
0: Yeah.
1: Did we talk about it on Roundtable?
0: They have
1: before?
0: Like goji berry toast or black sesame seed, sourdough rolls.
2: Yep, TCM breads. They're doing that with other things too, right? Coffee, for example.
0: Yes.
2: Tea, for example. Well, I don't know if tea would be a new example. Maybe they've been doing that for a while. But coffee, I think, would be a modern day example of that.
0: Yeah, there are like, I can't really remember the name, but maybe goji berry lattes.
1: Oh, wow.
0: There are also teas like trying to implement, going into the direction of milk teas or bubble boba teas.
2: Mm.
0: So there are definitely new innovation happening in, for example, in Tongren Town. And there is also another really famous tea shop in Beijing called Wu Yu Tai. And back a few years ago, it is famous for its green tea and jasmine tea ice cream.
1: Yeah, my favorite.
0: Yeah, you need to line up in Wangfujing to get one.
2: Wait, is this the store? They made like a museum kind of out of their tea shop in Wangfujing? I think they did. And I think I was there not long ago. There was a lineup of people outside. It was really, really kind of cool. They use the digital and the physical, if you will, to bring the history of tea or Chinese tea to life for the people. Yeah, so you walk around in there instead of just going in and asking for tea. Kind of a cool idea, especially in an area like Wangfujing. It's kind of in the middle of the city and it's a popular tourist destination. It's a shopping street.
1: But I like that you're still mentioning the shopping street, which is physical store. Now these brands, they're moving their stuff online, as in they're opening up online store, but that's not exciting enough, is it? They're also kind of boosting and really navigating in new fields, such as live stream. And the way they do live streams these days is really interesting as well. On March the 3rd, the Lantern Festival, there's a special live stream called the Third this happens in Tianjin Municipality, right next to Beijing, the Third Tianjin E-Commerce Festival, where they went live and brought about over 40 brands and nearly 200 different products over to that huge live stream festival. So how they do it is that they're not only people sitting in front of a camera and telling you, oh, this is what we have. They kind of use the dual way kind of thing. There's a live streamer outside of each and every brand introducing. You see how many people are queuing for their glutinous rice ball outside of this brand? Because this brand is a well-known one.
2: Question.
1: In Tianjin.
2: Question. Who's on camera?
1: Just live streamers from the brand and also from the host of this activity, but they also invite the brand owner, sometimes the inheritor of this 100-year-old brand. They call it like the certain generation of the inheritor. They invite these people to inside the live stream house and to sit down and introduce their brand.
2: The reason I asked is because sometimes that can work, I think, or sometimes it can't. You know, if you have a TV commercial for a toothpaste and the guy is on there and he's 75 years old and he's like, in 1945 I created this toothpaste company and it's delicious and it cleans your teeth. Well, that doesn't really resonate with the younger crowd, right? With the Gen Z or Alpha crowd. So that's why I asked who's on camera here, because if you're gonna go with these live streams, you know, it's not just about doing the live stream. You want them to be effective.
1: Right.
2: That's more important.
1: Yeah. So here's one example. There's one brand.

0: 20% year-on-year compared to last year. So it really means that these people, they vouch for their brand by showing up. And we don't really see all the time, like, it's like 50 years old, 60 years old people showing up, but rather younger inheritors of their brand showing up and speaking up.
1: We are in that timeline, aren't we? That was another discussion on Roundtable, the transition, the succession from the founders of the company to the new leaders. And sometimes those are family members. Yeah, I remember that conversation now. Mm-hmm. Just in the timeline, a lot of these companies are at that point in their chronology where it's time to hand the reins to someone else.
0: Yeah.
1: It's not just Beijing and Tianjin, though, right? This is happening in many parts of the country.
0: Yeah, well, here we need to mention another report that's lately released by Douyin's local live services. So that one's titled the 2025 Douyin Live Services Time Honor Brand Business Report. So that one puts the spotlight on four major cities, Beijing, Shanghai, Guangzhou, and Hangzhou. And it's really interesting and fascinating that each city is carving out its own distinct development path. So across the four cities, the total number of time-honored merchants grew by 17% year-on-year. But even more striking is the surge in transactions. Total sales volume, it jumped by an impressive 90% according to the report. Mm. So, yeah.
1: So it's working.
0: It's working, and it's not only working in Beijing.
2: And also, so for example, in Guangzhou, you can see it's working because over half of their time-honored brands in Guangzhou are now stepping into a live stream studio.
0: Yeah.
2: So they saw it's working. So that's why they're also deciding to expand on this type of new services. And that really shapes and reshape a lot of changes in how they operated. They become more sophisticated in when it comes to operating a platform ecosystem. So rather than relying just on influencers, because that happened before.
0: Yeah, that it still happens nowadays.
2: Yeah, sometimes. It still happens now, but it's not only relying on influencers. It's not enough for them anymore. So they are also trying to open up, build up their own traffic, their own fan base. You can see, for example, in Guangzhou, I remember there is one time-honored brand focusing on Yamcha. They opened restaurants in Guangzhou, in many other cities, also in London as well. And they are selling, for example, packaged frozen Yamcha food items. Mm. On
1: what's Yamcha, by the way?
2: It's like shrimp, dumplings, I don't know, shumais, you know, things like that. A lot of pastries. They're also selling coupons if you want to go out and experience their offline dining experiences. So you can see that they are live streaming this morning. I just checked on their Taotaoju Douyin
1: official
2: account.
1: Were you just checking
2: account.
1: Or were you shopping for some delicious shrimp dumplings?
2: Yeah, I'm looking forward. I really like their
1: I'm working.
2: In the name of working, yeah. Check out their live stream.
0: See, I really love this idea that more local flavors, or rather brands, time-honored brands that's primarily known locally is being introduced to a wider public just simply by going online. Because previously, we know things locally too well. Mm-hmm. And for example, yesterday after my gym session, I was looking for a good sweet dumpling, a brand to buy from. So I was walking in the supermarket, and inside the, you know, the frozen cabinet, there are so many different brands. I pick one flavor that I really like, and it says on the cover it's called Da Qiao Dao. I was like, I've never heard of this brand. What is it? So I search on my phone, and it specifies that this is a time-honored brand that's very famous in Tianjin, right next to Beijing. And By just searching, this is how people get to learn different brands. But if you go online and just go like window shopping through different live streams, that's making things so much easier and connecting the country as a whole regarding introducing their local culinary iconic dishes to the outside provinces and regions.
1: The advantage that these legacy brands would have is that everybody knows who they are.
0: Yeah. Mm.
1: So you're not a startup. You're not getting your name out there. Everybody already knows your name. So there's an existing level of curiosity, perhaps.
0: Right.
2: Yeah.
1: But one of the difficulties must be the talent gap in terms of how to run a successful online campaign, because these companies have been running offline campaigns successfully for 100 years, but it's a different animal when you're trying to do a fight with the algorithms, if you will.
2: Yeah, and

0: Also, when it comes to these time-honored brands with century-old histories, I think one of their focuses have always been on the craftsman itself. You know, how to make my product better and better. So more, there is a status, like in Beijing, for example, about 87% of their employees are traditional craftsmen, but only 1% are really digital tech experts.
1: Yeah, that's my point.
0: But that's natural because for a time-honored brand, it's natural for them to think, you know, my craft is more important than how I do marketing. But in this day and age, when algorithm basically decide how you sell and your customers, it's also very important to have a team of experts in the digital world to know the channels and to know how to get to your customers.
2: That's why a lot of the experts are telling these brands to change your mindset a little bit and hire those whom you're trying to target to your customer base on. So that's one way to find out if it's going to work for these brands. And also operation is important too, how to manage your online stores scientifically so that you get to develop and also maintain your good original customer bases.
0: Yeah, like in China, when we were talking about online shopping platforms, there are dozens of them. There are Tmall, there are Taobao. Tmall is different from Taobao. And there are JD, there are Douyin, there are WeChat. And many brands open up different stores on different platforms. And some of them sort of stay in their own silo. I can only get the data from my WeChat store. But my WeChat store isn't necessarily connected to the Douyin store. So they are not getting a full picture
1: Of their customer base.
0: yes online. So that is a problem as well. And another thing is when they are trying to appeal to a younger base of customers, they need to launch new products. And how to make sure that these new launches really matches your time-honored images? There will be sometimes failed launches because that launch is just that don't feel like you.
1: They don't resonate. Yeah, it's a challenge, but it is what it is, I think, because it's 2026. Everybody shops online here in China. Of course, there are brick and mortar stores that still exist. Of course, shopping malls are everywhere. But it seems like if you really want to make it, you got to keep up with what the young kids are doing business-wise, too. You're listening to Roundtable. I'm Steve with Feifei and Yushan. And coming up, is there such thing as falling in love too late? Heart to Heart is on the way.
3: Heart to Heart, a moment just for you. Your questions, your stories, your voice. Our shared conversation.
1: It is time for us to pass the microphone over to you. And for today's Heart to Heart, we have a message from Jenny.
4: Dear every host in Roundtable China, I'm Jenny, and I'm so glad to have this chance to talk with you if my mail is selected. Actually, I am 25 years old now, and I still haven't gone into a love relationship, haven't dated with any boys before. In China, we call it Mudam Solo. In the last years, I'm not that worried because all my best friends, closest friends, they face the same situation like me. But I just keep asking myself, is that normal? Like at this stage of us? I know it may sound a little bit cheesy to say like we are too old or something, because after all, we are just 25 years old now, and in such a modern city, a lot of girls just not married or married at a very late age. But I do want to experience the love, because I have been working now, and my biggest interest is to dance. I would spend my spare time to go to dance classes after work. I just want to ask about you guys, what do you think about it? And I really need your advice or guidance about it. How to expand my friend circle or how to adjust my own mood. Yeah, that is important to me. Thank you guys, and I would so appreciate it if you could read my mail and just give me some feedback. Thank you. Love you guys.
1: Thanks for sharing, Jenny. So Jenny's 25 years old. She's never been in a romantic relationship with a guy. She's never had a boyfriend. Didn't bother her before, but now she's thinking, I kind of want to get my feet wet here. I kind of want to get into the game. What advice would you give for to Jenny, Yushan?
2: I'll start with 25 years old is really not too late, and it's never really too late to get to experience something as sweet and nice as a love and intimate relationship. So Jenny, from my personal point of view, I'll recommend you downloading some dating apps. Really, that's how I met my boyfriend, and
1: that's how everybody's
2: that's how young people meet. Okay, quite common these days.
1: Okay, so if your advice to Jenny is to get an app, then what advice would you give for navigating the app? Don't recommend any specific app location, but just like on the app, like how do you know what person you want, what are you looking for?
2: That's where I'm gonna get to next, because online there you will meet people who's serious as you are, but then there are also people who's just playing around. So it's really important if you can tell that they're using genuine pictures instead of AI generations, and then they're giving very detailed personal information instead of just saying, oh, I'm here to chill, I'm looking for somebody to chat, something like that. So have hope and stay passionate about it, but don't get overly excited and believe in whatever you see up on those apps, because there are people who are not as serious as you are.
0: Well, for me, I'm first of all, Jenny, I'm with you. 25, never dating before. That was me before.
1: Oh, really?
0: Yeah. Mm. So you can see it's really not a big deal. I'm long past my 25 years old. I'm doing fine. So it's really not that horrible that you haven't really been in a relationship or dated in your whole life. So that's my first advice to you, is just to think about it. Is it really something that you really need, is a boyfriend? Can having a boyfriend really help with your, anxiety or feeling loneliness? I'm not sure about the reason that you feel this pressure that I need to get into a relationship. Is it because everybody else in your life is coupled up?
1: That's a lot. I mean, that pressure makes sense, though.
0: Yeah. Yeah. Right? Yeah. But it's not, having a boyfriend is not really going to solve that anxiety and pressure. It's only a shortcut, but it's not a true, resolution to that.
1: Jenny, men will only add more stress to your life, not less.
0: That's true.
2: Speaking from being a man.
1: Speaking as one of the stress givers. Jenny, this is what I would say. Look, at 25 years old, it's not a big deal. You said it yourself. Who cares, right? It's not a weird thing. It's not an uncomfortable thing. But I would say this, and this is 1,000% honesty. If you get to 30 years old, and you've never dated before, then you might think like, oh, okay, maybe this is getting a little bit uncomfortable. So here's my advice. Sure, go to the dating apps, but don't expect much, because you need to find out through dating who you like, who you don't like.
2: Right, yeah.
1: You need to set your own boundaries, but now you don't know what those boundaries are. What kind of guy are you into? You don't really know yet. So don't date with the purpose of falling in love immediately. Mm. I would say start to date with the purpose of enjoying dating and nothing more.
0: That's very important.
1: See how that goes for you. And then send us another voice note.
2: Keep us updated.
1: Maybe in a few months' time after the summer's over, tell us how your summer of love went, Jenny, and good luck to you. All right, that'll do it for today's roundtable. Thank you very much for being a part of our program today. For Yushan and Feifei, I'm Steve. Have a great one, and join us again next time.
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6: Now the news, I'm Wen Jie. Chinese President Xi Jinping's special envoy, Losan Jiangtan, has attended the inauguration of Djiboutian President Ismail Omar Gala. Jiangtan is also a vice chair of the National People's Congress Standing Committee. He conveyed President Xi's congratulations and best wishes to Gala. Jiangtan says China is willing to work with Djibouti to carry forward traditional friendship, expand cooperation, and further develop bilateral ties.Gala has thanked President Xi for sending a special envoy to his inauguration, saying his country is willing to further strengthen cooperation with China, enhance friendly exchanges, and maintain close coordination in international affairs. Russian President Vladimir Putin says interaction between his country and China is the most important factor in stabilizing international relations.He was speaking at a press conference after the Victory Day parade marking the 81st anniversary of the victory in the Soviet Union's Great Patriotic War. He described cooperation between countries like China and Russia as undoubtedly a factor of deterrence and stability in global affairs. He said China is Russia's largest trade and economic partner, and that the two countries have reached a high level of agreement to take a serious step forward in oil and gas cooperation.On the Ukraine crisis, Putin said he is ready to meet with his Ukrainian counterpart not only in Moscow, but also in a third country, but only for signing an agreement on a final peace treaty. The Navy of Iran's Islamic Revolutionary Guard Corps has warned that any aggression against Iranian oil tankers and commercial vessels will result in a heavy attack against one of the U.S. military centers in the region and what it calls enemy ships.The remarks followed sporadic clashes between Iran and the U.S. in and around the Strait of Hormuz this week. The Aerospace Division of the IRGC also said its missiles and drones have locked onto U.S. targets in the region and what it called ships of the aggressive enemy, and that they are awaiting the order to fire. The U.S. Central Command says the naval blockade against Iran continues to be fully enforced.As of Saturday, American forces have redirected 58 commercial vessels and disabled four since April 13th to prevent the ships from entering or leaving Iranian ports. An Iranian official says the country's top priorities are stopping the ongoing conflict, reopening the Strait of Hormuz for normal passing, and preventing what he calls American maritime piracy.A series of Israeli airstrikes in southern Lebanon have killed at least 15 people.Lebanese official sources say at least a child was among those dead. The Israeli army ordered residents out southern Lebanese towns to evacuate before conducting airstrikes and demolishing homes on Saturday. Meantime, Hezbollah said it launched a rocket barrage targeting a gathering of Israeli military vehicles and soldiers along the Lebanon-Israeli border in response to what it called Israeli violations of the ceasefire.A boat explosion near Miami has left at least 11 people injured. First responders took the wounded to local hospitals. The cause of the explosion is unknown. An investigation is underway. In sports, China has sailed past Romania 3-0 in the women's team semifinals to set up a repeat of the final against Japan at the World Team Table Tennis Championships Finals in London.Sun Yingsha cruised past Elisabetta Samara 3-0 to earn China the lead, while Wang Manyu beat Bernadette Zox 3-0 as China moved a step closer to the final. Kuai Man closed out the tie for China with a 3-0 victory over Andrea Dragoman. China and Japan will meet in the final for the sixth time in a row since 2012. On the men's side,China defeated France 3-1 in the semifinal to book its place in the final, where it will face Japan. In football, China has been drawn into Group C with Iran, Syria, and Kyrgyzstan for the AFC Asian Cup next year. The Asian Cup runs from January 7th to February 5th. It is the first time that Saudi Arabia hosts the tournament. The opening match will be in Riyadh, where the host faces Palestine.And that's the news. I'm Wen Jie.
7: Today we discuss the future of China's economy with Dr. Yan Liang. Welcome to the Bridge, enlightening conversations on world cultures, life, and everything in between.

0: And this is Jason Smith, host of the Bridge Podcast from sunny California. If you like the show, don't forget to subscribe. We love the Bridge. Hey everyone, I'm Jason Smith. I'm originally from sunny California, now living in beautiful Beijing. Today's guest is Liang Yan, a professor of economics at Willamette University. Dr. Liang specializes in modern monetary theory, the political economy of China, which I'm particularly interested in, economic development, and international economics. Welcome to the Bridge to China, Dr. Liang.
1: Yeah, always a pleasure to join you.
0: Yeah, I'm really delighted to have you. I'd like to get your input because so many Western commentators talk about how China's economy is doing or how it's going to do. Could you tell us how did China's economy perform in 2025?
1: Well, I think the growth is very solid, right? That China actually achieved its growth target of 5% growth rate. And again, that's despite a lot of challenges, both at home, but also amid this really geopolitical uncertainty, right? Especially the United States tariffs, right? The tariff war. So I think the growth rate itself is quite remarkable. But I think what is more important is really what we're seeing is the kind of structural transformation, right? The upgrading of the economy, the innovation-driven kind of economy, right? So I think, you know, the DeepSeek moment really indicates that China is leapfrogging in terms of technological innovation. And of course, it's not just DeepSeek because it's the entire ecosystem that I think is building up in China right now when it comes to AI, right? Starting from, you know, semiconductor chips, now China is a very significant producer of the mature nodes of these semiconductor chips. And it's also making a lot of headways towards the more high-end chips. Then you have all these different models, right? The LLMs that China now, I think, has many of them, at least 180 of very, you know, sort of with a lot of users, right? Very popular kind of AI apps, AI models. Then you also have a lot of these cloud services platforms being set up, and you have a lot of, you know, AI data users. So I think overall, the ecosystem is being built up, and China is now, you know, having 60% of the AI patents leading in the global stage. And AI is not the only, right, sort of the bright spot in China's technological landscape. I think from, you know, space exploration, right, when you have Tiangong, you have the Chang'e, which went to the far side of the moon and took back samples. So those are also quite, you know, remarkable achievements. Then you also have other technologies. For example, the Bloomberg has run the report, right, that 2025 was the concluding year of China's Made in 2025 plan, the initiative. So they looked at the 13 industries or technologies that China wanted to achieve self-reliance. And what they found is that out of these 13 industries, China is now leading in 7 of them and catching up in 5 of them. And it's only lagging behind in 1, which is the commercial airplane, the aviation technology. It still you know, has room to go. So I think it's quite, again, amazing that China was able to really develop, you know, its technologies, right? It was in 2017 that China started with this so-called high quality development instead of high speed development. So now you're seeing a lot of these emerging industries being built, NEVs, and, you know, lithium batteries, and also the solar panels. So many of these technologies are and these industries are being developed. And so I think you're really seeing the structural transformation in China's economy. And I wanted to just add 2 more things. One is in terms of sustainable development. We're also seeing China is now, you know, the largest producer of renewable energies. Last year, China's solar energy installation has gone up by 14%, and its wind installation has gone up by 50%. So just last year alone, China produced 315 gigawatts of solar energy or installment, right? And so compared to EU, that's 68 gigawatts. And the United States actually had the record year of 35 gigawatts, right? And China produced 315 gigawatts of solar energy. So it's just remarkable when you think about, you know, the sustainable growth path. But also, as we all know, the energy is now really the key to the continuous development of AI, right? AI race is pretty much going to be an energy race. So I think in many ways, I think China is really moving ahead. And lastly, of course, is China's excellent trade performance, right? 1.2 trillion trade surplus, despite this tariff war. And again, what is remarkable is not just in terms of the growth, right? The sizable trade surplus, but more importantly, again, is the transformation, the upgrading of the trade structure, right? China, you know, now exports less to the United States, about 20% decline, but now it has, you know, able to pivot to other markets, right? Exported a lot more to ASEAN countries, Europe, South America, and also Africa. And then you also see a lot of the exports are relatively high-tech products, right? Electronics and mechanics. Those are now electrical mechanical products and now 60% of China's exports. Not to mention, you know, automobiles, right? So overall, I think, you know, from the domestic economy to its trade performance, we're seeing not only just, you know, in terms of solid growth, but more importantly is that kind of industrial upgrading and the more sort of technological intensive production.
0: Every time you are talking about a particular field of technology, I just think about my daily life in China and I see those things. Like I went to the National Museum here in Beijing and there is a sample of moon regolith that China's got from the moon and brought here to China. And actually I think shared with international partners as well. But I was standing 1 meter from some of the moon. And I was driving from Shandong back to Beijing through Hebei, and we were driving along the coast. And for 4 or 5 hours, there was nonstop solar and wind every direction we could see. So it's just remarkable that these, you know, realities are not just, you know, theoretical, but they're physically transforming the landscape of China. I wanted to ask you a question. I've been covering China for a few years now. And one thing I've noticed is that in the West, they always start with a very low GDP guesstimate about how China is going to perform. And, you know, like last year, IMF said it's going to be 4.2, then later they upgraded to 4.6, and then later they upgraded to 4.8, and then China ended up achieving 5%, which is what China said it was going to accomplish. So my question for you is, in your opinion, why do forecasters in the West tend to underestimate China's growth targets?
1: First of all, I echo with your, you know, life experience, because I went back to China 3 times last year. So I do see, you know, all these amazing technologies, and I test drive many EVs, and they're just so cutting edge and they're so sleek, which is very unfortunate that in the United States, we have no more choices other than, you know, Tesla. And so, I think the tech is changing not only the economy, but really people's daily lives. So back to your question, I think last year, the early estimate is really, you know, having this sort of trade war in mind, right? That because Donald Trump's Liberation Day tariff in April, I think that was really, was considered as a very negative and devastating factor for China. But then, as it turned out, China really, the export is more than resilient. As a matter of fact, I think, again, China was able to very quickly diversify its export destinations, but it's also upgrading its trade structures along the way. And so I think that, you know, tremendous efforts and also the remarkable result of that, you know, very strong export performance is really what define a lot of these sort of growth forecast. And I also want to mention that a lot of Western media is pointing at, you know, China to say that China is engaging in some kind of price war. It's cutting its export prices in order to dump their products into other markets. But I think there are two really important counterpoints to that. One is we're not really seeing China cutting, you know, export price across the board. There are some cuts, especially when it comes to, you know, mid-year and especially in some of the low-end products. So you're thinking about textiles, toys, shoes, and furniture, and usually those low value added, you know, really based on price advantages. And also a lot of these products are going into the United States. There were some cuts in prices. But I think what is more important in China's strategy is really to climb up the value chain, right? To be able to sell these very tech intensive and very competitive in terms of, you know, good quality, reasonably priced products. not only to, you know, the mature markets, but also to emerging markets. So I think that is really why, you know, you see this really strong export performance, which contributed to close to 33% to China's growth last year. And I would also add, you know, in terms of these Western institutions, I think in some ways, I want to say that partly, again, they underestimate China's resilience, they underestimate, you know, China's dynamism, the way that China is able to quickly, you know, shift the gear and come up with sensible policies and make efforts to, you know, push up its, to lift its economy. And push forward. And partly, I think also is to set up some kind of expectation, right? To say that, you know, China's economy is going to doom. And so, you know, don't invest there. So I think in some ways, you know, there is sort of this kind of negative narrative for some specific purposes, right? Which is, again, to form the kind of negative expectation to generate a kind of self-fulfilling prophecy. But I think, you know, unfortunately, these negative narratives cannot meet the challenge of reality. Oh, yeah.
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0: I want to talk about China's real estate sector, but also its deflation overall or relative deflation. We talked about this last time, and you mentioned how deflation was overblown because minus energy and food, it was about, I think you said 0.8%. Is that likely to remain the case? Is real estate hitting the bottom? Do you think, in your opinion, we're going to see moderate inflation this year? What do you think about when you think about this topic?
1: Right. So I think these two are somewhat related, but not exactly sort of same topic, right? So when it comes to inflation, China actually did not have this deflation, right? So last year, the CPI is flat. And when you look at this year in January, the CPI reading was a 0.2% increase compared to January last year. And then the core CPI is 0.8% because there's quite a bit of price reduction in things like pork and other, you know, food items. That's why, you know, the CPI is lower. But the core CPI, when you exclude, you know, price of food and energy, it remains at 0.8%. And also this 0.2%, you know, there is a high base effect because last year, if you remember, the Lunar New Year fell on January the 29th, right? So typically during Lunar New Year, you know, people buy a lot more. And so the price tends to be higher last year in January. So this year, the January CPI is relatively lower, partly due to this high base effect. But again, I think that the inflation rate target was about 2%. So in other words, there is still room to improve that. And I think, again, the Chinese government is aware of this low inflation. And I said it's overblown because, again, there's no deflation and there's no a large demand shift or large demand shock in a negative way, right? Because a lot of people think about deflation was really the United States experience during the Great Depression in the 1930s, which was a very large negative demand shock, right? And so China's, you know, sort of a low inflation has a lot more to do with the fast pace of, you know, supply expansion, which, you know, exceeded the demand expansion. So it's not that the demand is not growing. It's not that demand is declining. It's just the supply is growing faster than demand, right? Again, thanks to this technological innovations, industrial upgrading, and to productivity growth. So that's why I think even if that, you know, there's more room for inflation to go up, in other words, there's more room to push up demand, I don't think that China experiencing any sort of deflation, right? Especially if it's a negative demand shock resulting in deflation. Now, the real estate sector, I have to admit that I had expected that these kinds of real estate sort of slum will bottom out by the end of last year. But it turned out it seemed that it's going to take a bit longer, right? Because we know real estate sector, you know, the kinds of readjustment is going to take a long time. In Japan, that's decade long of adjustments. In the United States, that resulted in 10 years of, you know, sort of recovery, right? Since 2008, when they had a, you know, mortgage market crash. So usually this will take a long time for the real estate sector to work out, especially for China, where the real estate, you know, at the peak, you know, before 2020's crackdown, it accounted for about 25 to 30% of GDP. So in the broadly sort of defined real estate sector and the related sectors. So it takes time for the real estate to sort of work out.

0: out, right, in terms of its impact on the broader economy. So I would just say that when you look at the real estate investment last year, it declined quite substantially, 17.3% annual decline last year, right? And then the in terms of the sales was about 12% down. So it will still take some time for the real estate sector to stabilize. Now, that said, I think we're not likely to see the same kind of drag of real estate sector to the economy in 2026, simply because it's not likely that this kind of large decline in real estate investment is going to continue, right? Because at some point, you still have this demand for real estate. You still have the demand for, you know, residential, housing, especially if the government relaxes more the kind of housing purchase restrictions. We're likely to see, you know, more demand going into that sector as well. And also, I think, you know, when some of these real estate developers, once they worked out, you know, through this long process, about 5 years now, to work out, you know, their leverage, to gradually deleverage, I think we will start to see stabilization in this market. And I think the government is now also relaxing a little bit in terms of its control on the leverage ratio for the real estate developers. So I think there are a lot of measures that are put in place. And, you know, not to mention, I think, again, the central government is supporting the local government to purchase some of these existing housing stock to use them for social housing. So I think all of these policy support, but also just a natural progression, right, of how the real estate sector works. I think it's likely to start to stabilize this year. Now, of course, real estate is important, but I think more and more we're seeing other sectors, right? Like I mentioned earlier, some of these new trail sectors and other new emerging sectors, low altitude economy, for instance, right? They're gaining a lot more momentum that would help to offset some of these slowdown in the real estate sector. And I think it's also, we're likely to see a lot more support in infrastructure investment this year. So we can talk about that later. But I think, you know, when it comes to infrastructure investment, again, a lot of Western narratives say China is building too much, you know, bridge to nowhere. But the reality is, I think so far, a lot of Chinese infrastructure is generating a lot of positive, you know, externalities or a lot of positive impacts for the broader economy. When you think about high speed rail or when you think about all these, you know, transportation infrastructure, it really helps you, you know, provide a lot of essential this infrastructure for China's manufacturing and service sector. And I think going forward, China is going to invest a lot more in terms of, you know, upgrading its electric system, right? The grid. So I think all of this will help to offset from, you know, the investment drag from the real estate sector.
1: I just want to throw some anecdotal stories in there because, you know, you're again reminding me of my daily experience of living in China. While there may be projects that are having difficulty selling out all of their units and in real estate, I've noticed that I went to a place called Taihong Shuijun or Taihong Watertown in Hebei, which was a small village raised out of poverty through the poverty alleviation program in here in China. And I was just there 2 weeks ago, and I noticed that they are building real estate because it's a very beautiful area and a lot of recent economic activity. And so they're trying to lure people from Beijing and other cities to move there to have these really lovely countryside homes. So even while part of the real estate market may be struggling in maybe big cities, first-tier cities, for example, in other places, it's still very vibrant. So, you know, the experience of being in a country of 1.4 billion people is not just all, you know, one story or one number. It's a very complex interwoven network of growth. And there's so much more going on than just like some first-tier city units have not been sold. So I just wanted to point that out. You know, from your research, how effective has China's policy been on bolstering domestic demand? Because, you know, our mutual friend, Dr. Warwick Powell, pointed out that Chinese people save about 40% of their income. Today they do, and they did 20 years ago. But income has increased something like 25-fold since 1990. I may have got that figure incorrect, but it's really a massive increase. So even though people are still holding 40% of their income as savings, they're spending a lot more simply because they're making a lot more. So in your opinion, are Chinese consumers likely to begin spending more? And what are the benefits of Chinese families being so good at saving in the first place?
0: Yeah, I think, you know, that's an excellent

0: an observation. But again, going back to, first of all, again, to echo your observation, I think one thing that people don't realize is that China actually has one of the highest in terms of housing ownership, right? 93%, that is the housing ownership, which is much higher than, you know, these Western economies, which typically have 60% of housing ownership. So you're right, you know, this fast development in real estate, pretty much the 90% of the urban housing in China was built since 1990. So China was able to build enough houses in just a few years than the Western economies built in decades, right? So I think these are remarkable achievements. It's not like, you know, the real estate development is completely a waste, right? It's just it got overexpanded, over-leveraged, and so there is a sort of adjustment process, but it shouldn't really sort of wipe out all the really remarkable achievements when it comes to these kinds of you know, real economic benefits, right, of developing housing and infrastructure. So I completely agree with you. And when it comes to, you know, the household's consumption, and you're absolutely right, Chinese people tend to have a high propensity to save. And you're also right that the Chinese people's, you know, disposable income is actually largely growing, on par with the GDP growth rate. So again, many of the Western, you know, critiques say the Chinese people are not spending is because they don't have enough income. That narrative, it's completely misleading, right? Because if the Chinese people don't have enough income, then how can they save so much, right? Because saving is essentially a function of your income. So you can say on the one hand that Chinese people don't have the income and therefore they cannot spend, but then at the same time, arguing that Chinese are saving too much and not spending enough. Those two simply can't, you know, they don't square with each other. But yes, I think the Chinese saving rate is high. And I think there are many different reasons, right? There is the cultural factor, there's the historical factor. You know, part of the reason is, you know, China has this one-child policy. So a lot of the working couples, they're saving for their retirements, they're saving to support their younger children. So that is part of, you know, this kinds of tendency. And also, 60% of the household's deposits are more or less for real estate, for purchases of houses. So as you know, in China, most of the time when people buy a house, they don't just put down 20% down payment. Many people, they pay full price for their housing, right? Or they put a large amount of down payments. So that's why I think the Chinese savings high is because they have in mind this money will be eventually spent on, you know, housing purchases and, you know, for their children and also for education and so on and so forth. So I think that is the reason for why, you know, the consumption, household consumption share is relatively low. And I would also add that if you look at the consumption to GDP ratio, it was actually growing since 2012. So since the early 2010s, you start to see this increasing trend of household consumption to GDP ratio. But what happened was it changed in 2020 when pandemic hit, right? So there is a very much, I would say, the scarring effect due to the pandemic that when people realize that, you know, having some saving for unseeable future is important. And then came the real estate, you know, slump. And so again, usually people will save their deposits because they wanted to buy houses. But now because of the housing slump, because the price has not stabilized, they kept the money in the bank deposits, right? But when times come, this money will go into real estate purchase, right? So that's why you're seeing now, you know, the Chinese households' bank deposits is $23 trillion. And that is a 10% growth from 2024. So this is a large amount of pent-up demand, I would say. Right. Some of this money will be, you know, sort of rotating into the equity market because I see clearly that the many measures from the government trying to shore up and stabilize the equity market to provide a little bit more sort of long-term investment alternative for the Chinese households. And then again, like I said, once the housing market starts to stabilize and, you know, for cities like Beijing, Shanghai, there was always very, you know, strong demand. But I can see why the government does not want to completely relax the housing purchase restrictions in those, you know, first tier cities, because then you're going to draw a lot of the, you know, demand from second or third tier cities, right? So, you know, it's not overall beneficial strategy for the entire country. I think the bottom line here is that Chinese disposable income is growing, and it's growing 5% actually last year, exactly the same rate as GDP. And the labor income share to GDP is about 60%. That is the same as in the United States and many other countries as well. So it's not that the Chinese people don't have the income to spend, but for all kinds of reasons, economic, social, cultural reasons, and also I would say due to the pandemic scarring effect and real estate slump, there's a more precautionary saving, there's more saving that will eventually be released once things stabilize. And last thing that I would add is that a lot of people, especially again, in the West, would say, you know, Chinese people save a lot because they have very thin social safety net. I think, again, we need to have a balanced perspective, right? As a matter of fact, social services spending or the public service spending, right, social safety net spending has doubled since 2010. And China actually has the basic medical insurance for 1.3 billion people and have the basic pension plan that cover 1 billion people. So it's actually very widespread in terms of social safety net. And Nicholas Lardy, the chief economist in the Peterson Institute of International Economics, actually has done the research and basically found that, you know, China's social safety net spending is quite normal when it comes to the same, you know, emerging market status as other countries. It's on par with countries like Mexico and Turkey. So it's not like China is not supplying, you know, enough social safety net, right? But that said, again, because of population aging and because this initiative to boost domestic consumption, I do think that there's room for the government to continue to beef up the social safety net. And I think that is exactly the direction of travel, right? That you see the government now is increasing, you know, social safety net spending, right, on pensions and also on a lot of subsidies on essential services like elderly care, childcare, healthcare. So I think all of these would indicate that there are reasons for the sort of the demand to be relatively soft. But again, it's nothing sort of like the Western narrative, like Chinese consumption is declining, it's collapsing and all of that, right? I think they are just really worried that the China's consumption is not catching up to its supply, right? Its production growth. And so they worry that, you know, China is going to export a lot more of the products and undercut, you know, their own production at home. So that's why they want the Chinese consumption to grow a lot more. But you know, of course, I think it is in China's interest to boost domestic consumption more. But we have to, again, have a more balanced, I would say, sensible analysis, right, to this argument that Chinese people don't have the money and that's why they can't consume. And that's why, you know, they keep this sort of beggar their neighbor policy and dump their products abroad. I think those kinds of narrative is very misleading and it's very distortive. It doesn't really stand the test of, again, empirical evidence.
1: Well, that's really insightful. I think I learned a lot from your answer there. Thank you so much. Oh, yeah.
2: You're listening to The Bridge.
1: You know, I'm really interested in also in China's planning. I think a lot of people are because it's one of the things that has really helped with the Chinese miracle. I was looking at the 15th five-year plan and it was talking about one of the many goals on this plan is embodied AI. And there's a place in Beijing called the Robot Mall. And in this robot mall, there's a small robot parents can buy for their children that's about this tall with a screen for a face, and it has embodied AI. And so children can use it when they're sitting there doing their homework to ask it questions, and it just answers them in real time, and it dances, and it's adorable as well. Because this is one of the goals of the 15th five-year plan, embodied AI, we're going to see potentially humanoid robots in our house where you say, okay, go wash the dishes. I mean, that's what I'm hoping for, really. But my question is, what are the core economic priorities outlined in the 15th five-year plan? Because everyone knows that whatever China focuses on, it generally accomplishes. So these are going to be the areas for investors to be looking at. And just, you know, also tech people like me who like to see technology improving, looking at what's coming in the future.
0: Yeah, excellent question. So I think, as you know, this five-year plan, right, is really important for China because that helped to really lay out the long-term or medium-term objective and priorities. This is, I think, China's strength, that it has a long-term vision, that it does not change in sort of the short-term you know, political cycle or economic cycle. And also, as we know, the plan now really is a guideline, right? It's a blueprint, it's a roadmap that has changed actually since the 11th 5-year plan. It's no longer called 计划, it started to be called 规划. So it's a lot sort of less micromanagement, sort of a quantitative target, but really the kind of objectives, the priorities, the directions, the policies. So in this newest 5-year plan, which is, again, very essential, right, because this is critical for the 2035, so the longer-term objective of, you know, socialism modernization, right, that is eventually goal for 2035. So this 5 years from 2026 to 2030 is very important to achieve that goal. And so when it comes to major initiatives, I think the first two are essentially on the supply side and on the demand side, right? So on the supply side, the objective is to upgrade the traditional industries. So using these new technologies, right, the high technologies, to upgrade the traditional industries. And then the second, you know, related objective of that is to continue to have technological innovations and breakthroughs. So AI Plus, right, is definitely the China's AI plan, right, China's AI initiative, which is, again, the idea that we need to utilize the technologies, but not just to have it as a silo, but really to integrate and adopt the technologies into a varieties of economic activities. So you talk about, you know, the household uses, right, using robots for as kids' companion, their tutor, you know, and do some household chores, and this the kind of embody AI. And I think that is definitely a very beneficial and very sort of has very high commercial potential, right, commercial value to utilize AI. Right, to commercialize AI. So AI is not going to just stay on your computer as a large language model, right? Now AI can really go into your home and do this kinds of work for you. And AI can also be embedded in, you know, in terms of the humanoid robots that are in the factories. You can also use AI for autonomous driving. You can use AI for other, you know, industrial production or for other services like delivery drones, right? That could be AI embedded. You could use AI for agriculture, right? So, for example, the number one document, you know, the first document that is issued by the State Council this year really emphasized using drones, AIs, and other technologies in agriculture production. So you can, you know, imagine that, you know, in some of the Chinese production in the farming sector, right? That they tend to produce certain products, let's say tea or others that are in the high altitude, you know, mountains. And it's very difficult to the last mileage, either for pickup or for distribution. So you can see there's a lot of user cases for these kinds of technology, right? AI related technologies and related to that drones and others. So I think that is what the Chinese government is aiming for, that AI should not just be a large language model or having the most advanced models. But what is more important is to really embed the AI into various products and into various user cases to promote the general productivity growth in all kinds of sectors. That is a goal. And then the second, I think related to that, of course, you want to continue to achieve technological self-reliance. So long gone, right, are the days when China had to export, you know, 800 million T-shirts in exchange for one commercial airplane, right? So that is, I think, you know, China wants to continue to be able to take control over some of these core technologies, not only for economic reasons, right, that once you have the control over the core technologies, you also get the value added. But also, I think, for security reasons, as we see that, again, the United States is not a reliable partner, right, when it comes to technological development. So that's why China needs to achieve both technological breakthroughs and the wide adoption of tech, right, to promote the general productivity growth, right, the high-quality productive forces. So that is one, I think, overarching and I think the top priority for the government. And related to that, the second top priority, of course, is to boost demand, right? Again, this is not just a consumption demand, but I would argue investment demand is also very, very important. You know, 2025, the fixed asset investment actually has gone down by 3.8%, which is really unprecedented in China's economic history, because we all know that Chinese has been a more or less an investment-driven economy. But last year, for all kinds of reasons, right, the real estate slump, the local government debt issues, and the anti-involution campaign, all of this dragged down the fixed asset investments. But I think for 2026, I'm already seeing signs where the government is trying to push more investments. But I think the key here is they're talking about optimizing investment. So again, we wanted to invest, but we also want to have efficient investments that would really pay off. As a matter of fact, I think, again, Chinese government is very aware of that we need to have the long-term growth. We need to have the sustainable investment, right? Some of these investments will be really essential. So I would just highlight two things here quickly when it comes to investment. Why investment is important is because investment is what generates income. Investment is what it is when the business expands, right? That creates jobs, and jobs create income, and then income can be spent or saved. So eventually, if you want consumption to grow, you gotta have sustainable job and income growth. And so that boils down to either you would need to have investment demand or you have to have export demand, right? So that is why I think investment demand is still very important. It needs to have a synergetic relationship between, you know, investment demand, investment growth, and consumption growth. That's why I think investment growth is important. But again, we need to be optimizing our investment strategies. So for one, I think it's important, as I think the state grid, right, as we know, the largest utility company in the world has planned for 4 trillion yuan investment in the 15th five-year plan. And a lot of these would go into some of the traditional, you know, power lines, especially the ultra voltage grid, because, you know, we need to have this kind of grid system to be able to utilize all these renewable energy installments, right? We have a lot of renewable energies, but a lot of times the energies cannot be stored or cannot be integrated into the national grid. That means the deployment, right, will be less efficient. So I think it makes great sense for this kind of investments, right? This investment will definitely pay off, right? It has tremendous benefits to the Chinese economy. So I would say there is definitely investment opportunities. The other area that I would really emphasize is investment in the service sector. The reason for that is also very simple. When you look at China's consumption growth, the fastest growth is in the consumption of services, right? And that's very natural. When people's income grows, you know, they buy enough cars, they buy enough TV set, they buy enough washing machines. The next thing they want to do is just send their kids to the best school, the best enrichment programs. They want to take travel. They want to have entertainment and so on and so forth. So service consumption has grew by 5.5% last year, right? Which is much higher than the, you know, retail sales growth of consumer goods of 3.7%. So there's a lot of room for consumption to continue to grow. But guess what? The investment in service in the tertiary industry was negative last year. I think it's somewhere, 7% decline, actually, somewhere in that ballpark, single digits, but it's a decline. So what that shows to me is there's a lot of room for investment to go into the service sector because the future demand is there and because the current investment, it's not there. This is what I would like to emphasize. It's that if we're thinking about, you know, boosting domestic demand, we need to think about both investment and consumption. And there are a lot of focus now on the consumption, but not enough, I think, still on the investment. So we need to, you know, think about both. And I think that for consumption growth this year, there will be headwinds, right? Just because the trading program was so successful last year. So it became difficult when consumers already front-loaded their purchase last year. And this year, we're also seeing some, you know, scale back of some of the support when it comes to trading programs and also when it comes to NEV subsidies. So there will be a little bit more headwind when it comes to the direct support for consumption. But again, I think for people, what is important is they have stable jobs, they have income growth, they have solid social safety nets, and also they have stable expectation about the future. If that can be accomplished, then even without direct consumption subsidies, I think people will still be willing and able and, you know, happy to spend.
1: I always learn so much from having you on the show. I want to talk about China's political economy to some extent, because you're an expert on this, and it is different from the way that Western economies work. You know, what role do state-owned enterprises and policy banks? I noticed recently from a graph that I saw a few times that the four largest banks in the world are all Chinese banks. So I'm very curious about that. And what role do these policy banks play in delivering plans, the plan's targets? Why are the largest banks in the world in China? What role do they play? And how does banking differ in China than in the West? And how does investment work differently in China than in Western models?
0: Yeah, again, excellent question. So when you really talk about, you know, Chinese characteristics, right, of this kind of socialist economy, I think the key is really what state enterprises, including

0: last year's Busan meeting between the two leaders. And I think Trump has been touting the April trip to China, and it seems that's likely to happen. My speculation is that they probably talked about, you know, the trip, right? Because it's coming up. And so I think, you know, there should be some sort of arrangements. So I think, you know, bar from any major shocks, I do think that the trip is likely for Trump to visit China. And I think that it is in China's interest, right, to have a stable relationship with the United States. It's not only conducive for China's own economic development, right, to be able to focus on development. But I think from China's point of view, this is also a responsible thing to do, right, because these are the two largest economy in the world. And when the elephants fight, you know, the grass is trampled. So I think from China's point of view, right, China wants to be a responsible stakeholder. So it does want to have a stable relationship with the United States. Now, from Trump's perspective, I think he seemed to pivot a little bit more now to the Western Hemisphere. And I also think that given that he knows that China has the cards, right, not only the rare earths, but also essential ingredients in pharmaceuticals and others, I do see that now he's probably going to have to think twice if they wanted to, you know, pull the trigger again and get another fight with China. That's probably not going to be in the interest of the United States. And I also think that Trump always, you know, sort of labeled himself as a deal maker. So if he's able to, quote unquote, make some deal with China, right, then he will consider himself as, you know, that would be a big legacy for his administration. So given that, I think there is a common interest for both sides to meet and try to stabilize the relationships. Now, that said, I don't have really high expectations in terms of what they can accomplish in this one trip or multiple trips, because apparently, you know, President Xi would also reciprocate and visit the United States in the fall. But I think these kinds of communications definitely, right, are super helpful at the highest level, given the structural and, you know, strategic differences. I'm not sure they can really strike a sort of grand bargain, right? I think for China, of course, if the two countries can reach some sort of a Taiwan communique, right, the fourth one, and really make it very clear, right, China's stance and really protect, you know, China's interest, the core interest, right, that will be ideal. But I think that is a very tall order, right? That's going to be very difficult to do, right? Unless I think at one point, if, you know, Trump really decided to pivot away from the Indo-Pacific, and also when Taiwan has moved enough semiconductor production design from Taiwan to the United States, then maybe they will relax a little bit more on that front. But at least at this point, I don't see that happening. So what I see potential outcome and the sort of deliverables of these meetings would be an extension of the trade truce, right? Because let's not forget the trade truce was only 1 year, right? So it's likely that they're going to extend that. And so there will be some sort of thawing in terms of the trade tensions between the two. And it is likely that China will continue to pledge to purchase more soybean. But again, I think what Trump is asking, like 25 million metric tons, I think that is way too much. I don't see China needing that much more of in terms of strategic stockpiling, and not to mention, you know, China is able to buy from Brazil at a cheaper price and so on. But I do think that that's a possibility. And China is also very likely to buy more LNGs coming in this year, although whether or not they're going to buy from the United States, that's still a question, right? But I think that is another possibility, some kinds of energy trade deals, because China does need more, you know, LNG imports. And then there are other smaller things that I think potentially there could be some sort of deals, you know, for example, the acquisition of Manus, an AI company, right, that I think now China's government is still looking into it. So there are some low-hanging fruits, I would say, for both sides to kind of, you know, each take a step back and relax a little bit the trade tension. But other than that, I'm not seeing a lot more sort of accomplishments through these meetings or any sort of breakthroughs in terms of the relationships.
1: You know, I'm not an economist, but I like to imagine what it might be like if the Western countries learned from China's economic model. So I wanted to ask you, as an economist, when you think about China's green tech, EVs, breakthroughs in other technologies, the use of SOEs to provide stability. I mean, one of the things I've noticed just by living here is there's never a bust boom cycle in China. There's never really a major financial crisis. Even if things start to like just grow slightly less, you know, everyone in the world freaks

0: out, oh my gosh, their GDP went down a little bit, but it's still growing like twice as fast as the US. And when you envision what you would do if you had control of a Western economy, what lessons do you think Western economies can learn from China's model?
1: There are so many. but again, I think, you know, for one is really think about the general public's interest, right? Instead of the small financial elites or now the tunnel elites, the narrow, right, interest. So what I'm seeing is, you know, the United States economy is so hijacked by these kinds of financial interests, right? Not only the financial sector is so speculative, it's so with all these different cryptocurrencies and other speculative schemes, and also the sort of the shareholder maximization kind of financial interests that are they're hijacking the real production, the real economy. I think that is really something that they could learn from China. The finance should be at the service of the real economy. And same goes with technology, right? So we're seeing all these AI CapEx spending that is driving the US economy. But again, how much that really translates into jobs and income and productivity for the ordinary people, right? I think that is really a big question mark, because you see these technocrats, right? The Elon Musk, I don't know how much his personal values now. I mean, 200 something billion dollars. But the point is that, you know, when you think about Tesla, when you think about BYD, right? You know, Tesla is definitely much a higher worth in terms of the company. And of course, personal wealth of Elon Musk just snowballed. But how much their cars are serving the interests of people, right? How much they're upgrading their cars, how much they're lowering the price so then it could price in and make it more affordable, right, for ordinary Americans. So all of these, I think, are something that the U.S. economy can learn to think about really the general public interest, right? So I think these days, you know, the kill line has become so catchphrase, right, in both U.S. And China's media, social media. So I think that is real. Like, there's very little fallback system for, you know, average people. A divorce, a layoff, or a medical bill, that's enough to push an otherwise financially healthy family into homelessness, right? So I think that is definitely one thing that the U.S., in terms of the overall, the economy is wealthy, right? It's affluent, it's large. But then when it comes to, you know, daily people, you know, lives, right? They're 60% of the people, they're still live paycheck to paycheck. They don't have federally paid sick leave and so on and so forth. I mean, just the list goes on how this economic sort of seemingly prosperity does not translate into, you know, better living standards for people, right? The stock market's booming, but guess what? Over 93% of the stock is owned by only 10% of the top, you know, American, the top income people. So I think that is just one thing that is fundamentally different in terms of, you know, what exactly the economy serves, right? Whose interest the economy serves. What is really important, again, is the kind of long-term vision, right? That the kind of stability in your political, in your economic system, that it's not like, you know, during Joe Biden, you have this green economy initiative. And then once Trump got in, everything was wiped off and, you know, everything's retreated. So I think the kinds of longer term vision, right, the consistency in some of these policy objectives and goals, I think that, again, is something that the U.S. and other Western economies should really be working on. Because, again, the planet is what we need to really care about. Sustainable, you know, economy is what it's really important. And people's livelihood, right, people's living standards is really what matters. And I think in that sense, I think the Western system really failed to deliver any of these really important goals and objectives.
0: Thank you so much for your time, Dr. Liang.
1: Yeah, no problem. Always a pleasure. I hope to talk to you soon again. Bye.

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2: 您现在收听的是中国国际广播电台。
3: Now's the news. I'm Tianlu. The cruise ship at the center of the Hunter virus outbreak has arrived at the Spanish island of Tenerife, where its passengers are expected to disembark in a repatriation operation involving multiple nations.Hunters were anchored at the port of Granada in the Canary Islands. Officials said the passengers will be evacuated to their home countries after tests to confirm they remain without symptoms. Since the vessel departed Argentina last month, the deaths of three people have been linked to Hunter virus, while others have been evacuated from the ship for medical treatment. Ken Brown has more.
4: What's going to happen now is that some Spanish doctors are going to get onto the boat. All of the passengers are going to be tested once more, and then they will be brought in small groups, or groups of five, on small boats, Zodiac boats, onto the pier. These boats are going to take the passengers off five at a time from the same country. They will be brought to the dock. The boat itself is not going to dock at any point. It is going to stay anchored off the dock. They will be taken to the pier and they will be brought on buses straight to the airport. The South Tenerife airport is only 10 minutes away. We have some military tents just in case anyone needs medical attention.
3: The Navy of Iran's Islamic Revolutionary Guard Corps has warned that any aggression against Iranian oil tankers and commercial vessels will result in a heavy attack against one of the U.S. military centers in the region and what it calls enemy ships. The remarks followed sporadic clashes between Iran and the U.S. in and around the Strait of Hormuz this week. The Aerospace Division of the IRGC also said its missiles and drones have locked onto U.S. targets in the region and what it callsships of the aggressive enemy and that they have awaiting the order to fire. The U.S. Central Command says the naval blockade against Iran continues to be fully enforced. As of Saturday, American forces have redirected 58 commercial vessels and disabled four since April the 13th to prevent the ships from entering or leaving Iranian ports. An Iranian official says the country's top priorities are stopping the ongoing conflict, reopening the Strait of Hormuz for normal passing, and preventing what he calls American maritime piracy.A series of Israeli airstrikes in southern Lebanon have killed at least 15 people. Lebanese official sources say at least a child was among those dead. The Israeli army ordered residents out southern Lebanese towns to evacuate before conducting airstrikes and demolishing homes on Saturday. Meantime, Hezbollah said it launched a rocket barrage targeting a gathering of Israeli military vehicles and soldiers along the Lebanon-Israeli border in response to what it called Israeli violations of theceasefire. Russian President Vladimir Putin says interaction between his country and China is the most important factor in stabilizing international relations. He described the cooperation between countries like China and Russia as undoubtedly a factor of deterrence and stability in global affairs. He said China is Russia's largest trade and economic partner and that the two countries have reached a high level of agreement to take a serious step forward in oil and gas cooperation. On the Ukraine crisis, Putin said he is ready to meet with his Ukrainian counterpart not only in Moscow but also in a third country, but only for signing an agreement on a final peace treaty. China says it hopes this year's APEC trade ministers' meeting will bring fresh momentum to regional and global growth as uncertainty and protectionist pressures weigh heavily on the world economy. The gathering takes place in Suzhou on May the 22nd and the 23rd. Officials say discussions will aim for a more open, stable and predictable trade environment while deepening cooperation in emerging sectors like the digital economy, green development,and supply chain resilience. In football, China has been drawn into Group C with Iran, Syria, and Kyrgyzstan for the AFC Asian Cup next year. The Asian Cup runs from January the 7th to February the 5th. It is the first time that Saudi Arabia hosts the tournament. The opening match will be in Riyadh, where the host faces Palestine. And that's the news. I'm Tianlu.
0: epic tales of mystery and magic, to accounts of battle and empire, from the verses of ancient poets,
5: 关关雎鸠，在河之洲,
0: to the masterpieces of our times. A Light on Literature brings to life China's literary heritage and a look at the world in a new light.
6: Welcome to A Light on Literature, where your imagination will light up with the power of words. This is Huang Rui. Today, we continue to explore Mrs. Spring Fragrance, a book that opens a window into the early 1900s. The author Edith Eaton was a pioneering writer of Chinese descent who published under the pen name Sui Xing Far. She was born in England to an English father and a Chinese mother, then grew up in Canada and later settled in the United States. Eaton was a trailblazer in expressing the struggles and triumphs of the immigrant experience, particularly within the Chinese-American community. Now let's follow the voice of our narrator, Man Lin, into the lives of characters who navigated between Chinese cultural traditions and the Americanized way of thinking.
7: Mrs. Spring Fragrance, written by Edith Eaton and read by Man Lin.
8: Episode 38, The Smuggling of Tie Ko. Amongst the daring men who engage in contrabanding Chinese from Canada into the United States, Jack Fabian ranks as the boldest indeed, the cleverest in scheming, and the most successful in outwitting government officers. Uncommonly strong in person, tall and well-built, with fine features and a pair of keen, steady blue eyes, gifted with a sort of rough eloquence and of much personal fascination, it is no wonder that we fellows regard him as our chief and are bound to follow where he leads. With Fabian at our head, we engage in the wildest adventures and find such places of concealment for our human goods as none but those who take part in a desperate business would dare to dream of. Jack, however, is not in search of glory. Money is his object. One day, when a romantic friend remarked that it was very kind of him to help the poor Chinaman over the border, a cynical smile curled his mustache. Kind, he echoed. Well, I haven't yet had time to become sentimental over the matter. It is merely a matter of dollars and cents, though, of course, to a man of my strict principles, there's a certain pleasure to be derived from getting ahead of the government.
9: A poor devil does, now and then, like to take a little out of those millionaire concerns.
8: It was last summer and Fabian was somewhat down on his luck. A few months previously, to the surprise of us all, he had made a blunder which resulted in his capture by American officers. And he and his companion, together with five unaccustomed Chinamen, had been lodged in a county jail to await trial. But loafing behind bars did not agree with Fabian's energetic nature, so one dark night, by means of a saw, which had been given to him by a very innocent-looking visitor the day before, he made good his escape. And after a long, hungry, detective-hunted tramp through woods and bushes, found himself safe in Canada. He had had a three-month sojourn in prison, and during that time some changes had taken place in smuggling circles. Some ingenious lawyers had devised a scheme by which any young Chinaman on payment of a couple of $100 could procure a father, which father would swear the young Chinaman was born in America, thus proving him to be an American citizen with the right to breathe United States air. And the Chinese themselves, assisted by some white men, were manufacturing certificates establishing their right to cross the border, and in that way were crossing over in large batches.

That sort of trick naturally spoiled our fellow's business. But we all know that Yankee sharper games can hold good only for a short while. So we bided our time and waited in patience. Not so Fabian. He became very restless and wandered around with glowering looks. He was sitting one day in the laundry, the proprietor of which had sent out many a boy through our chief's instrumentality. Indeed, Fabian is said to have rushed over to Uncle Sam himself some 500 celestials. And if Fabian had not been an exceedingly generous fellow, he might now be a gentleman of leisure instead of an unimmortalized Rob Roy. Well, Fabian was sitting in the laundry of Chen Ting Lan and Company, telling a nice-looking young Chinaman that he was so broke that he'd be willing to take over even one man at a time. The young Chinaman looked thoughtfully into Fabian's face. "Would you take me?" he inquired. "Take you?" echoed Fabian. "Why, you are one of the bosses here. You don't mean to say that you are hankering after a place where it would take you years to get as high up in the washy-washy business as you are now." "Yes, I want to go," replied Tie Ko. "I want to go to New York, and I will pay you $50 and all expense if you take me, and not say you take me to my partners." "There's no accounting for a Chinaman," muttered Fabian, but he gladly agreed to the proposal and a night was fixed. "What is the name of the firm you are going to?" inquired the white man. "Chinamen who intend being smuggled always make arrangements with some Chinese firm in the States to receive them." Tie Ko hesitated, then mumbled something which sounds like a Kuang Wo Yuan or Long Lo Tun. Fabian was not sure which, but did not repeat the question, not being sufficiently interested. He left the laundry, nodding goodbye to Tie Ko as he passed outside the window. And the Chinaman nodded back, a faint smile on his small, delicate face lingering until Fabian's receding form was lost to view. It was a pleasant night on which the two men set out. Fabian had a rig waiting at the corner of the street. Tie Ko, dressed in citizen's clothes, stepped into it unobserved, and the smuggler and would-be smuggled were soon out of the city. They had a merry drive, for Fabian's liking for Tie Ko was very real. He had known him for several years, and the lad's quick intelligence interested him. The second day, they left their horse at a farmhouse where Fabian would call for it on his return trip, crossed the river in a rowboat before the sun was up, and plunged into a wood in which they would remain till evening. It was raining, but through mud and wind and rain, they trudged slowly and heavily. Tie Ko paused now and then to take breath. Once Fabian remarked, "You're not a very strong lad, Tie Ko. It's a pity you have to work as you do for your living." And Tie Ko had answered, "Work very good, no work, Tie Ko die." Fabian looked at the lad protectingly, wondering in a careless way why this Chinaman seemed to him so different from the others. "Wouldn't you like to be back in China?" he asked. "No," said Tie Ko decidedly. "Why?" "I not know why," answered Tie Ko. Fabian laughed. "Haven't you got a little nice wife at home?" he continued. "I hear you people marry very young." "No, I no wife," asserted his companion with a choky little laugh. "I never have no wife." "Nonsense," joked Fabian. "Why, Tie Ko, think how nice it would be to have a little woman cook your rice and to love you." "I not have wife," repeated Tie Ko seriously. "I not like woman. I like men." "You confirmed,"

0: old bachelor, ejaculated Fabian. I like you, said Tycho, his boyish voice sounding clear and sweet in the wet woods. I like you so much that I want to go to New York so you make $50. I know Flend in New York. What? Exclaimed Fabian. Oh, I sorry, I tell you. Tycho very sorry. And the Chinese boy shuffled on with bowed head. Look here, Tycho, said Fabian. I won't have you do this for my sake. You have been very foolish. And I don't care for your $50. I do not need it half as much as you do. Good God! How ashamed you make me feel. I, who have blown in my thousands in idle pleasures, cannot take the little you have slaved for. We are in New York State now. When we get out of this wood, we will have to walk over a bridge which crosses a river. On the other side, not far from where we cross, there is a railway station. Instead of buying you a ticket for the city of New York, I shall take train with you for Toronto. Tycho did not answer. He seemed to be thinking deeply. Suddenly, he pointed to where some fallen trees lay. Two men run away behind there, cried he. Fabian looked around them anxiously. His keen eyes seemed to pierce the gloom in his endeavor to catch a glimpse of any person, but no man was visible. And, save the dismal sighing of the wind among the trees, all was quiet. There's no one, he said somewhat gruffly. He was rather startled, for they were a mile over the border, and he knew that the government officers were on a sharp lookout for him, and felt, despite his strength, if any trick or surprise were attempted, it would go hard with him. If they catch you with me, it'd be too bad, sententiously remarked Tycho. It seemed as if his words were in answer to Fabian's thoughts. But they will not catch us, so cheer up your heart, my boy, replied the latter, more heartily than he felt. If they come, and I not with you, they not take you, and it be all light. Yes, assented Fabian, wondering what his companion was thinking about. They emerged from the woods in the dusk of the evening and were soon on the bridge crossing the river. When they were near the center, Tycho stopped and looked into Fabian's face. Men come for you. I not here. Men no hurt you. And with the words, he whirled like a flash over the rail. In another flash, Fabian was after him. But though a first-class swimmer, the white man's efforts were of no avail, and Tycho was borne away from him by the swift current. Cold and dripping wet, Fabian dragged himself up the bank and found himself a prisoner. So your Chinaman threw himself into the river. What was that for? Asked one of the government officers. I think he was out of his head, replied Fabian, and he fully believed what he uttered. We tracked you right through the woods, said another of the captors. We thought once the boy caught sight of us. Fabian remained silent. Tycho's body was picked up the next day. Tycho's body, and yet not Tycho. For Tycho was a youth, and the body found with Tycho's face and dressed in Tycho's clothes was the body of a girl, a woman. Nobody in the laundry of Chen Ting Lan and Company, no Chinaman in Canada or New York, could explain the mystery. Tycho had come out to Canada with a number of other youth. Though not very strong, he had always been a good worker and very smart. He had been quiet and reserved among his own countrymen, had refused to smoke tobacco or opium, and had been a regular attendant at Sunday schools and a great favorite with mission ladies. Fabian was released in less than a week. "No evidence against him," said the commissioner, who was not aware that the prisoner was the man who had broken out of jail but a month before. "Fabian is now very busy. There are lots of boys taking his helping hand over the border. But none of them are like Tieko. And sometimes, between whiles..." Fabian finds himself pondering long and earnestly over the mystery of Tieko's life and death.
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0: Episode 39, The God of Restoration, 1. "He that hath wine hath many friends," muttered Kuan Lo the Second, as he glanced backwards into the store out of which he was stepping. It was a Chinese general store, well stocked with all manner of quaint wares, and about a dozen Chinamen were sitting around, whilst in an adjoining room could be seen the recumbent forms of several smokers who were discussing business and indulging in a fascinating pipe during the intervals of conversation. Noticeable amongst the smokers was Kuan Lo the First, a tall, middle-aged Chinaman wearing a black cap with a red button. Kuan Lo the First was cousin to Kuan Lo the Second. But whereas Kuan Lo the Second was young and penniless, Kuan Lo the First was one of the wealthiest Chinese merchants in San Francisco and a mighty man amongst the people of his name in that city, who regarded him as a father. Kuan Lo II had been instructed by Kuan Lo I to meet Xie, the latter's bride, who was arriving that day by steamer from China. Kuan Lo I was too busy a man to go down himself to the docks. So Kuan Lo II and Xie met, though not for the first time. 5 years before, in a suburb of Canton City, they had said to one another, "I love you." Kuan Lo II was an orphan and had been educated and cared for from youth upwards by Kuan Lo I. Xie was the daughter of a slave, which will explain why she and Kuan Lo II had had the opportunity to know one another before the latter left with his cousin for America. In China, the daughters of slaves are allowed far more liberty than girls belonging to a higher class of society. "Kuan Lo, Kuan Lo," cooed Xie softly and happily as she recognized her lover. "Xie, my sweetest heart," returned Kuan Lo the Second, his voice both glad and sad. He saw that a mistake had been made, that Xie believed that the man who was to be her husband was himself Kuan Lo II. And all the love that was in him awoke and he became dizzy thinking of what might

0: yet be.
1: Could he explain that the Cohen Lo who had purchased the seer for his bride and to whom she off-right belonged was his cousin and not himself? Could he deliver to the Cohen Lo who had many friends and stores of precious valuables, the only friend, the only treasure he had ever possessed? And was it likely that Seer would be happy eating the rice of Cohen Lo the first when she loved him, Cohen Lo the second? Seer's little fingers crept into his. She leaned against him. I am tired. Shall we soon rest? Said she. Yes, very soon, my Seer. He murmured, putting his arm around her. I was too glad when my father told me that you had sent for me. She whispered. I said, how good of Cohen Lo to remember me all these years. And did you not remember me, my jasmine flower? Why need you ask? You know the days and nights have been filled with you. Having remembered me, why should you have dreamt that I might have forgotten you? There is a difference. You are a man. I am a woman. You have been mine now for over 2 weeks, said Cohen Lo the second. Do you still love me, Seer? Look into my eyes and see. She answered, and are you happy? Happy, yes. And this is the happiest day of all, because today my father obtains his freedom. How is that, Seer? Why, Cohen Lo, you know. Does not my father receive today the balance of the price you pay for me? And is not that, added to what you sent in advance, sufficient to purchase my father's freedom? My dear good father, he has worked so hard all these years. He has ever been so kind to me. How glad am I to think that through me, the God of restoration has decreed that he shall no longer be a slave. Yes, I'm the happiest woman in the world today. Xie kissed her husband's hand. He drew it away and hid with it his face. Ah, dear husband, cried Seer. You are very sick. No, not sick, replied the miserable Cohen Lo. But Seer, I must tell you that I'm a very poor man, and we have got to leave this pretty house in the country and go to some city where I will have to work hard and you will scarcely have enough to eat. Kind, generous Cohen Lo, answered Seer. You have ruined yourself for my sake. You paid too high a price for me. Ah, unhappy Seer, who has poured Cohen Lo into the dust. Now let me be your servant. For gladly would I starve for your sake. I care for Cohen Lo, not riches. And she fell on her knees before the young man, who raised her gently, saying, Seer, I am unworthy of such devotion, and your words drive 1,000 spears into my heart.
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3: 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I can't really hear them.
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1: the grammar.
5: 知吃思吃都还难.
6: It just complicates it so much.
0: Only because you're not learning it in the right way. Why not try Takeaway Chinese, where you can take some Chinese away and experience progress day by day. Takeaway Chinese, we will promise you a difference. Some say Chinese is one of the most difficult languages in the world, and learning it is almost impossible.
1: So learning Chinese, the most difficult thing.
2: 非常难.
3: So I'm sort of tone deaf. I can't really hear them.
4: I think the cultural mindset is the biggest complication for
1: the grammar.
5: 知吃思吃都还难.
6: It just complicates it so much.
0: Only because you're not learning it in the right way. Why not try Takeaway Chinese, where you can take some Chinese away and experience progress day by day. Takeaway Chinese, we will promise you a difference.
7: Welcome to Takeaway Chinese. I'm Yo Hong Lin with Mr. Tony Reed in the studio. Hi, Tony.
8: New, what is happening? And hello to all of our listeners out there. Hopefully you guys can take something away, like I will, hopefully.
7: You definitely will, because I feel like this topic, this theme is customized for you.
8: Always say that, okay.
7: Because you are someone who's full of the spirit of starting something new, creating something awesome for the world. You've got this entrepreneurship spirit in your heart, in your soul.
8: Well, I agree with that, yes.
7: Yeah, you've done a lot of different jobs. And yes. You are kind of an entrepreneur yourself, right? You've started a business.
8: Yes.
7: For yourself.
8: I am looking to branch out on my own. Mm. So, yeah, I think hopefully today...
7: You're going
8: to
7: be an icon. Personal IP.
8: Now you're making fun of me.
7: No, I'm not. But seriously, I think it's very important for someone, for everyone, to have this idea that you can have a dream, you can have this idea of how to at least make yourself a brand for yourself. You don't have to necessarily really start a business, but having that kind of mentality helps you go really long, even in your job in a big company.
8: Sure. You know your value that you give to a company, and also it's nice to have a product or a service that you can give that you can really distribute to anyone.
7: Mm-hmm.
8: So it gives you this feeling that you are invaluable.
7: See, I told you, it's like this topic is customized for you. And in order for you to really introduce your entrepreneurship to people, you need to know how to say start a business in Chinese.
8: Oh, yes.
7: And that is 创业.
8: 创业.
7: 创业. 创 means 创造, create. 业 is like a business. So literally start a business. And I would throw you another vocabulary for free, that is 精神, spirit.
8: 精神.
7: Yes, 精神, spirit. So 创业精神 is like entrepreneurship. The kind of spirit you should hold in your heart.
8: All right.
7: So for our dear listeners, if you're interested in Chinese culture and specifically interested in starting a business and you want to get a grip on the Chinese language, then this is the show for you. Stick with us for 30 minutes and you soon see the rewards. And for more fun Chinese learning, follow our Facebook page, Learn Chinese, to watch many fun videos and live streams. But now, let's provide you with some free Chinese for a takeaway.
9: 听说你开始创业了。是的，我想开个网店，卖一些特色手工艺品。
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8: Yeah, this sounds like a plausible conversation.
7: Yeah, plausible.
8: Yeah, yeah.
7: it will happen between you and your friend if they're starting a business, and you would ask them what kind of preparation you've done and encourage them or talk them out of it based on your conversation.
8: That's them testing to see if you're really going to do it or not.
7: Yeah. So learn these words. Help your colleagues or friends who are starting a business.
8: All right.
7: So for the first sentence, 听说你开始创业了。
8: This is, I heard you are starting a business.
7: Uh-huh.
8: So, 听说, normally when I hear this, this means, 听 means hear, 说 uh-huh. means said or say.
7: Yes.
8: So, I heard you say.
7: Uh-huh.
8: 你, that's you, 开始, I think this is start or create, right?
7: Yes, start, 开始, start. 开始工作, start your work.
8: Okay, and then 创业.
7: 创业,
8: that's
7: the key word.
8: Create. Create business.
7: Right? Yes, start a business.
8: Right.
7: 听说你开始创业了。是的，我想开个网店，卖一些特色手工艺品。
8: So this is, yes, I want to open an online store selling unique handicrafts.
7: Mm-hmm.
8: So 是的, this is normally like yes, or I agree, or it's a confirmation.
7: Confirmation word.
8: Sound.
7: Yep.
8: Mm-hmm. Word. And then 我想 is like I want or
7: I'm thinking about.
8: I'm thinking about. 开 is
7: start,
8: open.
7: Open. Yep.
8: And then 个.
7: 个 here actually is 一个. We talked about this, that in the Chinese language, if you want to say one of something, sometimes you omit the one, the actual character one, and just say the quantity word. So if you say 我想喝一杯咖啡, I'd like to have a cup of coffee. You can also say 我想喝杯咖啡, I'd like to have a cup of coffee. Omit the one, but people would understand you're talking about one of something.
8: Mm-hmm. Might need to practice that. All right. And then 网店, Wang is normally associated with internet, right?
7: Yes. Or net. Like
8: or
7: if you're fishing, you need a net.
8: Or, oh, okay.
7: Exactly that.
8: Interesting.
7: Uh-huh.
8: And 网店, this is the online store.
7: Yeah? Yes.
8: And then 卖. Not my, but my.
7: See, you're improving with your tones and stuff. So what's the difference between my and my?
8: Buy and sell, which are very similar. Yeah. If you don't say it in the right way. Then...
7: And now you know it. I'm very glad. My, to sell.
8: This is sell. Mm-hmm. 一些, I think this is some.
7: Yes.
8: And then 特色.
7: Uh-huh.
8: This is unique.
7: Unique or special. I think... 特色 is less unique than unique. It's more like special.
8: Okay. Mm-hmm. Special.
7: Unique is like 独特. 独 is one or alone. Mm-hmm. So 独特 is unique. You have one of a kind. Mm-hmm. But 特色 is like special, but there are similar ones. So.
8: Okay.
7: Uh huh. And then we have 手工艺品.
8: 手工艺品.
7: Mm-hmm.
8: I think this is an expression, or this is a, this means one thing,
7: this means
8: handcraft,
7: one thing.
8: Right?
7: Yeah, handcraft. 手工艺品, 手 is hand. 工艺品 is like a beautiful little thing that you use to decorate your home, possibly.
8: Okay.
7: It can be functional in certain ways, but it must be very beautiful and 手工艺品 made by hand, so handcraft.
8: Okay, makes sense.
7: 听起来可行，现在创业环境很不错，国家还有各项扶持政策。
8: So this is, sounds great. Now is a good time for starting a business, and there are also various supporting policies.
7: Yes.
8: So, 听起来可行.
7: Uh-huh.
8: So, 听起来 sounds like.
7: Uh-huh. How to say looks like?
8: 看起来.
7: Great. How to say tastes like?
8: 吃起来.
7: Perfect.
8: Is that right?
7: Uh-huh. I knew you would find it weird and you would choose a word you know, but it's actually right. So don't be self-conscious. Trust yourself.
8: 我的特色, right?
7: 听起来可行.
8: This 可行, is this like another way of saying good or great? Or?
7: Actually, 可行 means doable. Feasible.
8: Okay.
7: Possible.
8: Right.
7: 可行, 可 is 可以, can or okay.
8: Oh, yeah.
7: 行 is kind of like 执行, carried out.
8: Okay.
7: So, sounds like it's something that can be carried out. Mm-hmm, 可行.
8: Nice translation there. 现在, that's normally like currently or now.
7: Currently or now.
8: Chuangye. I think this is create a business or start a business.
7: Yes, our keyword.
8: And then Huanjing.
7: Uh-huh.
8: This one, I know this one.
7: You know this one.
8: Yeah, I think this is environment.
7: Perfect.
8: So right now, starting business environment. Hun is very 不错, it's like not bad.
7: Uh-huh.
8: And then
7: so it's like the environment to start a business is very nice. Mm. So in Chinese, you can say 自然环境, natural environment. So mm-hmm. that's actually the environment we're talking about. But you can also say 就业环境. 就业 is employment environment. It means the employment market, the job market.
8: Okay, your examples are classic today. And then 国家, this is country, uh-huh. right? And then 还有, mm-hmm. this is like
7: also has
8: 歌香, so this 歌香 is
7: various.
8: Very okay, yeah, lots of different.
7: Various. Lots of different, yeah.
8: And then 扶持.
7: Ooh, 扶持.
8: This is support.
7: Support 扶持. 扶 carries the meaning
8: of. Is that money?
7: No, it has nothing to do with money. Actually,
8: really?
7: That's why you spoke me there.
8: How do you say pay?
7: 支付.
8: Fu. See, fu's there, right?
7: Totally different characters, but I do hear.
8: You see why I
7: okay. why you went there, but no, 扶持 means to help.
8: Okay.
7: To support.
8: But 帮 means help.
7: 帮助, yes, help. Mm. So 扶持 is a little more official. Mm. You use this word especially when you're talking about a situation where the government is giving preferential policies to certain entity, mm-hmm. that's 扶持. So it's supporting from that sense.
8: Okay. 明白.
7: To help and to support.
8: And then 政策. I think that means the policy.
7: Policy. 政策. Mm-hmm. 是的,我刚刚做完市场调研,了解了目标客户和竞争情况。
8: So this is definitely, I've just conducted some market research and learned about target customers and competition.
7: Yep.
8: So 是的, this is definitely or yes.
7: Yes.
8: Or I agree. Mm-hmm. And then 我, as I, 刚刚 is just now or...
7: Just?
8: Yeah, just. 做 is like did. And then 完, mm-hmm. this is finished.
7: Finished.
8: And then 市场. This is like market.
7: Market.
8: And then 调研. I think that's research.
7: Research. 调查研究. 调查 is like survey. Mm-hmm. 研究 is study. So generally 调研.
8: Okay.
7: Research. 了解了.
8: I think that's learned about.
7: Learn about. Get to know. Yep.
8: And then 目标, then this is like goal or the ultimate objective here, the target.
7: Target, yes. Goal or target.
8: And then 客户.
7: 客户.
8: I think that's customer.
7: Customer.
8: And 和 is and.
7: Mm-hmm.
8: Is that right?
7: Yeah.
8: Okay. And then 竞争, I think that's competition.
7: Competition.
8: And then 情况 is situation.
7: Yes. So for this sentence, I get that there might be more new vocabulary than usual, but it's
8: I only know 情况.
7: It's all right because it's rather straightforward. You see, many times in the Chinese language, when

0: you want to describe something a little bit more complicated, you just need to learn the relevant words and just put them together.
1: Hmm. I see.
0: You do not even have to change the order of it, which makes it kind of easy in a way.
1: The order is probably the most confusing thing for me. Is some different sentences, the order flips and flops, and it's like, just stay the same for once.
0: And then we've got our final sentence, which is quite easy, I think. 加油,你一定会成功.
1: Yeah, this is someone trying to be encouraging. Keep it up. I wish you great success.
0: Or you will.
1: Yeah, because 加油 means like cheer up, or it's like a encouraging word. It means add oil, technically,
0: yes.
1: Right?
0: Yes.
1: And then 你一定, so 你 is you, 一定 is definitely, 会 mm-hmm. is can.
0: Yeah.
1: And then 成功 is success, yeah?
0: Uh-huh. So. 加油,你一定会成功. And that is the conversation. Shall we give it a go?

0: hear from you. Send us your thoughts by email to learnchinese.
1: 准备.
0: Uh-huh, right?
1: 准备, this means ready.
0: Ready, getting ready for things and prepare. So these are
1: like... I know this one.
0: Yeah, you do. And there is the one that you do not know, but I hope you know. That's 工欲善其事,必先利其器.
1: Oh, definitely don't know that.
0: That's a Chinese idiom. Yeah. It means in order to do something right, you need to prepare, get your preparation right there.
1: Mm.
0: Literally, it means a workman must first sharpen his tools if he is to do his work well. So, 欲 means want to, 善其事 is do the things well. So, 工欲善其事, be must, 先 first, 利其器 sharpen their tools. So,
1: yeah, I'm definitely not going to remember that.
0: But it's fine. You would know there is that metaphor in the Chinese language about a worker sharpen his tools
1: if he wants to do his job well.
0: Nice idiom.
1: I'm not going to play devil's advocate there. I'll just say yes. That is certainly. And there's another one here that I'm looking at and I'm smiling because it's really cute. No sweet without sweat.
0: Ah.
1: I've never heard that before.
0: You've never heard of it?
1: No.
0: Wow.
1: No sweetness without sweat. I like it. And that's, what is that?
0: It's 先苦后甜.
1: 先苦后甜.
0: The reason I find it strange is because actually 先苦后甜 means first bitter then sweet. It has not a lot with the sweet and sweat thing. That's why I thought no sweet without sweat is an English idiom. It's not.
1: I think the closest approximate is no pain, no gain.
0: No pain, no gain.
1: Yeah. But no sweet without sweat. I think that's kind of funny. And I think that's because this is the rule.
0: Mm-hmm.
1: The exception is having guanxi, right? Because you could actually get sweetness without sweating because you have a connect, right?
0: You would have a connection that will help you to start something. But I do feel if you want to get success in a continuous period of time, guanxi would not help you go that long anymore.
1: It puts you in the place where you have the opportunity. It puts you above everyone else, but if you don't have the tools
0: to carry it out,
1: then you'll end up falling.
0: Yeah.
1: That's
0: and
1: true.
0: Another one I'd like to mention is 机不可失,失不再来.
1: Such an opportunity. Once missed, will be gone forever. Yeah.
0: That's what you say to people when they have it all. They have the plan, they have the money, but they're just too scared to get started. Mm-hmm. Then you want to tell them, here's your open, here's your chance, you gotta grab it before it slips.
1: Sounds like fishing.
0: Yeah.
1: But I don't know. I mean, I get what you're saying. The English expression for that is you got to strike while the iron is hot.
0: Oh, I like that.
1: So it's like there's a certain period of time where if you get into whatever market or whatever you're trying to do, you will be, your rate of success will be much higher.
0: Mm-hmm.
1: Yeah. But I also think that if you stay consistent, like the tortoise and the hare, you will catch the next wave and you will be more knowledgeable. You'll know about
0: the difficulties.
1: And so when the spurt comes, you'll know how to manage it and utilize it and get the most out of it. So I think it'll be gone forever.
0: It'll come back.
1: Just got to stick with it. Most problem is, if you're not making money in business, you end up going out of business.
0: That's right? True.
1: Because you're spending money to maintain yourself. So, yeah.
0: But I feel like nowadays, starting a business in China is really encouraged by all different parties. From the government, they're giving preferential policies to small and medium enterprises, SMEs. And actually, I know a friend, I think from the Bank of China, her entire job is to issue loans to the SMEs and help them meet each other, cooperate with each other, and help them find buyers, find sellers, and having this matchmaking meeting between among different SMEs.
1: Yeah,
0: and
1: that's wise.
0: She has even helped them looking for some overseas customers and clients. Mm. And her English is really good. And that's how she...
1: I would imagine it would have to be.
0: Uh-huh. She helped a lot of entrepreneurs. And I think it's a really great job. Well,

0: Well, it's wise. It's not that she's just going around giving people money.
1: No.
0: Securing deals and making sure, okay, you have the actual means to
1: And she's make giving this them happen. The connection they need.
0: Yeah.
1: The 关系 we talked about in a very positive way.
0: Yeah. So it's almost like, you know, okay, so if you want to get into this commodity business, I have a commodity supplier.
1: Yeah.
0: All you would need to do is register the business.
1: Talk with them, see what they need, what you can do.
0: So it sounds like at this stage, it's cool. But I think also later on, she may have to manage this relationship and make sure that both parties are doing what they're supposed to.
1: No, it's their problem. They sign a contract, it's their problem.
0: Well, it's the bank's problem if money doesn't come in.
1: Oh, yeah. And also, as for the loans for the SMEs, they would have lower interest as long as you're actually using the money to start a business, not buying a house or anything.
0: Yeah.
1: Yeah, that's their problem then.
0: So that's what I mean. They would have to manage that relationship and make sure it works out.
1: I think the point here is, as long as there is this conducive environment, people with their dreams, with their inner motivation, 内生动力,
0: and that's
1: their
0: another
1: dream.
0: Thing. What, how do you say that again?
1: 内生动力.
0: 内生动力.
1: Uh-huh.
0: That's very important. I think that's probably what this Bank of China person needs to be doing, is making sure that these people are doing their
1: 内生动力, inner motivation. They have that.
0: Yeah, because once you get involved, it's like if you decide, this sucks, I don't want to do it anymore, it's too late. You've already invested so much time and money, and you have to go forward with it even though you hate it. So it's important to make
1: sure. Because, yeah, my friend would help them evaluate their plan and see whether or not they're really deserve the kind of money they the bank lending to them.
0: Buddy, I'm not giving you this money. Sorry.
1: Sadly, that happens too sometimes.
0: Mm-hmm.
1: But all in all, when it comes to the theme starting a business, I think everyone should have something to do with it. At least you can consider yourself as the kind of product or service you're providing to your employee. And if you value yourself, making sure that you are providing them something unique, something special, something that you have put in a lot of works and minds in, then you are going to be valuable in the workplace. And whether or not you're starting a business, you can be successful in the workplace.
0: Yeah, just have integrity.
1: Have integrity. And that brings us to the end of today's Takeaway Chinese. I'm Niu Honglin with Tony here in the studio. 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
1: 感谢收听，我们下次再见。
0: 再见。

0: From north to south, east to west, people in China are chasing their dreams and leaving their mark. Want to know how they beat the odds and made a difference? Footprints brings you the true life stories of their journeys.
1: Ever wondered what's actually going on in Africa through the perspective of an African? How are things really going between China and Africa? What's the narrative of this relationship? Well, get a perspective with China-Africa Talk. 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
4: 您现在收听的是中国国际广播电台。
5: Now the news. I'm Kilu. The cruise ship at the center of the Hunter virus outbreak has arrived at the Spanish island of Tenerife, where its passengers are expected to disembark in a repatriation operation involving multiple nations. Hundreds were anchored at the port.

0: of Grenadier in the Canary Islands. Officials said the passengers will be evacuated to their home countries after tests to confirm they remain without symptoms. Since the vessel departed Argentina last month, the deaths of three people have been linked to hantavirus, while others have been evacuated from the ship for medical treatment. Ken Brown has more.
1: What's going to happen now is that some Spanish doctors are going to get onto the boat. All of the passengers are going to be tested once more, and then they will be brought in small groups, or groups of five, on small boats, Zodiac boats, onto the pier. These boats are going to take the passengers off five at a time from the same country. They will be brought to the dock. The boat itself is not going to dock at any point. It is going to stay anchored off the dock. They will be taken to the pier, and they will be brought on buses straight to the airport. The South Tenerife airport is only 10 minutes away. We have some military tents just in case anyone needs medical attention.
0: The Navy of Iran's Islamic Revolutionary Guard Corps has warned that any aggression against Iranian oil tankers and commercial vessels will result in a heavy attack against one of the U.S. military centers in the region and what it calls enemy ships. The remarks followed sporadic clashes between Iran and the U.S. in and around the Strait of Hormuz this week. The Aerospace Division of the IRGC also said its missiles and drones have locked onto U.S. targets in the region and what it calls ships of the aggressive enemy, and that they have awaiting the order to fire. The U.S. Central Command says the naval blockade against Iran continues to be fully enforced. As of Saturday, American forces have redirected 58 commercial vessels and disabled four since April the 13th to prevent the ships from entering or leaving Iranian ports. An Iranian official says the country's top priorities are stopping the ongoing conflict, reopening the Strait of Hormuz for normal passing, and preventing what he calls American maritime piracy. A series of Israeli airstrikes in southern Lebanon have killed at least 15 people. Lebanese official sources say at least a child was among those dead. The Israeli army ordered residents out southern Lebanese towns to evacuate before conducting airstrikes and demolishing homes on Saturday. Meantime, Hezbollah said it launched a rocket barrage targeting a gathering of Israeli military vehicles and soldiers along the Lebanon-Israeli border in response to what it called Israeli violations of the ceasefire. Russian President Vladimir Putin says interaction between his country and China is the most important factor in stabilizing international relations. He described the cooperation between countries like China and Russia as undoubtedly a factor of deterrence and stability in global affairs. He said China is Russia's largest trade and economic partner and that the two countries have reached a high level of agreement to take a serious step forward in oil and gas cooperation. On the Ukraine crisis, Putin said he is ready to meet with his Ukrainian counterpart not only in Moscow but also in a third country, but only for signing an agreement on a final peace treaty. China says it hopes this year's APEC trade ministers' meeting will bring fresh momentum to regional and global growth as uncertainty and protectionist pressures weigh heavily on the world economy. The gathering takes place in Suzhou on May the 22nd and the 23rd. Officials say discussions will aim for a more open, stable and predictable trade environment while deepening cooperation in emerging sectors like the digital economy, green development and supply chain resilience. In football, China has been drawn into Group C with Iran, Syria and Kyrgyzstan for the AFC Asian Cup next year. The Asian Cup runs from January the 7th to February the 5th. It is the first time that Saudi Arabia hosts the tournament. The opening match will be in Riyadh, where the host faces Palestine. And that's the news. I'm Tianlu.
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3: Discussion keeps the world turning.
4: This is Roundtable. The Great Wall has stood for centuries, but starting this March, how Beijing protects it is changing forever. There are new rules, smarter tech, and tighter oversight. The question is, will the new approach save the wall from the millions who love it and visit it every single year? And if it works here, could it reshape heritage protection across the country? After that, centuries-old shop signs are lighting up smartphone screens across China. Time-honored brands are leaving quiet storefronts for viral live streams chasing billions of views. But when a 100-year-old legacy brand tries to fit into a 5-second scroll, is it cool or is it not? This is Roundtable. I'm Steve. Thank you very much for sharing your time with us today. And for the show, I'm with Feifei and Yushan. First up, starting March 1st, Beijing's brand new Great Wall Protection Regulation officially came into effect, and it marks a major change in how the city safeguards or will safeguard one of the world's most iconic cultural landmarks. The new regulation introduces smarter monitoring, clearer responsibilities, long-term funding mechanisms, and it also manages public access quite carefully as well. It's a vision that blends law with technology, with culture, and also community as well. So what does this look like in practice? That's what we're going to learn about today. And also an important discussion point, if this works here, this Beijing model, if it works here, then how will this impact other large-scale heritage sites that are preserved around the country? I was going to say other bigger heritage sites, but there are no bigger heritage sites than the 21,000 kilometer plus Great Wall of China.
5: And also maybe one of the most iconic one coming from China as well. I think
4: from the world.
5: Yeah, for anybody that haven't been to China at all in their lifetime, they've definitely heard about the Great Wall
4: for sure.
5: Some point. Of their life.
4: And I want to say this too as we get started, and I think I've mentioned this before, but it's something that, yeah, everybody around the world is aware of it. Everyone has seen it through either video or images or something like that. But when you go to see it, and I'm not one that's easily impressed by structures around the world or nature. Sometimes, you know, you have to go see this temple or you have to go see this mountain or something. I'm just my personality. I feel like, okay, that's pretty cool. But, you know, I'm never really blown away. When I went to the Badaling section of the Great Wall, which is about maybe an hour and a half drive outside of the downtown area, I felt like, oh, whoa. Oh, this is actually really, really, really impressive. And the fact that it just keeps going and going and going, and they built it over, you know, a couple of thousand years from dynasty to dynasty, is just, it is one of the most impressive things on the planet. So let's get into it. The changes that are coming into effect, the new regulations, they started already.
5: But the regulation was actually approved last year in November, and is actually the first regulation in China specifically focused on the Great Wall protection since we revised a new national law on the protection of cultural relics, which happened in the year 2025. So when it comes to this new regulation, it basically clears out a lot of previous confusions and also expand on the areas that when we're talking about conservation, for example, it lays out clear legal standards for how the Great Wall in Beijing should be protected, managed, used, and passed down to future generations. So that creates that legal foundation for them. And the more on that, it says the scope of protection for the Great Wall is not only just focusing on the wall itself, it also covers, you know, related cultural heritage and also the surrounding environment. So that means the protection is not just about the bricks, the watchtowers, is also about, you know, the surrounding trees, the soils maybe on the Great Wall, and more than that.
4: Yeah, and nature plays a big role now in not only the area around the Great Wall, but also in the conservation of the wall itself, because, you know, plants and roots growing, and that's one of the challenges, isn't it?
6: Yeah, indeed. And also the regulation emphasizes on coordination, because the Great Wall doesn't stop at city borders. So that makes protection efforts should be expanding beyond that as well. The new rules, they call for stronger collaboration within the Beijing-Tianjin-Hebei region. That's Beijing and the Tianjin municipality and Hebei province nearby to work as a system to guarantee a better protection on the walls.
4: So,
6: because we know that the Great Wall isn't just located in Beijing. It's like a

0: regional, spanning around several provinces, if not into eastern.
1: I think it's 15 provinces.
0: 15 provinces. Yeah. So yeah, that's a whole system they're trying to build here.
2: Yeah, the areas that you just mentioned, Beijing, Tianjin, Hubei, these are areas that are geographically next to each other.
0: Precisely.
2: So it makes sense for some coordination to take place between those areas to help take care of the wall. There's a fourth regulation as well.
1: Yeah, actually this new regulation is a step further than a 2003 protection measure. Mm. So it can be called a major upgrade. It adds a dedicated chapter on utilization and inheritance. So in practical terms, that means that setting up a formal system to evaluate, for example, visitor areas and adjust them dynamically over time so that qualified sections of the Great Wall can gradually open to the public when they decide it's well managed, has a conservation, you know, in place.
2: That's another thing that I didn't know, because I kind of had in my mind that the Great Wall was one uniform structure that starts at one point and ends at one point, and it is exactly the same all the way through, meaning the structure looks the same all the way through. But that's simply not true. The other thing that I had in my head is that the entire wall has been or would be open to the public, but that's also not true. There was at one point in time, I'm not sure about the numbers now, that less than 10% of the wall had been restored and developed into scenic spots for tourists to visit. And over 90% of the Great Wall, again, at one point in time, I don't know the numbers now, was in its original state, unprotected, winding along different mountain ridges and as it was, if you will, way back when.
0: Yeah. I hear from a lot of my very outdoor enthusiastic friends that sometimes they will have like group organizations just to climb those so-called wild Great Walls.
1: Opening to the public
0: ones. Yeah, those are the ones falling into the majority of the ratio you just mentioned, Steve. Those are not really open for tourism, and it is considered not safe, if quite dangerous to climb on. So it's not really that I'm encouraging it, but some people, they occasionally will try to challenge themselves and sometimes get injured too. So
2: yeah, and go camping in the areas next to it,
0: you
2: and
0: know,
2: you're not supposed to do that.
0: It has its charm, but certainly is not something that everybody should follow. But I guess that's just about the Great Wall. And the fact that you mentioned how it's been developing over time is also very interesting. In fact, just very recently I watched a movie, and it's a time travel movie set in the age of the Qin Dynasty at its very beginning. That's from 221 to 207 BC, when the Emperor Qin Shi Huang was building the Great Wall. Actually, that was in Xi'an. Then in the story, that one ordinary soldier accidentally consumed the immortality pill and got sealed up in a terracotta warrior. And when he wakes up, it's already the Republican China period in early 1920s. And then in Xi'an, he saw people transporting stuff. And he asked, where are you guys transporting this to? And those workers said, oh, we're going to mend the Great Wall. And he stood there and signed, gosh, the Great Wall is still not done. You know, after 2,000, 3,000 years, gosh, how come it's still not done? So I guess that's the charm here about Great Wall. It's not only a wall or a military defense functioning tool, but also bear its cultural connotations that connects the Chinese history together.
1: Yeah, you were looking back at the history. The initial plan of building the Great Wall date back to the Qin Dynasty, which was 2,200 years ago. And throughout this 2,000 years of history, the government under different dynasties have always been, you know, either trying to mending the existing ones or building their own. So that's why it stretched over, you know, 21,000 kilometers. And I think that's the culture connotation that the current regulation is referring to, is that not only it carries weight when it comes to, you know, the scale of the architecture and the technology maybe used when building and mending it. Mm. It's also about, for example, when you are trying to build a massive infrastructure in that period of time,

0: when it comes to the governments, the management of the people involved in that is always changing and is always sort of a learning experience for people, of especially of the future generations. So that's one of the culture heritages, I would say, that when we're talking about the Great Wall is about.
1: These new laws and regulations are really important, not only because of the significance of the Great Wall, but it actually needs protection.
0: Mm.
1: And I think I mentioned it already, talking about nature, wind and rain and temperature changes and plant growth, all of these things have an impact too.
0: Exactly. I mean, when it comes, the Great Wall, I think one of the biggest threats is coming from the nature, especially under the background of climate change. Well, Beijing is seeing, for example, in Beijing, we're seeing more rainfalls, it's getting more humid. And when it comes to this level of water in a stone brick system, that means it sometimes erode the bricks themselves and even making them start to tilting, start to hollowing out, start to loosening, and eventually some part of the Great Wall may be collapsed at one time in the future. And that's the reason that we're talking about how to really protect it, because you can't really shield the wall altogether from the rainfalls. And another issue is about the plant growth, and it's also a very, very complicated issue, because I looked up in it. When it comes to trees growing on these walls, it's not as simple as just clearing them out altogether. Because, first of all, under the Great Wall is enlisted as the World Cultural Heritage in the year of 1987. So under the Convention Concerning the Protection of the World Cultural and Natural Heritage, it highlights the authenticity of that place. That means the country needs to protect the site to its original features, not only including the structure and the building materials and also the surroundings. So you can't just clearing out all the trees.
1: Have to stay there.
0: Yeah, they have to stay there. And also when it comes to these plants, some part of the plants can also sort of protect the water towers, because they can shield some of the rainfalls away from the bricks. So it's really complicated when it comes to clearing out this plant and also the soil contaminated, accumulated on the stones. And that's why they are also calling for coordination among different departments and different agencies, is because when it comes to clearing out plants, maybe experts in plantation needs to be involved.
2: Yeah.
0: It's not only about the responsibility of cultural, architecture conservation as well. So it's a very big, big and complicated project we're talking about here.
1: Over such a long range in so many different sections too. And that's just nature. Then you've got the damage that was done to the wall by humans over the decades.
2: Yeah, some are sadly deliberate and sometimes is unintentional. For example, the original gap of the ancient Great Wall in the town in North China's Shanxi province was excavated into a large gap by a digger during a construction project nearby in 2023. And other damages include graffiti carved into bricks. I never understand why people do that. I've been here. They have to carve their name or something on wherever they go to.
1: Yeah.
2: So that's the thing. And also there's illegal climbing, like I mentioned earlier, of the so-called wild sections of the Great Wall. Then also, we now open the Badaling and parts in different sites of in Beijing and other areas. And that heavy traffic of visitors, millions of visitors, might also cause harm to the stairs and to the wall itself.
1: Oh, 1,000%. That has to have a pretty severe impact. I mean, when I went there, I went during a National Day holiday.
2: The perfect time.
0: Yeah.
1: Don't do that. The traffic. Oh. Well, first of all, you can take a train, right? You can take a train right to the Badaling section of the Great Wall, which is amazing. I mean, literally, you get off the train and you're there.
2: Mm.
1: But there were no tickets to that, so couldn't do that. So I thought, I'll take a taxi. That's a smart idea. It's supposed to take about, from where we took the taxi, it's supposed to take about 50 minutes 50, and it took us 2 hours and 40 minutes.
0: Because of traffic jams?
1: Yes, because everyone else in China had the same idea I had on that particular day, I think. And the only, you know, the wall is beautiful, and the once you're there, it's stunning. The only thing I would nitpick is I wish they would build larger roads that get to the wall, like multi-lane highways or something like that. Maybe there are. Maybe we were just in the wrong spot, but we were in a two-lane section, so just the line of cars was... Yeah, I was on my phone for a lot of that taxi ride that day. And I heard another cute story that, you know, yeah, not just people visiting or people climbing where they're not supposed to be climbing or things like that, but also people using parts of the wall to build their homes.
0: Yeah, that happened 20, 30 years ago.
2: Yeah, gotta be decades ago.
0: Yeah, that's, well, that happened to a lot of ancient Chinese architecture, is that nearby villagers will go to that place and collect the bricks and take them home to build their, you know, own homes.
1: You'd have to know
0: it
1: that.
0: Is, you know, it's convenient.
1: Thank you very much. I'll be taking this now. I'll return it sometime later. Yeah, so lots of reasons to protect the wall and lots of different ways that the wall needs to be protected as well. Now, let's get into the legality, the legal side of things. These new regulations, they do provide, and I think you mentioned it before as well, a legal basis for protection.
2: Yeah, and here we actually have the local villagers to thank on that, because for more than a decade, villagers like Liu Hongyan in Beijing's Yanqing district have been working as a local guardian of the ancient Great Wall sections. They walk nearly 20,000 steps a day just to inspect the whole wall and monitor the structural risks, clear out the weeds and the green growing near or on the wall, the bricks. And then they actually tell visitors to get off, trying to climb walls where you shouldn't, and also pick up the trash nearby. So these villagers, once using bricks,
0: brick collectors,
2: brick collectors, are now turning into guardians, or rather, they have a name for those squads, or like half voluntary, half encouraged kind of teams they're forming inside the villages. And but it's really hard work for them in the meantime, because, you know, walking 20,000 steps per day is no easy task for anybody. And their monitoring mainly function on, you know, just being a person telling people to get off.
1: Boots on the ground.
2: And taking pictures as a way of reporting any issue they found. So that was a lot of work, and the efficiency has been relatively lower over the past few years, now that we have technologies to kind of boost on all that.
0: And also when it comes to, you know, patrolling around the Great Wall, one thing that I think we need to point it out for our listeners is that most sections of the Great Wall is located in the forest, deep in the mountains. Mm. So you can see when you are trying to patrolling around that means you need to clearing your ways as well. You can think about the conditions. For example, in summers can be very humid and hot, maybe a lot of mosquitoes.
2: Yeah.
0: In this winter will be very windy and cold. So it's not a very pleasant task, I would say.
1: Almost impossible at some points, I would think.
0: Yes, but now we have technology to help. When you visited any sections of the Great Wall in Beijing now, either it's opening for tourism or not, you can see there are sort of a surveillance cameras installed on the walls, which can, of course, serve as one of the patrolling functions, as these villagers are doing. And also they have this sort of sensor data collecting functions that can sort of keep an eye on the level of water fell on the wall, on the stones. Mm-hmm. And if there are new damages happening on the watchtowers, for example, so new plants growing out maybe need to be cleared away or need more protection.
1: Mm.
0: So these cameras are now helping these villagers in their patrolling job.
1: Is it just cameras, or is it more in terms of how tech is now being used? Because I would think it's a lot more because of what's available to us now. And we've learned through different discussions on different topics, how, for example, in the agriculture industry, drones are being used now to assist farmers.
2: Mm-hmm.
1: Are we seeing that type of tech at play here with the Great Wall?
2: Yeah, definitely. Not only drones, but also more modern tools like digital archives and digital monitoring. So speaking of monitoring, it's actually coming from satellite. That was a bit of a surprise because when we think about satellites, it's usually for mapping. And that's also part of its function here in monitoring the Great Wall, because in some sections, the mountains are simply too steep and the rangers and those guardians can't really walk to each and every point on the Great Wall. So by tracking subtle changes in the landscape over time, these satellite monitors can clearly spot shifts around the different segments of the Great Wall, which also the experts who were using these tools said that next up, their plan is to expand the use of drones, which brings it to another very interesting topic, which is a video I saw back in 2024, which offers a glimpse on just how these drones work so well on the Great Wall. If I remember correctly, they, even until nowadays in the Badaling section, they have two sets of drones from DJI that were deployed, and that's operating along 18 pre-programmed inspection routes. So during the very busy tourism times, like during the national holiday, for example, when visitors' numbers really surge, these daily patrol flights, they increase from one per day to two, and just covering every stretch of the wall's core heritage area. So traditional foot patrols, they have their limitations, like we've already mentioned. But,
1: sure.
2: But drones equipped with thermal image can monitor crowd density in real time. And if anything happens, if one segment gets too crowded and or become risky even, it will send back the alarm alerts immediately back to the crew at the management center. And on top of that, once every 2 weeks, the drone even conduct a 3D modeling flight. That's to digitally archive the wall structure and allow conservation teams to quickly detect issues like which brick is falling apart or is there a new crack on which part of the wall. So drones, they're really bringing this patrol and monitoring work to a next level and speeding things up for everybody.
0: So for those who really love to camp on the wild sections
2: of
0: the Great Wall, be aware of that.
1: Wave to the drone.
0: Yeah, and also there is an electronic fence system that are also keeping an eye. Like they can send monitoring signals from, you know, they can send stereo signals from mobile phones or other electronic devices. So if somebody enters a restricted area, they will send a text message or other types of alert to the management and also to the intruder themselves as well.
1: Intruder alert. Okay, so and all of these things are necessary steps for the quality preservation of the wall. But does this mean, I'm wondering if this preservation means that people will, and maybe it's a little ironic to say or counterintuitive, that people will have more access to the wall because it will be known at which parts you shouldn't go, at which parts need repairing, at which parts, you know, data from the past will tell us about degradation and things like that in terms of soil or what have you.
2: Mm-hmm.
1: Because there's a pretty small percentage now that are open to scenic areas, only 5%, in fact, less than 5%.
2: That's in Beijing, right?
1: Of the Beijing Great Wall is open to scenic areas. So will we see more spots open in the future? I hope.
0: Hopefully. I think that's also one of the goals that this regulation is trying to achieve. I think one of the reasons that we are seeing a lot of sections of the Great Walls not opening to the public is not because, you know, for example, local governments just don't want to open it up, is that they are not really sure about the conditions of that site when it comes to whether it's safe to house thousands and even millions of visitors a day, and also whether these amount of visitor flows will impact on the preservation status of that section of the Great Wall. And with, for example, new legal foundations ready, with new technologies coming in to help, maybe they have a clearer picture when it comes to, okay, this is what the Great Wall is looked like at the current stage and which sections is safe and is okay for us to open it up.
1: I mean, even around the Beijing area, it's hundreds of kilometers, right? We're not talking about a little tiny stretch.
0: Yeah.
1: Yeah.
2: And for people who has never been on the Great Wall before, it's not that we just open a segment and put visitors on. It's not that simple. There are steps just shaped for easier stepping on for people to step on different segments of the Great Wall. There are poles for you to hold on the Great Wall that's also built for visitors. Mm. So that's not just like we open a segment and it's a site like people come. This is for visiting. It's really a big project. It's if not a development of the local segment. And speaking of which part is being open right now, that's in Yanqing District, where a 16.5 kilometer visitor route is being built to connect Shuiguan Badaling, the ancient Great Wall, and the Hua Jia Yao section. So it's being built. There's a lot of things that we're still working on. So I'm very optimistic about this.
0: And also for visitors that have been to sections of the Great Wall, you know that part of the Great Wall is not easy to walk.
2: Yeah,
0: the
2: Great Wall. Really tall steps.
1: Oh, even the parts that are open are quite the challenge physically to navigate your way up there.
2: And it's on a mountain.
0: Yeah, and also, for example, in the winter times when days are snowing, it can be very slippery as well. Mm. So it needs a lot of consideration before opening up. And I think I went to one section, it's called, called Jinshanling Great Wall in Miyun District in Beijing. And it's protected, it's preserved very differently from Badaling. It doesn't sort of preserve its original state, meaning that part of the walls are already decayed and collapsed. You can only climb on really steep steps up to the walls. And it's literally on top of a mountain.
2: Challenging.
0: You can feel the wind, you know, blowing your face from all the directions that you can imagine. And I'm a little scared about climbing on that part of the
1: You'd have a different experience depending on which part you go to. If you go to the Badaling area, which is, I think, the number one place for tourists to visit, then you'll have a different experience because there you've got shops and restaurants and little touristy knick-knack things that you can buy. And there's a cable car. Mm-hmm. If you don't mind standing in line for a little while, you can take that up to a spot and then take it back down. Again, you have to pay a little more for that ticket. Or if you were me, you could walk up the steps to the Great Wall, look at the wall of people on the Great Wall, and then walk back down because, again, it was a holiday and there were so many people trying to walk up that section of the mountain that it literally created a wall of people that wasn't really moving at the time.
0: That's what would be fun experiences.
2: Just not every national holiday is all that crowded.
1: I will not know the answer to that because I'm not going to find out again.
0: Cool. Survey done by Steve.
1: Unbelievable. The structure, 21, we talked about it, right? Over 21,000 kilometers. I actually looked it up because I was curious to know if we put the Great Wall in Canada, what space would it cover? And the answer was it would go all the way from the east coast of Canada, all the way to the west coast of Canada, and then all the way back to the east coast of Canada.
2: Whoa.
1: One more time. It's phenomenally large. And if you ever, ever have the chance to visit it, you should not miss that opportunity. And new regulations now, as we just learned, are in place. Tech is helping to make sure that we're preserving it the way that it deserves to be. You're listening to Roundtable. I'm Steve, today with Yushan and Feifei. Stay with us. Much more on the way.
3: One, two, three. Mom, were there seven?
4: Yes, darling. 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
3: Mom, can I sleep now?
4: Yes. Tonight, there were only seven.
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7: Most children learn to count with the nice things in life, but some have to count to the sound of their world in ruins.
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1: 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I'm Steve Hatherley, today with Feifei and Yushan. 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And now, centuries-old shop signs are lighting up not just old streets anymore, but smartphone screens. Across the country, time-honored brands are stepping out of offline storefronts and into viral live streams, racking up billions of views on social media platforms. Now, as more of these brands open up their stores online, it seems like all of a sudden that the old-timers are trying to be cool again. But behind the numbers is a bit of a tougher story. There's a scramble for talent, the people that you put on those screens when people are scrolling to represent those legacy brands. There's also a race to decode platform algorithms. How do we get our brand image and message to as many people as possible? That's a new challenge. Also, there's a deeper question about identity. You know, if your company is 100 years old and you have an established image and all of a sudden you're trying to break into, you know, young people's reels or streams or whatever, then that raises the question of who are you as a company, too. You know, there's a lot of questions here, but it's basically about older companies trying to stay relevant here in 2026. And I like the story. So let's find out exactly what's going on.
2: Yeah, so in today's world, which is the digital world, the transformation has really become the key bridge connecting China's laozihao, or rather time-honored brands, with younger consumers, as well as the modern society as well, because they are now really actively trying to navigate their way through online sales channels, rather than just sticking to just merely the offline stores, like in old times. So here's the big news. More than 90% of Beijing's traditional brands have gone online. They're setting up shops on major e-commerce platforms like JD.com, Taobao, and Tmall, and also on social media platforms like Douyin. And that's according to one new report from the Beijing Time Honor Brand Association called the Beijing Time Honor Brands Inheritance and Innovation Development Report that kind of put together the information from the past 5 years to come up with some data. So according to their data, over 80% of these time-honored brands in Beijing now operates official WeChat accounts or WeChat service accounts. And some of them even built their own WeChat mini program stores, selling stuff and also creating this seamless, really people-to-people, end-to-end kind of shopping experience for everybody who has a WeChat. So that's pretty cool.
1: What kind of products, what kind of companies are we talking about here?
2: All different kinds.
0: Yeah. I think in 2020, there are a survey saying that these brands are mainly concentrated in traditional commerce and service sectors like food, traditional Chinese medicine, clothes, or fabric selling. Mm. And now they are also expanding on that. They now cover 14 industries, that some of them are reaching into finance, into education and training, into performances, into agriculture and tourism. For example, I can think of a brand called Tongren Town, which is a renowned traditional Chinese medicine brand here in Beijing. And of course, they're still known for their traditional medicine. But now they also opening up cafes and bakeries.
2: Mm-hmm.
0: There's one in Wukesong really close here. The bakery is a really hot sought after online when it comes to their bread, their sourdough bread.
2: Do they add herbs into their bakery?
0: Yeah, yeah.
2: Did we talk about it on Roundtable?
0: They have
2: before?
0: Like goji berry toast,
1: or
0: black sesame seed. Sourdough rolls.
1: Yep, TCM breads. They're doing that with other things too, right? Coffee, for example.
0: Yeah.
1: Tea, for example. Well, I don't know if tea would be a new example. Maybe they've been doing that for a while. But coffee, I think, would be a modern-day example of that.
0: Yeah, there are like, I can't really remember the name, but maybe goji berry lattes.
2: Oh, wow.
0: There are also teas like trying to implement, going into the direction of milk teas or bubble boba teas.
1: Mm.
0: So there are definitely new innovation happening in, for example, in Tongren Town. And there is also another really famous tea shop in Beijing called
2: Wu Yu Tai.
0: And back a few years ago, it is famous for its green tea and jasmine tea ice cream.
2: Yeah, my favorite.
0: Yeah, you need to line up in Wangfujing to get one.
1: Wait, is this the store? They made like a museum kind of out of their tea shop in Wangfujing? I think they did. And I think I was there not long ago. There was a lineup of people outside. It was really, really kind of cool. They use the digital and the physical, if you will, to bring the history of tea or Chinese tea to life for the people. Yeah, so you walk around in there instead of just going in and asking for tea. Kind of a cool idea, especially in an area like Wangfujing. It's kind of in the middle of the city and it's a popular tourist destination. It's a shopping street.
2: But I like that you're still mentioning the shopping street, which is physical store.
1: Mm.
2: Now these brands, they're moving their stuff online, as in they're opening up online store, but that's not exciting enough, is it? They're also kind of boosting and really navigating in new fields, such as live stream. And the way they do live streams these days is really interesting as well. On March the 3rd, the Lantern Festival, there's a special live stream called the Third Tianjin. So this happens in Tianjin Municipality, right next to Beijing. The Third Tianjin E-Commerce Festival, where they went live and brought about over 40 brands and nearly 200 different products over to that huge live stream festival. So how they do it is that they are not only people sitting in front of a camera and telling you, oh, this is what we have. They kind of use the dual way kind of thing. There's a live streamer outside of each and every brand introducing. You see how many people are queuing for their glutinous rice ball outside of this brand, because this brand is a well-known one.
1: Question,
2: in Tianjin.
1: Question, who's on camera?
2: Just live streamers from the brand and also from the host of this activity, but they also invite the brand owner, sometimes the inheritor of this 100-year-old brand. They call it like the certain generation of the inheritor. They invite these people inside the live stream house and to sit down and introduce their brand.
1: The reason I asked is because sometimes that can work, I think, or sometimes it can't. You know, if you have a TV commercial for a toothpaste and the guy is on there and he's 75 years old and he's like, in 1945 I created this toothpaste company and it's delicious and it cleans your teeth. Well, that doesn't really resonate with the younger crowd, right? With the Gen Z or Alpha crowd. So that's why I asked who's on camera here, because if you're gonna go with these live streams, you know, it's not just about doing the live stream. You want them to be effective.
2: Right.
1: That's more important.
2: Yeah. Mm. So here's one example. There's one brand that showed up on the Tianjin e-commerce festival called 祥和饽饽铺, which is a 114-year-old pastry brand. So they invite their fourth-generation inheritor called Yang Ming onto the live stream. And this guy, he said himself that this year's Tianjin e-commerce festival really boosted our overall sales. Our online business has grown nearly 20% year-on-year compared to last year. So it really means that these people, they vouch for their brand by showing up. And we don't really see all the time, like it's like 50 years old, 60 years old people showing up, but rather younger.

0: inheritors of the of their brand showing up and speaking up.
1: We are in that timeline, aren't we? That was another discussion on Roundtable, the transition, the succession from the founders of the company to the new leaders. And sometimes those are family members. Yeah, I remember that conversation now. Mm-hmm. Just in the timeline, a lot of these companies are at that point in their chronology where it's time to hand the reins to someone else.
0: Yeah.
1: It's not just Beijing and Tianjin, though, right? This is happening in many parts of the country.
0: Yeah, well, and there here we need to mention another report that's lately released by Douyin's Local Live Services. So that one's titled the 2025 Douyin Live Services Time Honor Brand Business Report. So that one puts the spotlight on four major cities, Beijing, Shanghai, Guangzhou, and Hangzhou. And it's really interesting and fascinating that each city is carving out its own distinct development path. So across the four cities, the total number of

0: That's why they're also deciding to expand on this type of new services. And that really shapes and reshapes a lot of changes they how in how they operated. They become more sophisticated in when it comes to operating a platform ecosystem. So rather than relying just on influencers, because that happened before,
1: Yeah, it
0: that
1: still happens nowadays
0: yeah, it still
1: sometimes.
0: happens now, but it's not only relying on influencers, it's not enough for them anymore. So they are also trying to open up, build up their own traffic, their own fan base. You can see, for example, in Guangzhou, I remember there is a one-time-owner brand focusing on Yamcha. They opened restaurants in Guangzhou, in many other cities, also in London as well. And they're selling, for example, packaged frozen Yamcha food items
2: What's
0: on.
2: Yamcha, by the way?
0: It's like shrimp, dumplings, I don't know, shumais, things like that. A lot of pastries. They're also selling coupons if you want to go out and experience their offline dining experiences. So we can see that they are live streaming this morning. I just checked on their Taotaoju
2: Were
0: Douyin
2: you just
0: official
2: checking, or were you shopping for
0: account.
2: some delicious shrimp dumplings?
0: Yeah, I'm looking forward. I really like their
2: I'm working.
0: Yamcha. In the name of working,
1: Yeah.
0: check out their live stream.
1: You see, I really love this idea that more local flavors, or rather brands, time-honored brands that's primarily known locally is being introduced to a wider public just simply by going online. Because previously, we know things locally too well. And for example, yesterday, after my gym session, I was looking for a good sweet dumpling, a brand to buy from. So I was walking in the supermarket, and inside the free frozen cabinet, there are so many different brands. I pick one flavor that I really like, and it says on the cover it's called Da Qiao Dao. I was like, I've never heard of this brand. What is it? So I search on my phone, and it specifies that this is a time-honored brand that's very famous in Tianjin, right next to Beijing. And by just searching, this is how people get to learn different brands. But if you go online and just go like window shopping through different live streams, that's making things so much easier and connecting the country as a whole regarding introducing their local culinary iconic dishes to the outside provinces and regions.
2: The advantage that these legacy brands would have is that everybody knows who they are. So you're not a startup. You're not getting your name out there. Everybody already knows your name. So there's an existing level of curiosity, perhaps. But one that being said, though, one of the difficulties must be the talent gap in terms of how to run a successful online campaign, because these companies have been running offline campaigns successfully for 100 years, but it's a different animal when you're trying to do a fight with the algorithms, if you will.
0: Yeah, and also when it comes to these time-honored brands with century-old histories, I think one of their focuses have always been on the craftsman itself. How to make my product better and better. So more, there is a status, like in Beijing, for example, about 87% of their employees are traditional craftsmen, but only 1% are really digital tech experts.
2: Yeah, that's my point.
0: Yeah, so but that's natural, because for a time-honored brand, it's natural for them to think, my craft is more important than how I do marketing. But in this day and age, when algorithm basically decide how you sell and your customers, it's also very important to have a team of experts in the digital world to know the channels and to know how to get to your customers.
1: That's why a lot of the experts are telling these brands to change your mindset a little bit and hire those whom you're trying to target to your customer base on. So that's one way to find out if it's going to work for these brands. And also, operation is important too, how to manage your online stores scientifically so that you get to develop and also maintain your good original customer bases.
0: Yeah, like in China, when we were talking about online shopping platforms, there are dozens of them.
1: Yeah.
0: There are Tmall, there are Taobao. Tmall is different from Taobao. And there are JD, there are Douyin, there are WeChat. And many brands open up different stores on different platforms, and some of them sort of stay in their own silo.
1: Yeah.
0: I can only get the data from my WeChat store, but my WeChat store isn't necessarily connected to the Douyin store.

0: So they're not getting a full picture
1: of their customer base.
0: Yes, online. So that is a problem as well. And another thing is when they are trying to appeal to a younger base of customers, they need to launch new products. And how to make sure that these new launches really matches your time-honored images? There will be sometimes failed launches because that launches just that don't feel like you.
1: They don't resonate. Yeah, it's a challenge, but it is what it is, I think, because it's 2026. Everybody shops online here in China. Of course, there are brick and mortar stores that still exist. Of course, shopping malls are everywhere. But it seems like if you really want to make it, you got to keep up with what the young kids are doing business-wise, too. You're listening to Roundtable. I'm Steve with Feifei and Yushan. And coming up, is there such thing as falling in love too late? Heart to Heart is on the way.
2: Heart to Heart, a moment just for you. Your questions, your stories, your voice. Our shared conversation.
1: It is time for us to pass the microphone over to you. And for today's Heart to Heart, we have a message from Jenny.
3: Dear every host in Roundtable China, I'm Jenny and I'm so glad to have this chance to talk with you if my mail is selected. Actually, I am 25 years old now and I still haven't gone into a love relationship, haven't dated with any boys before. In China, we call it Mudam Solo. In the last years, I'm not that worried because all my best friends, closest friends, they face the same situation like me. But I just keep asking myself, is that normal? Like at this stage of us? I know it may sound a little bit cheesy to say like we are too old or something, because after all, we are just 25 years old now, and in such a modern city, a lot of girls just not married or married at a very late age. But I do want to experience the love because I have been working now, and my biggest interest is to dance. I would spend my spare time to go to dance classes after work. I just want to ask about you guys, what do you think about it? And I really need your advice or guidance about it. How to expand my friend circle or how to adjust my own mood. Yeah, that is important to me. Thank you guys. And I would so appreciate it if you could read my mail and just give me some feedback. Thank you. Love you guys.
1: Thanks for sharing, Jenny. So Jenny's 25 years old. She's never been in a romantic relationship with a guy. She's never had a boyfriend. Didn't bother her before, but now she's thinking, I kind of want to get my feet wet here. I kind of want to get into the game. What advice would you give for to Jenny, Yushan?
4: I'll start with 25 years old is really not too late, and it's never really too late to get to experience something as sweet and nice as a love and intimate relationship. So Jenny, from my personal point of view, I'll recommend you downloading some dating apps. Really, that's how I met my boyfriend, and
1: that's how everybody's
4: that's how young people meet. Okay, quite common these days.
1: Okay, so if your advice to Jenny is to get an app, then what advice would you give for navigating the app? Don't recommend any specific application, but just like on the app, like how do you know what person you want, what are you looking for?
4: That's where I'm going to get to next, because online there you will meet people who's as serious as you are, but then there are also people who's just playing around. So it's really important if you can tell that they're using genuine pictures instead of AI generations, and then they're giving very detailed personal information instead of just saying, oh, I'm here to chill, I'm looking for somebody to chat, something like that. So have hope and stay passionate about it, but don't get overly excited and believe in whatever you see up on those apps, because there are people who are not as serious as you are.
0: Well, for me, first of all, Jenny, I'm with you. 25, never dating before.

0: That was me before.
1: Oh, really?
0: Yeah. Mm. So you can see it's really not a big deal. I'm long past my 25 years old. I'm doing fine. So it's really not that horrible that you haven't really been in a relationship or dated in your whole life. So that's my first advice to you, is just to think about it. Is it really something that you really need, is a boyfriend? Can having a boyfriend really help with your, I don't know, anxiety or feeling loneliness? I'm not sure about the reason that you feel this pressure that I need to get into a relationship. Is it because everybody else in your life is coupled up?
1: That's a lot. I mean, that pressure makes sense, though.
0: Yeah.
1: Right?
0: Yeah. But it's not, you know, having a boyfriend is not really going to solve that anxiety and pressure. It's only a shortcut, but it's not a true, you know, resolution to that.
1: Jenny, men will only add more stress to your life, not less.
0: That's true.
2: Speaking from being a man.
1: Speaking as one of the stress givers. Jenny, this is what I would say. Look, at 25 years old, it's not a big deal. You said it yourself. Who cares, right? It's not a weird thing. It's not an uncomfortable thing. But I would say this, and this is 1,000% honesty. If you get to 30 years old, and you've never dated before, then you might think like, oh, okay, maybe this is getting a little bit uncomfortable. So here's my advice. Sure, go to the dating apps, but don't expect much, because you need to find out through dating who you like, who you don't like.
2: Right, yeah.
1: You need to set your own boundaries, but now you don't know what those boundaries are. What kind of guy are you into? You don't really know yet. So don't date with the purpose of falling in love immediately. Mm. I would say start to date with the purpose of enjoying dating and nothing more.
0: That's very important.
1: See how that goes for you. And then send us another voice note.
2: Keep us updated.
1: Maybe in a few months' time after the summer's over, tell us how your summer of love went, Jenny, and good luck to you. All right, that'll do it for today's roundtable. Thank you very much for being a part of our program today. For Yushan and Feifei, I'm Steve. Have a great one, and join us again next time.
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2: 您现在收听的是中国国际广播电台。
3: Now the news. I'm Ken Lu.Spain's health ministry says passengers have begun to disembark the cruise ship at the center of the hantavirus outbreak in a carefully managed repatriation operation. The vessel MV Hondias had earlier docked at the Spanish island of Tenerife carrying more than 100 people. Officials said the passengers will be evacuated to their home countries after tests to confirm they remain without symptoms. Since the vessel departed Argentina last month, the deaths of three people have been linked to hantavirus, while others have been evacuated from the ship for medical treatment. Ken Brown has more.
4: What's going to happen now is that some Spanish doctors are going to get onto the boat. All of the passengers are going to be tested once more, and then they will be brought in small groups, or groups of five, on small boats, Zodiac boats, onto the pier. These boats are going to take the passengers off five at a time from the same country. They will be brought to the dock. The boat itself is not going to dock at any point. It is going to stay anchored off the dock. They will be taken to the pier.And they will be brought on buses straight to the airport.
3: The Navy of Iran's Islamic Revolutionary Guard Corps has warned that any aggression against Iranian oil tankers and commercial vessels will result in a heavy attack against one of the U.S. military centers in the region and what it calls enemy ships. The remarks followed sporadic clashes between Iran and the U.S. in and around the Strait of Hormuz this week. The Aerospace Division of the IRGC also said its missiles and drones have locked onto U.S. targets in the region and what it calls ships of the aggressive enemy and that they have awaiting the order to fire. The U.S. Central Command says the naval blockade against Iran continues to be fully enforced. As of Saturday, American forces have redirected 58 commercial vessels and disabled four since April the 13th to prevent the ships from entering or leaving Iranian ports. An Iranian official says the country's top priorities are stopping the ongoing conflict, reopening the Strait of Hormuz for normal passing, and preventing what he calls American maritime piracy.Russian President Vladimir Putin says interaction between his country and China is the most important factor in stabilizing international relations. He described the cooperation between countries like China and Russia as undoubtedly a factor of deterrence and stability in global affairs. He said China is Russia's largest trade and economic partner and that the two countries have reached a high level of agreement to take a serious step forward in oil and gas cooperation. On the Ukraine crisis, Putin said he is ready to meet with his Ukrainian counterpart not only in Moscow but also in a third country, but only for signing an agreement on a final peace treaty. China says it hopes this year's APEC trade ministers' meeting will bring fresh momentum to regional and global growth as uncertainty and protectionist pressures weigh heavily on the world economy. The gathering takes place in Suzhou on May the 22nd and the 23rd. Officials say discussions will aim for a more open, stable and predictable trade environment while deepening cooperation in emerging sectors like the digital economy, green development,and supply chain resilience. A Frontier Airlines passenger jet struck and killed a pedestrian on a runway at Denver International Airport as it was preparing to take off for Los Angeles late Friday. The airport said the flight reported striking an individual during takeoff and abandoned its departure. It said the pedestrian had jumped the perimeter fence and was hit just 2 minutes later while crossing the runway. The incident caused a brief engine fire and smoke entered the cabin of the Airbus plane. It had 224 passengers and 7 crew members on board, all of them evacuated safely. In basketball from the NBA, ESPN reports that Steve Kerr has agreed to a 2-year contract to stay with Golden State Warriors. The report said the deal will keep Kerr as the highest paid coach in the NBA annually. He made $17.5 million last season. The Warriors missed the playoffs this season for the second time in 3 years. And that's the news. I'm Ken Lu.
0: The Middle East conflict continues to disrupt global energy markets and trade routes. Oil prices are rising, shipping costs are climbing, and concerns over food and energy security are growing far beyond the region. This is China Africa Talk. I'm Gao Junya. Despite its geographical distance from the center of the conflict, Africa is clearly feeling the effects, from higher fuel prices and fertilizer shortages to growing pressure on government budgets and household living costs. So, how vulnerable is Africa to the latest Middle East conflict? And could this moment push the continent to rethink energy, agriculture, and regional cooperation? My colleagues Jerry O'Willy, Robert Nagila, and Douglas Akwach explored these questions.
5: Robert, you have reported extensively on this war since it broke out. What really is the latest that we should focus on, you know, right now as a continent?
6: I think that as a continent, there's a couple of things we have to focus on. One, first, the economic impact on Africa as this conflict goes on. And the second one is the security aspect, the security impact of this conflict on Africa. Those are the two main areas. Now, of course, when you talk about economic impact, you're going to break it down. But primarily economic impact, let's start first with things like gas and oil prices. Now, the Strait of Hormuz, which at the moment appears to be the center of controversy in this conflict, that strait itself, you've got about 20% of global oil that passes through that particular strait. Now, with the strait closed, you've got hardly any oil going through, and that is posing a major, major problem, especially for Africa. With oil prices now going up, the impact of that is felt almost immediately, because that translates to, there's a ripple effect, basically. So you've got transport costs also going up, which has an impact on the price of commodities, which has an impact on the cost of living, inflation, and so on and so on. So it has a direct link to the person on the ground, and that is felt almost immediately. Now, you've got to also understand that African governments at the moment have budgetary pressures. Okay, because there's not enough spending on development areas, health, and so on. And then you've got the

0: this conflict as well. So it's a tough balancing act for them. So there's a lot more pressure coming in for African governments with these things. And then still on the economic aspect of it, you've got, let's look at food production. Much of Africa imports quite a bit of its fertilizer from the Middle Eastern countries. We know that Middle Eastern countries are more or less closed for business because they are dealing with the Israel-America-Iran conflict. They've more or less been sucked into it. You've seen almost daily attacks in United Arab Emirates. Saudi Arabia has also suffered some attacks. Bahrain, Qatar, and so on. Now, globally, I think we're looking at about 12% of fertilizer coming from the Middle East, a lot of it making its way to Africa. One of the reasons for that is because you've got this cheap fossil fuel in the Middle East, which is then used to make nitrogen-based fertilizer and phosphate-based fertilizer, which we use a lot here on the continent. Now, the conflict has succeeded in disrupting trade, energy supplies, and supply chains across the entire region, Horn of Africa, and much of the rest of Africa as well. So what does this do? The fact that we're not getting enough fertilizer here is going to affect food production. That is a huge, huge headache for governments across Africa, because already food security was a major, major problem, especially with the crisis in Sudan. We know that the humanitarian situation there has been described as the worst humanitarian situation we've seen in decades by the United Nations. So this is only going to get worse, especially with much of the world focused on this particular conflict in the Middle East. So that is just one aspect of something that is creating a lot of concerns along the corridors in many African capitals.
1: Thank you, Robert. And Douglas, when you look at some of the things that have been happening now with regards to the conflict, you get a feeling that at the very beginning, most analysts would have reported that they expected it to last very short term, not really take too long. But then now we have gone so many days beyond the objectives that they were thinking they would have had, or rather the results that they were hoping to get. They're really not getting those results as it is up to this particular point. So I'm just curious to know now, what did you unpack?
2: Yeah, thank you so much, Jerry. First of all, I think there is an issue here of really underestimating Iran by the United States going in there, because I think completely against advice and of course without consultations, it was a unilateral decision made without Congress approval, of course not even involving the UN Security Council. The initial goals, as we had it, as was being reported, as analysts have always said, it is that the U.S. went in there to take out Iran's nuclear and missile capabilities.
1: They have always said they don't have.
2: Which they say they don't have. Actually, which they actually also say that they had completely obliterated in that other attack the previous year. But then also, while at it, we also hear things about regime change, that the U.S. went in there for purposes of regime change, you know, basically trying to replicate what it did in Venezuela the other day. But then Iran begins to look like a totally different proposition, because the U.S. initial thinking was that we weakened the regime. And then we have, Donald Trump kept saying it, then we have the people take charge of their own country. In other words, the U.S. hoped to incite a revolution against the Iranian government by that attack. So initially we hear about nuclear infrastructure, missile capabilities, regime change. So even those goals kept shifting. And then the objectives began to get blurred. So then they thought they would go in there quickly and get out quickly. But of course, I think also experience tells us that that has not always been the case in trying to get into some of these Middle Eastern countries. I think countries like Afghanistan, where we witnessed the most chaotic U.S. departure a while back when the Taliban actually eventually marched into and took over Kabul, is a big reminder of the complete underestimation of the capabilities of some of these countries to resist. And Iran is just proving so. However, Jerry, before we move on to the next question, I think Robert really unpacked this economic issue very well. But I'd like to talk about the paradoxes. One of the paradox for me is energy scarcity. While we have almost 10 African countries producing crude. So I'm always curious to the question of as to just what happens to our crude. Where do we take our oil? So that when a war breaks out in a totally different geographical location from Africa, Africa begins to suffer. I think this is a very pertinent question. And the answer probably is also very well known. And then even the question of food scarcity, Robert, why should we be food insecure? And really, Africa has the world's largest proportion of arable land left. Almost 60% of the world's arable land is in Africa. So why do we always remain food insecure? And I think Ukraine was supposed to have taught us some lessons, but time has gone by, and we are beginning to realize that we didn't learn too much. And of course, when you talk about agriculture, it's not just about food security, it's also about jobs. Many African countries, including Kenya, I think for a while the largest contributor to their GDP was agriculture. And agriculture also is the largest employer. So when we talk about lack of inputs like fertilizers, we're talking about low productivity, which will then again, of course, translate into food scarcity and food shortages. But then there will also be job losses. So when it comes to agriculture and energy, I think Africa is a real paradox for me.
0: I honestly do agree. I agree with you. It also gives us an opportunity to stop, take a step back and reflect and re-strategize. It gives us an opportunity to change the way we go about doing things around the continent. We've been talking about the Africa Free Trade Continental Area for dozens of years. A lot of things have been signed left, right and center. However, the implementation is where we seem to have slowed on this particular project, which is by all accounts, when you listen to everyone speak about it, brilliant, absolutely brilliant. And what it can deliver for the continent is absolutely brilliant. So this is the time now to say, fine, first of all, let's open up our skies. Let's open up our borders. Let's see where we can collaborate closer. You've got Nigeria, the largest refinery, now oil refinery across the continent. Algeria, Nigeria, and Angola alone should be able to provide enough oil for much of this continent. So we need to rethink as well how we approach working together within the African continent.
2: Nigeria already started refining.
0: Oh yeah, absolutely. Absolutely.
2: And of course, I think that's a game changer
0: yes,
2: for
0: it is.
2: Africa.
1: Yes, and also the impact that the Dangote refinery is having in the country and the potential that it also could have all across the continent. I think, as you mentioned, Robert, they should be able, of course, working together with Algeria and Angola to provide enough fuel
0: for much of the continent.
1: For much of the continent.
0: Absolutely. And also, I was talking about fertilizer earlier. Some countries have already taken steps inadvertently because nobody knew that this conflict was coming, had already taken steps to start being self-reliant on things like fertilizer. Kenya, for example, is building, I think, what is this geothermal-powered fertilizer plant about 100 kilometers from where we are in Naivasha. This was launched, I think, about 2-3 months ago by the president. And when it's up and running, it's going to be able to provide, I think, 90-95% of our fertilizer needs. So that means that what we're importing now, I think more than 500,000 metric tons of fertilizer or something annually, that will more or less stop. So we're becoming self-reliant. If we're able to produce more, we'll be able to then sell it off to our neighboring countries. And I think we need to see more of that within the continent.
2: Then, Robert, really, this fertilizer, again, if you look at the Middle Eastern story, it's a byproduct. The nitrogen that we use to is a byproduct, actually, of the refining that these oil refineries do, which then would mean that Africa doesn't necessarily need to import fertilizers.
1: That was actually the idea of the Kaishan plant that you're talking about in Naivasha. So they're planning to produce geothermal power. But then now the waste that they're going to get by producing the power that they'll produce there, they're proposing to use it to produce fertilizer, yes, which then will power the country's agricultural sector. And I think that is one of the ways that we really need to work towards going further, not just in Kenya, but also on the continent. But staying staying on that bit, looking at the economic impact that this war is having on Africa, of course, now we're just looking at how jobs internally here are affected. But there are also the millions, probably, of Africans that work outside of the continent, in the Middle East, the people who work on the menial jobs and even the technical jobs that the Middle Eastern countries come and source from Africa. Those talents, they are also affected in a big way. The businesses that operate in Africa but have roots in the Middle East, they're also going to be affected. We also have the exports that come from Africa into the Middle East. You're looking at food products, let's say Kenya exporting tea to Iran, for example. Now that is cut out. And then also you're looking at the shipping costs now. A lot of countries have been forced now to seek alternative shipping routes for the products that they want to sell into Africa or they want to export into Africa. And this, of course, affects the African nations in terms of the costs that, whether it's food products, whether it's any other usables that come into the continent. Of course, that cost is going to be passed on to the local citizenry here in Africa. Robert, how then should we find a balance between, you know, survival in the middle of this war that is happening and, of course, is already affecting a majority of the continent?
0: Jerry, that's a difficult one because it goes right down to policy, okay? And how countries come up with policy to dictate their foreign exchange, for example. If you look at the entire African continent in 2024, I think remittances from the Gulf was over $100 billion in 2024. That's a lot of money, which has a huge, huge impact in so many sectors on the ground here in Africa. You've got countries like Uganda, I think, had about 300,000 or so nationals working in the Gulf. Kenya had, I think, one of the largest populations, about 500,000 nationals working in the Gulf. And most of them, from what I know at this particular point in time, are still there, because a lot of them are hoping to ride this wave out and then get on to their jobs, because they have to then, their families are dependent on them, and that's why they're trying to see if they can ride this out, and then hopefully things will get back to some semblance of normality. We don't know. But from that 500,000, I think remittances from there for Kenya was about almost $8 billion. Which directly impacts a person on the ground, going towards helping family members, relatives, whatever, in health. But more so for the government and the country is a foreign exchange earner. So that's one of the huge, huge areas where countries are going to lose out, which makes it even more difficult for countries now to be able to purchase things like oil and so on and so forth, things that the country countries import for their domestic market. So that is just one aspect of it. Or the people on the ground who are directly dependent on relatives for these remittances, that's a huge, huge hole. Okay, as I said earlier, governments at the moment have budgetary pressures, are not able to raise enough funds for their budgetary programs. Then now you've got here citizens also lacking in areas such as education, in areas such as health. There's also food security. So how do you, what stopgap measures do you put in place to ensure that all this citizenry are catered for and that that gap is more so filled? And of course, you'll remember that when the Trump administration second term began, cutting off all this aid and changing their model, no more free aid, what we're going to do is change it. You give us something, we give you something in return, a quid pro quo, so to speak. We've seen them come up with a new model on health, for example, which a lot of African countries are rejecting, because here what people are discovering is that this is just about data. It's all about data, and that's what it gets to the bottom of. So just going back to what we were, our discussion, it goes down to policy. Governments need to sit
2: actually
0: down.
2: Robert, let me just weigh in there. On policy. I think we need to step back and really look at the importance of agriculture in the lives of Africans and African countries. If you look at some of the most developed countries today, I think agriculture, even China and most of Europe and even the United States, agriculture was sort of what started the Industrial Revolution. It was the building block. We need to begin seeing agriculture as the building block, as the foundation of the development of any country. So that even when you want to industrialize, you must fix agriculture first, because then that becomes the stepping stone to industrialization.
0: Absolutely.
2: That is the model many countries have followed. So that's number one. Number two, I'm really concerned about the question of land policy in Africa and land fragmentation. If you look closely across many African countries, agricultural land has slowly diminished. Of course, we have climate change and other issues, but agricultural land has slowly given way to settlements.
0: Kenya is a good example.
2: Yeah, to settlements. So that the proportion of land that is now farmed versus the proportion of land that is now settled on is beginning to become very disproportionate. And I think this is going to be a very big challenge in future, and particularly in the face of the crisis like the ones we are already seeing. So what then can we do? I think there are countries in Africa where land, I don't know what policy Ethiopia has, but it appears to be having a different policy, say, for example, from Kenya in terms of land ownership. So the fragmentation means less and less land under agriculture. So the efficiency Jerry was talking about begins to be very elusive, because even in terms of efficiency, I think it's more efficient farming 100 acres of maize, farming 100 acres of sugarcane. Then it becomes the cost of production per unit becomes smaller. And even in terms of machinery, it becomes more efficient. So we are seeing fragmentation, we are seeing a very costly way of production, and agriculture is just beginning to slowly slip out of our hands. I think this crisis like this offer an opportunity for a rethink for Africans, because look ahead, say in 2050, when like today in many African countries, less than 50% or 30% of the land is under agriculture. What is likely to happen 50 years, 20 years down the line? Food is going to be the key thing. And we always talk about African sovereignty. I do not know where we are going to get our sovereignty when we cannot be food secure. Yeah, so this is a very big issue. And I think this Gulf War, this war in the Middle East, should be a big lesson for us to rethink our land policy, to rethink our agricultural policies. Countries like India here have gone big time in amalgamation, you know, putting together fragments, bits and pieces of land that were, you know, cut, you know, putting them together and beginning some sort of organized farming. So this is a big issue for me.
1: And then there's also the risk of, I would take it at this point, there's the risk of, a lot of African countries still give subsidies to their citizens, whether it's in terms of food production and cost, whether it's in terms of fuel. So with this conflict, and of course with the impact that we're already seeing, whether it's mid-term, whether it's long-term, whether it's short-term, do we run the risk of now a lot of these governments also doing away with subsidies totally? And then where does that leave the Africans? Because now the cost of fuel is going to rise even higher than it is right now. The cost of food production, the cost of even business is going to be much, much higher. That is, of course, going to leave a lot of Africans at risk of, you know, not being able to afford certain things in life, Robert.
0: Let me see if I can answer that this way. With this current conflict bearing on the entire global economy, okay, and we've seen that the price of Brent oil is past $100 already, okay? And there are no signs that it's letting up at the moment. It's putting a lot of pressure on the markets. The markets have been losing out. So it's having an impact on the global markets, okay? Which also means that there is a direct trickling effect on African markets as well. The pressure is now being felt. The markets are not doing as well as they were about a month ago. Now, at this particular moment, most governments are all focused within, okay? How to prop up their economies, make sure that they're able to cushion any underlying effects so that they're able to cushion their populations. So we're not going to get much help outside there. Unfortunately, we were already stretched. This is where now you need your best brains in government to sit down and say, okay, fine, this is our focus. These are the interventions we need to do. Can African governments really afford subsidies at this particular moment, especially when they have budgetary pressures? I don't think so. Where's that extra money, moolah, as they would say? Where is it coming from? Okay.
1: You're talking about
2: but Robert, I think yeah. I think subsidies looks like is inevitable, because then you need to cushion people against inflationary, prices. Otherwise, you'll have a crisis in your hands, because if the pump price is completely, it's gone skyward, what do we do in order to make people afford the pump price. So it means we must subsidize.
1: But in a country, we must subsidize. In a situation like Kenya here, where the government has already rolled out multi-billion projects that are already straining the government, and the government has actually come into the pockets of taxpayers even more, and they're taking even more money than before. How then do you then come back to these people and tell them that now we might have to not subsidize these, or we might have to again subsidize these, but if we subsidize these, we might have to let go of our housing
2: I think we are dealing with a crisis. We are dealing with a crisis, and then therefore, you know, long-term projects like those infrastructure programs you're talking about,
0: they're not priority.
2: Yeah,
0: they
2: are not a priority in the face of a crisis. So
0: Douglas is right, because you look at, I think Ethiopia,

0: For example, Ethiopia has already introduced some subsidies to cushion its... And that's why I was saying
1: even
0: that
1: Egypt did during the Ukraine crisis.
0: And Tanzania actually is now trying to increase its strategic fuel reserves. We've seen Zambia warning people, oil marketers, no more hoarding. And this is why I'm saying that now you need your best brains to say, fine, this is the focus. What are our priorities? Okay, these mega projects are not priorities at the moment. Food's on tables, we need fuel, we need... Those are the priorities. So subsidies... Eventually, we have a system where we're supposed to be cushioned in a way. It's rather complicated, but you know, could you call our system subsidies? I don't know, Doug.
1: Yeah, you see, like even the fertilizer, I think the fertilizer is a very good example. I think since last year, I think the government has always offered subsidized fertilizers to farmers to bring down the cost of inputs. And I totally have no problem with that, because even the European farmers are heavily subsidized. And that's the reason, really, because of that heavy subsidization, that is why you find that when their products get into our supermarket shelves, they are way more cheaper than ours, which are produced at a much higher cost, much higher unsubsidized cost. So, for example, a kilo of sugar from Mumias in Kenya might be more costly than a kilo of sugar from Brazil. You know, basically going back to that same story of, you know, cost per unit of production. So when the product is produced at a high cost, the shelf price will also be very high. And this really tends to create inflation, you know. And many governments can have a crisis in their hands. I remember the other year we had riots in Sierra Leone.
0: Oh, yes.
1: And even in Kenya we had the Sufuria.
0: Oh, yes.
1: So this is something, this is a crisis governments must manage and, of course, make it a priority.
0: And just to add on to what Doug is saying, in times of crisis, that's when the population actually needs, you need your government to stand up and say, you know what, we've got this. We will cushion you from this fall. We're going to take a beating, but that's where you look at what is the priority, okay? You need to know what your priorities are, what are not your priorities, and that's where you have to balance your budget. That's where you take money from one side, put it on the other side, and say, look, we don't really need this at this time. What we need is food on the table. So you have to be able to work out that balance.
2: And we saw that during, I think, the previous Kenyan administration, where the government, during the COVID time, came in and subsidized fuel. They even reduced taxes a bit. There are a couple of subsidies that were given, and I think it was a big relief to the Kenyans at that time.
3: The Middle East conflict is not only a regional crisis, it is also a global challenge with direct consequences for Africa. But amid rising pressure, many African countries are also looking for new opportunities to strengthen regional trade, energy independence, and food security. That's it for this episode of China-Africa Talk. Thank you for joining us. I'm Gao Junya. Bye for now.
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0: Some say Chinese is one of the most difficult languages in the world, and learning it is almost impossible.
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2: It just complicates it so much.
0: Only because you're not learning it in the right way. 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
6: From north to south, east to west, people in China are chasing their dreams and leaving their mark. 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
7: The healing sound of the guitar is a gentle, resonant voice that seems to speak directly to the nervous system. With such a soft, clean-toned instrument, American singer-songwriter Andy Topman, who recently toured Beijing, Shanghai, and Guangzhou in China, shared with me his stories of becoming a music therapist and why he has become so deeply involved in songwriting and touring at this stage of his life. This is Footprints. I'm Huang Rei, bringing you another inspiring music story for today's episode.

0: holding his cherished honey-colored guitar in his arms. Andy Tubman unfolds his stories.
1: Ni hao, washa Andy. I'm Andy Tubman, and I actually started as a music therapist, not as a musician. I went to college for music therapy, and then once I went to college for music therapy, I started working as a music therapist in a psychiatric hospital in a very heavy, sad place. And I found a room where there wasn't anybody, and I snuck away with a guitar. And just for my own therapy, I started writing songs and felt much better. You know, I needed that break, that 20 minutes, 30 minutes of writing songs and getting into that flow state. And it was a very powerful thing for me to be able to get some relief from the heavy work. And then someone said, "I like that song." And I'm like, "Oh no, really?" And then I started writing songs all the time, and I started doing music therapy all the time. And these two worlds are very different, but they're threaded, they're connected through music.
0: Before Andy chose to study music therapy, he thought he might become a sports star. Although his father was an opera singer, he did not live under the weight of his parents' expectations.
1: My dad and my mom were on the belief that, like, I should find what's interesting to me. And so I would never really was interested in music. However, my dad would show me how not to hurt my voice, not really develop it as a young kid, but like don't scream and breathing and different things, right? How to help your voice. But I just played baseball and I was kind of on the side. I did some singing in high school, but like choir, I wasn't serious. I was more serious about baseball when I was young than music.
0: A best friend from Andy's high school, Sean, helped shift Andy's future path. In Andy's words, it was a kind of heavy story.
1: He was like a bubbly, fun, crazy guy. Mm-hmm. Awesome. And then the day before college started, we were going to college in Philadelphia. We were going to start and go to the same school. And the day before, he went out on a date, went to dinner, whatever. No one thought anything of it. But then when I went to the next day to school, my friends ran up to me and they were like, "Hey, did you hear about Sean?" And I'm like, "No." And he had an awful car accident and went through the windshield of the car. We went to the hospital and they had, he was close to death. And so he survived for like 2 days of surgery. I mean, it was very sad. But I had just started goofing around with guitar. And I had read somewhere that people in comas could hear music. So I started to sneak in to the ICU, like the most intensive care, right? The nurses hated me. I'd be like, whoosh. And I would bring the guitar and I would play. I only could play three chords. I could only play Elvis songs, right? Because that's all I just started learning. And I kept playing and I kept playing and I kept sneaking in, and one nurse liked it. She's like, "Okay, you can do this, you can do that." And so I, for about 2 or 3 months, and then still unconscious, he went to a different room, but still in ICU, still in intensive care and in a coma. And then one day it was visiting time and people from high school and his parents and everybody. And I had learned the song, the Pink Floyd song. This song, you know. So I wish you were. So it's a song called "Wish You Were Here." And he came out of the coma mouthing the words to the song after 3-4 months in a coma. And everybody in the room was just like crying. And the nurse, a different nurse, came up to me and said, you should be a music therapist. And I'm like, what's a music therapist? And they said, we have a part-time music therapist here. I'm going to get them. I want you to talk to them. And so I talked to the music therapist, and it just so happens that at Temple University, it was like the best music therapy program almost in the world, right? My professor actually comes to China all over the world, sets up music therapy programs all over the world. She retired since, but yeah, so that's how I became a music therapist, my friend Sean.
0: Andy said that Sean is a lot better now, although he may still have some visual and cognitive challenges. The car accident had a very positive influence because Sean has become an active part of the local community, making everyone realize he has bounced back. And of course, he maintains a love of music. While majoring in music therapy, Andy did his internship at a state psychiatric hospital. Later, after graduation, he got his first job dealing with people who've suffered a traumatic brain injury at the same hospital where his dear friend Sean did his rehab. In the years that followed, Andy worked with people ranging from infants to seniors with neurological challenges, such as ADHD, autism spectrum disorders, and Alzheimer's.
1: The thing is, I think, and psychiatrists and psychologists and doctors, they would probably argue with me. However, I think that if you're doing really good work, you're internalizing, you're using your filter. If you're clear about understanding yourself and your own filter, how you think and how you feel, it's safe to be very close to someone and understand how they're feeling. That, I don't know if it's stressful, but it can be very tiring. And the system is challenging in itself, right? You have to do perfect notes and you have to be cool with your supervisor and all. I was not good at this. So that's why I went into private practice. It's stressful and tiring, but it's also beautiful and rewarding.
0: Despite all the stress and fatigue that comes with the work, Andy feels very lucky to have found this career path. It has been an interesting journey, fulfilling, sad, yet beautiful, to be able to help and support patients. And since Andy finds relief in writing songs, he has also drawn inspiration from those he's helped.
1: There was a little boy, he was like 3 or 4 years old in a psychiatric hospital. And he was a light-skinned black kid, like the most beautiful skin and bright green eyes, right? And why he was in a hospital,
2: why?
1: Behavior, I had a beautiful relationship with him. So much fun, and the song was like, oh, oh, Joshua. Mm-hmm.

0: Joshua. So the song goes on and on.
1: Lovely boy, Joshua.
0: Beautiful, beautiful boy. Yeah, so songs like that, and a song called Center of the Universe. And this is a pretty heavy song, but really comes right out of the hospital, because it was about a guy who everybody would line up. Every hour, everyone gets a free cigarette, and they go outside to the patio. But this guy, no smoking, he would wait, and he would go out to the patio, and on the wall, there was a dot, little black dot on the wall. And he would go there and stare at the dot. And I was like, what is he looking at, right? What is going on?
1: His world, mystery, mysterious.
0: Exactly, the center of the universe. And so one day I woke up and I had his song in my head. There's the center of the universe, a dot on the wall that was here first. It's a blessing and a curse to see the center of the universe. And so it was a whole song around this guy's world and what was happening in the psychiatric hospital.

0: Its signature song from Andy Topman is called Quiet Inside. Before the interview with Andy, I had heard this song several times being played as background music at a coffee shop here in Beijing. The song plays during a pivotal moment in the 2005 psychological thriller The Jacket, directed by John Mabry and starring Adrian Brody and Keira Knightley. And Andy's work and experiences served as the inspirational backdrop for this track.
1: I was in LA, Los Angeles at the time, and I had a friend that I had met in Nashville, Keith Gaddis, and Keith had met the producer, this guy John Wright, who produced The Jacket. Keith gave John my album Slow Gin Fizz. I thought nothing of it. But 2 months later, I get a call from this Englishman, and he's like, "Oh, I love your album." And I was like, okay. He said that he played the album while they were looking for locations through the hills of Scotland. And so they listened through the album while driving through Scotland. And so he sent me the script, me and Keith. Then from the script, where I read the script, I was like, oh, this is very familiar to me. So I was able to easily kind of pull from the hospital work, you know, talk about even when things are chaotic, some people inside can actually be organized and have peace and be quiet. Yeah, and I've seen this before where certain people, not a lot, but certain people, even schizophrenic patients, I think especially actually,

0: in pain management, neurological rehabilitation, mental health treatments, and trauma recovery. While technology has expanded its reach, even into virtual reality music therapy.
1: It's very interesting. I like to differentiate between listening and active music making. So a passive experience and an active experience, exactly. By singing, you're engaging the whole brain, mm-hmm. language centers, timing centers, motor centers, planning centers, subcortical, topical, short-term memory, long-term memory, all the, right? Smoke coming out of your ears. When you're listening, to light up the whole brain or to access good portions of the brain, the music needs to be relevant. Again, if the individual connects with that type of music, more of the brain is going to light up. But if the individual does not connect with the music and it's just passive, only small parts of the brain are lighting up.

0: beautiful kindergarten.
1: This is Andy Tubman performing live and engaging with his audiences to unwind at the Blue Note Beijing, an iconic jazz club and live music venue expanded from New York City to Beijing, China. In 2019, Andy also landed in China for his first music tour in the country.
2: It was an incredible experience. I'd never been here before. I never experienced anything like that. You know, you walk out on stage and there's like 300 kids that know all of your songs. Like even songs, they were like, play Hills Along the Way. And I'm like, I haven't played that in 5 years. I don't know that. So like they knew the music, you know? I think some of the most impactful memories were like when I was signing autographs after the shows, like a 30-year-old lawyer, a guy comes up to me and he waits for an hour and a half, you know, to get a signature because no one listens to CDs, right? Everyone's on their phone with the music now. So he was really just waiting to talk. And he told me that Quiet Inside and Lullaby and a handful of songs really helped him through depression for like a year and a half, he said. He said he would listen to these and it would kind of, he described it, but I call them holding songs, right? A song that holds you, like wraps you like a blanket, right? Mm-hmm. From a music therapist's point of view, not even from an artist's point of view, that was very, very impactful for me because I was always of the belief that I had to be in the room as a therapist to actually really affect somebody. And he taught me that I was wrong and I was short-sighted in that how powerful music can be in many situations and how, you know, universe, you know, has those sounds in it and they can really help. It was very impactful and I look at music a bit differently after that night. My dad, years and years ago, singing on the opera stage, he had vision 30, 40 years later, we should put songs on everybody's phone and people could sing and find humanity and not act so crazy. That really, that it softens your emotional state. I like my dad's idea, being soft and connected to people and supporting and loving. So I think that especially these days, the more music, the better. To have the open heart and to be connected to each other.

That's Andy Topman with his song Beijing Baby. He plays not to impress, but to accompany. And he's truly fortunate. He never has to choose between the stage and the therapy room. In both places, the

same quiet truth holds. A single note, played with intention, can still settle a restless heart. From ancient lyres to modern clinics, music has always known how to reach places where words cannot. In hospitals, schools, and homes today, that power endures. The healing, it turns out, was never in the song alone, but in the space it creates for everyone to finally listen to. You're listening to Footprints, and I'm Huang Rei. And that's the end of today's episode. We'll see you in the next one. I am gone.

0: From north to south, east to west, people in China are chasing their dreams and leaving their mark. Want to know how they beat the odds and made a difference? Footprints brings you the true life stories of their journeys.
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4: 您现在收听的是中国国际广播电台。
5: Now the news. I'm Tian Lu. Spain's health ministry says passengers have begun to disembark the cruise ship at the center of the hantavirus outbreak in a carefully managed repatriation operation.The vessel MV Honduras had earlier docked at the Spanish island of Tenerife, carrying more than 100 people. Officials said the passengers will be evacuated to their home countries after tests to confirm they remain without symptoms. Since the vessel departed Argentina last month, the deaths of three people have been linked to hantavirus, while others have been evacuated from the ship for medical treatment. Ken Brown has more.
6: What's going to happen now is that some Spanish doctors are going to get onto the boat. All of the passengers are going to be tested once more, and then they will be brought in small groups, groups of five on small boats, Zodiac boats, onto the pier. These boats are going to take the passengers off five at a time from the same country. They will be brought to the dock. The boat itself is not going to dock at any point. It is going to stay anchored off the dock. They will be taken to the pier.And they will be brought on buses straight to the airport.
5: The Navy of Iran's Islamic Revolutionary Guard Corps has warned that any aggression against Iranian oil tankers and commercial vessels will result in a heavy attack against one of the U.S. military centers in the region and what it calls enemy ships. The remarks followed sporadic clashes between Iran and the U.S. in and around the Strait of Hormuz this week. The Aerospace Division of the IRGC also said its missiles and drones have locked onto U.S. targets in the region and what it callsships of the aggressive enemy and that they have awaiting the order to fire. The U.S. Central Command says the naval blockade against Iran continues to be fully enforced. As of Saturday, American forces have redirected 58 commercial vessels and disabled four since April the 13th to prevent the ships from entering or leaving Iranian ports. An Iranian official says the country's top priorities are stopping the ongoing conflict, reopening the Strait of Hormuz for normal passing, and preventing what he calls American maritime piracy.Russian President Vladimir Putin says interaction between his country and China is the most important factor in stabilizing international relations. He described the cooperation between countries like China and Russia as undoubtedly a factor of deterrence and stability in global affairs. He said China is Russia's largest trade and economic partner and that the two countries have reached a high level of agreement to take a serious step forward in oil and gas cooperation. On the Ukraine crisis, Putin said he is ready to meet with his Ukrainian counterpart not only in Moscow but also in a third country, but only for signing an agreement on a final peace treaty. China says it hopes this year's APEC trade ministers' meeting will bring fresh momentum to regional and global growth as uncertainty and protectionist pressures weigh heavily on the world economy. The gathering takes place in Suzhou on May the 22nd and the 23rd. Officials say discussions will aim for a more open, stable and predictable trade environment while deepening cooperation in emerging sectors like the digital economy, green development, and supply chain resilience. A Frontier Airlines passenger jet struck and killed a pedestrian on the runway at Denver International Airport as it was preparing to take off for Los Angeles late Friday. The airport said the flight reported striking an individual during takeoff and abandoned its departure. It said a pedestrian had jumped the perimeter fence and was hit just 2 minutes later while crossing the runway. The incident caused a brief engine fire and smoke entered the cabin of the Airbus plane. It had 224 passengers and 7 crew members on board, all of them evacuated safely. In basketball from the NBA, ESPN reports that Steve Kerr has agreed to a 2-year contract to stay with Golden State Warriors. The report said the deal will keep Kerr as the highest-paid coach in the NBA annually. He made $17.5 million last season. The Warriors missed the playoffs this season for the second time in 3 years. And that's the news. I'm Kelu.
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9: Hello and welcome to the panel discussion of World Today. I'm Ding Hun in Beijing. Japan is witnessing its largest anti-war protests in decades. Since coming to power, Prime Minister Sanae Takaichi has taken major steps away from Japan's post-war pacifism, lifting long-standing restrictions on lethal weapons exports and actively seeking political support for revising the constitution. As a result, a sentiment against the remilitarization is gaining momentum in Japan. In late February, an estimated 3,600 people demonstrated outside Japan's parliament to oppose attempts to revise the constitution. In mid-April, the number of protests swelled to 36,000. The recent waves of protests saw an estimated 50,000 participants. How worrisome is Japan's deviation from pacifism under Takaichi? How far will Tokyo go in that direction? These questions and much more in this edition of the program. To listen to this episode again or to catch up on previous episodes, you can download our podcast by searching World Today. So joining us now on the line are Professor Ina Rosario Malindak-Oi, Director and Vice President for External Affairs of Asian Century Philippines Strategic Studies Institute, Lee Pei Mei, Assistant Professor of Political Science at the International Islamic University in Malaysia, and Zoom Amina Khan, Research Fellow at the Center for China and Globalization. So thank you very much for joining us, Professor Malindak-Oi, Dr. Lee, and Zoom. Professor Malindak-Oi, to start with you, Sanae Takaichi has called for, quote-unquote, advanced discussion regarding a revision of the pacifist constitution of Japan, saying that the constitution should be periodically updated to reflect the demands of the times. What is fundamentally controversial or even erroneous regarding her logic here?
10: I mean, for me, when you talk about Japan and, you know, Takaichi logic when in trying to put forward some kind of justification or narrative in saying that, you know, it's time for Japan to revise some parts of its constitution, I think there is something fundamentally wrong, not necessarily wrong, but a problem, I think, with reference to history or what you called, especially with the Second World War. I think Takaichi logic, in a way, treats Japan's pacifist constitution as if, you know, it were merely an outdated administrative document, you know, by saying that, you know, it's time for us to change it. It, you know, the pacifist constitution of Japan, if you really look at it, it has one article that is very important, I think, and is very controversial at the moment, and that's Article 9. This Article 9 is not just a technical clause. It is a post-war moral, legal, and geopolitical settlement built after Imperial Japan's militarism, aggression, and wartime atrocities. And my country, the Philippines, is part of this because we were subjugated by Japan during the Second World War. So fundamentally speaking, Article 9 basically renounces war and the threat or the use of force as a means of settling international dispute. While Article 96 of the Japanese Constitution provides a legal amendment process requiring two-thirds vote. So that's why I think Takaishi is pointing to Article 96, that, you know, we can change the Constitution. However, what is erroneous in her reasoning is that, first, age does not make a constitution obsolete. A constitution is not a software that needs updating every few years, especially when you talk about Article 9, because many countries, regional countries, actually points to Article 9 of the Japanese Constitution saying that Japan cannot rearm or Japan cannot, you know, have this new military policy of exporting lethal weapons or high-level military asset, that, you know, Japan can just not evolve from a development donor to a security or a military donor in the region. So I think that makes Article 9 very important in as far as the region is concerned, in as far as the regional security and peace and stability is concerned. Because, you know, what is happening in the Philippines, I think, is an important example of this issue of possibly changing the pacifist constitution of Japan. Now, as you can see in the Philippines, there's a Balikatan exercises and Japanese troops are there, and they're even fired a Japanese missile in the Philippine soil. And it's like a military signaling that probably a change in the constitution of Japan will happen anytime soon. So I think that makes things very controversial. Mm-hmm. The real controversy is that Takaishi frames constitutional revision as a historical correction, when actually it is not. It's like a historical amnesia. For Japan's neighbors, especially China, Korea, Southeast Asian countries that suffered Imperial Japan atrocities during the Second World War, this is not just a domestic law, or this is not just a simple change of constitutional provision. It is a regional confidence-building mechanism. It, in some ways, altering it without deep historical accountability risk sending the message that Japan wants to benefit from a post-war rehabilitation without restraints that made that rehabilitation acceptable. So bottom line really is, Takaishi is not necessarily wrong in trying to say that, you know, we need to change the constitution or can be amended. What is questionable is the assumption that the demands of the time should override the hard lessons of history, especially the Second World War. Yes.
9: Okay, I take your point, definitely. Zoom, going to you. For Japan, what do you think is the real demands of the times in the present day?
11: I think, first of all, I completely concur with the points that Professor Melindo has made. This drive to somehow make historical denialism, really, which has been Senai Takaichi's perspective. And this is not just today. This goes back to even the 90s, you know, when she was a member of the Diet, right? Even from then, she has been questioning the interpretation of Japanese aggression and whether or not Article 9 or other clauses that bind Japan to maintain its pacifist posture are baseless. But I'll also, I mean, before I respond to your question about what are the real demands, I'll say that, you know, this perspective has pre-existed the existing scenario that supporters of revision, revising the constitution, premised this change on, this demand on. So even in the 1950s and 60s, you know, there was a political movement which was at that time niche, which thought that pacifism as a cornerstone of Japan's identity does not fit. And even in the 1990s, we know that the 1991 Gulf War, Japan saw itself, you know, being criticized for not sending SDF troops, right? And then, you know, we've seen gradual changes through the Abe period between 2000s and 2020, where in 2014, for the first time, collective self-defense was sort of, you know, redefined. And what I'm trying to really say is that, you know, this has been, it started from a niche perspective that Japan should not stick to this pacifist positioning, which is what has been the premise of gradual trust building within the region. Because we know how the region has suffered because of Imperial Japan under Japanese aggression. And what are the changing realities? I mean, I think, you know, what Takaichi is really doing is pushing for a demand that has existed from niche and now it's become more mainstream. And she can justify that on multiple fronts. For example, one front, one perspective is that they see that the U.S. is somehow, you know, moving away from its security guarantees to the region. And that was sort of the messaging done by her in Canberra as well, that somehow, you know, Tokyo and Canberra need to, you know, build up to be security-wise more independent and capable of defending themselves. Another perspective is also, we know that in March, President Trump requested Japan, like other allies, to lift their weight and sort of, you know, contribute to American efforts in the illegal war on Iran. And at that time, actually, Takaichi would have said yes, except the Constitution, the Article 9, was and remains constitutionally binding. And because 80% of Japan has rejected the notion of Japan, you know, coming into joining another war. So I feel, you know, on some level, you know, Takaichi also, because she is one of the most pro-US-Japan alliance politicians. And at the same time, she and the Indo-Pacific, what she calls, you know, this free and open Indo-Pacific perspective, this policy, it requires them to be more self-reliant. So, and most importantly, I think, which is really the elephant in the room, is that Japan is trying to, the current Takaichi administration is trying to posture China as a threat. And how China really is a threat is, you know, mind-boggling, because China and Japan have, you know, great trade relations. They have, with, you know, Japan's commitment to pacifism, also gradually built the trust to have more normal economic people-to-people ties. And without China, really, Japan in the region would not be able to prosper economically the way they have. But I think they're really banking on this idea, which has been the collective global north's perspective, and under also this imperialist perspective, that China poses a systemic threat. And how China exactly poses a systemic threat to Japan is hard to understand. But I do think for Japan, you know, one reality is clear, that they would not have the same global standing without allying themselves with the U.S., with Europe. We also know that last month, mid-April, you had NATO ambassadors coming in to Japan and also signing different deals. So Japan is really trying to position itself as a key ally to the existing status quo powers. This is my perspective. And in the process, I think Takaichi also sees this as an economic opportunity as well. Because if Japan is able to export more lethal weapons, they could somehow, you know, push their economy in a direction that they feel they need to, which is unfortunate. It's an unfortunate direction because there is a collective regional pushback. But I think, you know, these factors are creating an ideal opportunity, a moment for Takaichi to push for changes in the constitution that a certain, you know, factor, especially her ruling party, have wanted for a very long time. And it's honestly unfortunate, because if Japan does not, firstly, Japan has not won the trust or the respect, I think, of regional countries, because Japan has never truly apologized. You know, I think that's also one of the points that Professor Malindo was also making, that Japan has, there has always been this streak of denialism, even though those atrocities were real and they are still remembered and felt and understood. So Japan is clearly disrespecting the region, those who bore the brunt of that aggression. So it's definitely an unfortunate situation that's also trying to capitalize on geostrategic, geoeconomic realities. But I do think, you know, Japan might see itself relatively isolated in the region if this posturing continues.
9: Definitely. So, Dr. Li Peimei, going to you. In your understanding, what is fundamentally driving Takaichi and other political conservatives in Japan to seek to revise the constitution? Some say it is driven by an attempt to turn Japan's self-defense forces into a so-called usual or traditional military. What is your take on this?
12: Well, actually, some argue that it has always been the LDP's plan to revise the constitution. In fact, if you look at in the past, in 2021, Japan's parliament actually enacted a revised national referendum law This actually paved the way towards potential revisions of the country's post-war constitution. Why do we say so? The reason is because actually Japanese constitution is a rigid constitution. It is specially designed in such a way, meaning to say that it's very difficult to actually amend Japan's constitution. In fact, up to today, the post-war constitution has never been revised. So today is actually a very big thing to call for the revision of the constitution, because it's not only that you need these two-thirds support of the Diet, which is the Japanese parliament, but you also need to go through a national referendum, which requires the majority to agree to the revision of the constitution. So meaning to say, I think for the LDP, what's driving them to actually revise the constitution is just that it has always been their plan. And therefore, in the 2021, they have started with, you know, revising the national referendum law first to make it easier for people to vote. And now I think for the LDP is a very good opportunity, because they actually won in the landslide victory in this snap election. So therefore, they think that is the right time for the Takaichi administration to actually ask for the revision of the constitution. So it's not only about the Article 9, but it's also about enlarging the power of the government. So they also have proposals where they want that during an emergency or national crisis, such as COVID, it will grant the government, the cabinet specifically, stronger and faster decision-making powers. So ultimately, I think this revision is driven by the interests of the LDP.
9: Mm. So, Dr. Lee, as we were hearing from Professor Melinda Goy earlier, you know, the Article 9 of the Japanese post-war constitution states that Japan forever renounced the use of force as a sovereign right. It will not use force or the threat of using force to settle international disputes, and there will be no maintenance on the part of the Japanese government of land, sea, and air forces. This commitment is actually something that many Japanese people are very proud of. So by seeking to revise the constitution, especially the content of the Article 9, do you think the Takaichi government is essentially sending a message to the rest of the world that the past promises made by Japan don't matter and can be broken?
12: Yes, I think it's actually a blessing for the citizens, because when the government decided after World War II not to focus on military development, but instead they could actually dedicate more of their resources and time on developing their economy. This is a blessing for the people, because why? There's why after World War II, Japan is able to develop very rapidly, because they don't have to allocate more resources on developing the military, but instead they can focus solely and single-handedly on the economic development. And this is something, of course, the Japanese people are proud of. And for the Japanese government, if they intend to revise the constitution, it's going to bring back the bitter memories, especially those that has been, you know, countries that have been occupied by Japan. And it will change our, you know, perception of the Japan. At present, we think that Japan is a peace-loving country. You know, they have a very different image. There are development.

0: donors, humanitarian, they contribute a lot to the humanitarian cause. But if they decide to revise the constitution that expand on the military capabilities, it will cause alarm in the region, because recalling the bitter memories, people will think that if you are going for upgrading and expanding your military capabilities, that should we do so? Because, you know, we don't want the history to repeat itself. But again, I think that's not easy to actually revise the constitution. Like we say, it's a rigid constitution. And even within the coalition party, they have different, you know, timeline, and then what needs to be revised are very different. Like the Isshin, they want to have more aggressive, you know, revisions to the constitution, including deleting the paragraph 2 of Article 9. So first they have to reach agreement among themselves first, and then they go for, you know, parliament approval, and then they go for a national referendum. But despite that, just having the proposal itself is a real concern for the neighboring countries, and even for this public, because the public, they are also divided on these issues, right? And I think there are real concerns that they actually have to address. For example, Japan's are actually facing declining birth rates and rapidly aging population. These are the real concerns that will directly affect the lives and livelihoods of ordinary citizens. So for the Japanese, they will be more keen for the government to actually, you know, address this issue first, because these are what, you know, one of the professor at Tohoku University Research Center for Age, Economy and Society, Hiroshi Yoshida, said that Japan could face extinction due to declining birth rate. So meaning to say that these are the issue that would directly affect the existence of Japan. So these are, I think, the issues that they have to actually address first, because before going for this so-called revision in the constitution.
1: Professor Malin Dak Oi, many people who support the pacifist constitution say its Article 9 has succeeded in terms of keeping Japan out of ill-advised U.S. wars, including the current U.S.-Israel war against Iran. Do you agree with this point? And to Japanese people, do you think it is a legitimate concern that their country might end up getting involved in a major war, even a major illegal war, under Prime Minister Takaichi?
2: I think one thing that we have to remember when you talk about the pacifist constitution of Japan, especially Article 9, in my view, Japan's post-war constitution really, in many sense, brought peace and stability, not because it magically removed conflict, but because it placed legal and moral and political restraints on the use of Japanese state power after the catastrophic or a very, you know, Second World War or imperial militarism in the Second World War. So at the heart of this Article 9, which renounces war as a sovereign right and rejects the threat or the use of force as means of settling dispute, it also states that, you know, Japan cannot maintain or should not put forward an upgrading of its land, sea and air forces, as well as any kind of war potential shall not be maintained. So this is basically the essence of Article 9. Now, with your questions regarding if in any case Article 9 has succeeded in keeping Japan out of ill-advised U.S. wars, including the current war against Iran in the Middle East or the Middle East crisis, I think yes, in many ways, substantially speaking, because Article 9 in many ways constrained Japan from acting militarily or being an active military power in that sense. So yes, that it has made Japan fully detached in some ways from military strategy, because Japan still hosts U.S. bases and remains deeply tied to the U.S.-Japan alliance. The reality for Japan is it's a U.S. ally, and you have U.S. bases in there, in Japan. However, Article 9 has served a long, strong legal, political, and moral break against Japan becoming direct combat partner in U.S.-led wars. This is, I think, the significance of Article 9, and that's why many countries are reacting in the region. Why would Takaichi and her party and some extreme conservative Japanese politicians would be proposing a change in the constitution, especially pointing to Article 9? Because it's really restrained Japan from being an active combatant when you talk about US-led wars in different parts of the world. So the better way to put this is Article 9 has not kept Japan entirely outside of America's war system, because it is an ally of the United States and you have US military bases in there. but it has kept Japan from becoming an automatic war-fighting ally of the United States. And I think this is very important. At the moment, given the new policies that Japan is putting forward and saying that, we will be upgrading our military and we will be having this military policy of exporting lethal weapons to regional countries. And I think it's already happening because recently just I saw some news, the Philippine government and Japan has actually signed agreements saying that, Japan will be exporting some kind of military assets to the Philippines, justifying that for deterrence, for equipping the Philippines of deterrence capacity against China in the South China Sea, which I really don't agree as a Filipino to a greater extent. So in a way, this matters in cases and in preventing a military escalation in the region in the future and even now. So bottom line, when you talk about Article 9, it is really an important firewall. If you put it in an if you put it in the cyberspace, it is a firewall. Revising it could lower the threshold for Japan to join US-led conflicts under the language of collective self-defense and regional stability or survival threatening situation. That is why defenders of the pacifist constitution, and many of that in Japan and even in regional country, see revision not as a simple legal update, but as a dangerous step toward deeper military entanglement. And I'm telling you, this is even happening at the moment when you talk about Philippines, Japan, Philippines, and US security alliance or military alliance in the region. So this is the danger of hearing something like, from Takaishi saying that, we are intending or we would want to have a change in our constitution. This makes things a little bit more controversial and a little bit more anxious as far as we are concerned, being part of the region.
1: Yeah, and I guess Manila should really think twice in terms of deciding to buy those lethal weapons from Japan. And yeah, thank you very much. That's all we need for the first part of our discussion. And coming back, our discussion will continue. Stay tuned.

0: 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I'm Elaf Ellard, economics professor and member of the Data Science and AI Center at New York University, Shanghai. 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
1: Whether it's about your education, the home you live in, or the items you buy, your money has a story to tell. 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
2: Hello, my name is Alessandro Golombievsky Teixeira. I'm a professor of public policy and management at Tsinghua University in Beijing. I am a great listener of The World Today. In my opinion, The World Today is one of the best China radio programs. 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
3: You're back with World Today. I'm Ding Hun in Beijing. Today we are talking about Japan moving away from its post-war pacifism and how concerning this trend is. Joining our discussion, Professor Ina Rosario Malindog Oi, Director and Vice President for External Affairs of Asian Century Philippines Strategic Studies Institute, Li Peimei, Assistant Professor of Political Science at the International Islamic University Malaysia, and Zoom Ahmed Khan, Research Fellow at the Center for China and Globalization. Zoom, going back to you, according to some media reports, when Takaichi in March declined U.S. President Donald Trump's request that Japan send its maritime self-defense forces to the Strait of Hormuz, that decline was actually made with a great sense of reluctance. Why do you think Takaichi on her mind was actually a bit willing to agree to the request from the U.S. president?
4: That's actually, one of this alliance, the U.S.-Japan alliance. Japan's drive under Takaichi to redefine their past, really to reinterpret their past to justify more involvement under the guise of collective self-defense has been a trend, and now it finds the perfect climate. So firstly, absolutely. I mean, there is no media report or observation that says that this decline was something that she did very happily, basically. It was a very reluctant decision. That's also because of the massive backlash she would have received from the public, right? But why was it reluctant? Well, there are a few factors. Firstly, I mean, she could posture it as this war being an existential threat potentially to Japan, because a vast majority of Japan's crude oil comes from the Strait of Hormuz. And Takaichi has always took the same stance in the region as US and Israel. So in that sense, she could have justified this as a war that Japan should be participating in if Japan wants to secure its own national security survival interests. And that could have been done by justifying the fact that Japan could have run out of crude oil supply. This is one factor. Another, it is also a deeply personal commitment and ideological commitment to the U.S. alliance. And we know that President Trump, unlike other presidents, has put immense pressure not only on NATO, but other U.S. allies, other U.S. Military allies, which obviously Japan is one of, to contribute. And in order to, maintain that relationship, which we know between Trump and Takaichi, the personal connection was also very strong when they met, she would want to say that we can contribute. And I think that is also a major motivating factor. This situation also, honestly, essentially advances an agenda that she and the party have had for decades. So in a situation where, Takaichi can justify that Japan's self-defense is under threat, there is an existential threat that Japan could potentially face in the region. She mimics the same language that Washington has about the China threat. It could be a ripe opportunity for her to push for constitutional change. And as difficult as it is, this seems to be, to her and the party, a time that it's actually possible. Lastly, I feel there's also this understanding, and this is the counter perspective, that the US may not come to Japan's defense if a situation arises where Japan faces security threats. And this is something where she and Canberra, on her visit to Australia, I mean, they might be aligning. So that ability, you know, to be able to change the constitution against, obviously, Japan's own interests, development interests, long-term interests, regional interests, could lift this wall, this barrier against Japan building more security-wise, more concretely, being an arms exporter, for instance, and to be able to directly partake in wars. So, yeah, that hesitation exists for multiple reasons. And it exists also because this has been a decades-long effort which finds an opportune moment.
3: Mm. Dr. Lee Pei-mei, we know a major political talking point in Tokyo that backs revising the constitution is that Japan is concerned about regional security. And here, as Zoom was suggesting earlier in the first half of our discussion today, the elephant in the room appears to be China. Frankly speaking, do you think China poses a security threat to Japan in any way?
5: Well, I think this is a perception issue. I mean, for Japan, especially under the current government, they might have perceived it in such a way because China is growing rapidly. China's economy is developing very well. Though China has no ambition to become the regional hegemonic power or any power that threatens, but because China is focusing on its own development, which ultimately leads to its, you know, rapid growth, therefore it's actually being perceived by the Japan as a threat. And this has nothing to do with China, to be honest. This is actually relates to how Japan actually views the world. Japan's worldview is actually influenced by its nationalist ideology. So ultimately, because of that, China's development will be seen or perceived to be have a direct threat to them. Meaning to say, this kind of perceptions is not something that's easy to change, but I believe, like in social science, right, we know that there is nothing impossible. So if you look at after World War II, I think, in fact, there are LDP leaders who actually supported economic engagement with China. And under the Prime Minister Kakuyi Tanaka, China and Japan has actually normalized their relations. Mm. Meaning to say, I don't think China, you know, focusing on its real development is directly posing a security threat to Japan, but it's because of how Japan is perceiving China development, and that makes them, you know, to be alarmed and wanting to increase their military expenditure to 2% of GDP by 2027, although the Japanese people, you know, they disagree with it, because Japanese people, again, they have real concerns, like Japan, they have weakening yen, they have record high public debt, which is exceeding $10 trillion, and they are also facing intense inflationary pressure. Therefore, they are not keen for Japan to actually increase its defense spending. But because of how the Japanese leaders view China's development, and ultimately they choose to, you know, go for, you know, increasing military expenditure, expanding their military capabilities, including, you know, recently lifting the ban on the export of lethal weapons.
3: Mm. Professor Malin Dag Oi, apart from attempting to revise the pacifist post-war constitution, how would you comment on other Japanese government actions, such as planning to bring back the pre-1945 military ranks and titles for the self-defense forces, and lifting a ban on lethal weapons exports? I mean, in terms of revising the World War II era military ranks for the SDF, those who support the government's plan argue that the SDF should align more closely with international standards. Do you see it that way?
6: For me, to be frank with you, I don't see it that way. This move should not be seen as isolated administrative reforms. If you look at it really taken together, constitutional revision, restoring what you call pre-1945 style rank titles, expanding defense export, raising military spending, and strengthening alliance operations, They suggest a broader attempt by Japan under Takashi, I think, from my vantage point, to normalize what you call Japan as a conventional military power. I think the strategic and deeper objective of all of these things, including, including restoring pre-1945 style rank titles. I think this is more the deeper and strategic objective of Japan under Takaishi. On the military ranks, I do not fully accept, or I don't really agree that, this international standards argument being put forward by some, government officials or some Japanese politician or in the political establishment in Japan. If the issue were purely interoperability, Japan already uses English language rank equivalents in international settings. The proposed change concerns Japanese terminology, including titles deliberately avoided after 1945 to distance the self-defense forces from the imperial Japanese military tradition. I think that was really the how do you call that, the rationale behind. That makes it symbolic, not merely technical. And it has something to do again with his history and, the drive of the Takaishi government to have this kind of revisionism path, trying to forget what really happened in the Second World War. So I think I don't agree with that in many ways. The real issue is historical memory, really. Words like rank titles may appear minor, but in Japan's case, they carry the weight of wartime history. Reviving them risks sending a message that the post-war separation between the SDF and the old imperial military is being softened or weakened to a greater extent. That is why even some people within Japan's defense establishment, reportedly from what I've seen and from my reading, see the change as unnecessary and not what really the SDF needs when you talk about, reforms or whatsoever. The lifting of the ban on lethal weapons, on the other hand, is more consequential. In this kind of thing, Japan, I think, has moved from being a restrained post-war security actor to a potential supplier of warships, missiles, and other lethal systems. And as I've said earlier in the first part of our discussion, it's already happening in the context of the Philippines-Japan relations. So in a sense, this makes things alarming as far as regional countries and regional security and peace and stability is concerned, because this may provoke what you call arms buildup or arms race in the region. So the danger is that arms export creates their own political economy. Once Japan's defense industry depends on overseas sales, there will be premature to expand markets. They can justify transfers and align foreign policy with weapons partnership. So this is the evolution, and this is, I think, the concern of many people at the moment, not just in the region, but even beyond the region, I think. And the bottom line is, this kind of moves is not simply aligning Japan with international so-called standards. A country can professionalize its armed forces, improve pay, strengthen recruitment, modernize defense technology, and cooperate with partners in the region without reviving historical loaded military terminology or entering into a lethal arms market, because that is what Japan is trying to push at the moment. So in terms of deeper pattern in the deep post-war posturing of Japan security identity, I think the concern is that Japan will instantly return to militarism, but the legal, symbolic, and the moral restraints built after Second World War, with reference to Article 9 of the Japan Pacifist Constitution, are being dismantled piece by piece or little by little. This is why these moves are so controversial. They are not just about defense reform, they are about changing what post-war Japan is supposed to be. And it will change definitely the military, defense, and security architecture of the Asia-Pacific region in a matter of time, if these things continue and Japan pushes for all of this.
3: Okay. Zoom, as you were making this point earlier, there is really very, very close connection, correlation between Japan moving away from its post-war pacifism and a rising sentiment, a rising narrative of historical denialism in this country. And talking about a more specific example of historical denialism, we know it is no secret that SDF personnel make frequent visits to the notorious Yasukuni Shrine in Tokyo, and Japanese media outlet the Asahi Shimbun once reported that some SDF members joined group visits to the shrine due to peer pressure within the SDF, even though they were personally unwilling to do so. What do you think this tells us?
4: Well, you know, one thing I want to mention is, first of all, you know, Japan has not atoned, has not apologized, and has not officially even truly recognized the atrocities of the past. And like, correctly, as you mentioned, you know, the Yasukuni Shrine remains one of those symbols of that complete denialism, but not just denialism, active glorification somehow of a past that hurt the entire region, and that really is a stain on Japan's legacy, a legacy that, again, as was mentioned by other panelists, Japan has for decades been now seen as a development, a peaceful actor, and that's changing. I'll also quickly mention, you know, I just found out that even a retired MSDF admiral became the Yasukuni's chief priest in 2024. Even though, you know, the defense ministry maintains its guidelines against collective official visits to religious sites, including this shrine, people in uniform have gone, and there has been peer pressure. So there is, I mean, obviously, this shows the fact that some SDF members visited out of peer pressure, shows that there is still a deep division within the Japanese society, within even SDF members, and that, you know, an institution which requires conformity somehow builds that pressure for individuals to visit this, even if they personally don't believe in that. But the real problem with this direction, and anyone who tries to somehow justify that, okay, this is correlation and it does not necessarily mean causation, Japan's current drive towards revising the constitution and becoming an arms exporter, etc., may not have anything to do with the denialism. But the problem is that the current Takaichi administration, everything they have communicated verbally, everything they're trying to do constitutionally, even the 17 industries that are prioritized, one of them is defense, the defense budget is increasing. None of this signals that

that Japan wants to maintain itself as a peaceful, pacifist country that acknowledges the scars of the region. So I think, firstly, this is something deeply disturbing. Secondly, I'll say that once again, Japan, this current administration, this niche idea that has now become mainstream, that Japan should not be required to conform to those post-World War II restraints, is benefiting from a reality that China is being constructed as this systemic threat, and Japan might see this as a legitimizing situation to fundamentally change its constitution and its identity. And the fact that people are being pressured means that there is still resistance in Japanese society. Like we know, according to some polls, a referendum might not really work. But that is also gradually changing. So it speaks a lot about a country that is reflecting on its identity. It speaks a lot about a country that's unable to officially, or even in terms of mainstream discourse, able to,

0: So creating this sense of urgency and a security dilemma does not work for the country. It doesn't work for the society. It doesn't work for Japan's immediate concerns, which are more economic and social.
1: Yeah, we know historical revisionism or denialism promotes a narrative that portrays Japan's wartime aggression, atrocity, as part of a bigger effort to seek self-survival and to liberate other Asian countries from Western imperialism. So, Dr. Lipe-May, let me get your take on this. When such kind of ideologies are increasingly entering Japan's mainstream political theater, do you think the Asian countries that fell victim to Imperial Japan's bloody wartime crimes are justified to worry about the possible consequences of a remilitarized Japan?
2: Well, first of all, I think it's a concern and alarming that, such narratives are becoming mainstream narrative, which is something that we cannot allow this to happen, because you are going to revise the history, basically just, telling us those that actually suffered under colonialism occupations that, our sufferings did not matter and did not exist. I think this is something that we should push back against. And of course, if there is a remilitarization of Japan, it's justifiable that it becomes concerned to us because countries that actually experience Imperial Japan's wartime occupation and violence, we have a long history memory of their large-scale military expansion, wartime atrocities, and then, there's even disputes over, acknowledgement and apology. So I think it's very important that, we don't allow such narrative to become dominant, because it's soften wartime responsibility as though, they not actually held as much responsible as they should be. And it's actually not liberating other Asian countries like what they're trying to tell us. It's just a pretext for them to colonize other countries. The slogan of Asia for Asians, these are all being put out just so that, other ASEAN countries, truly believe that Japan is here to help us drive up colonizers. But in fact, they are themselves, they're trying to occupy us. So what I think is important is that, for countries like Malaya, which has been occupied by Japan in the past, and today, Malaya has become Malaysia, we have a very different view about Japan. Like our Prime Minister Mahathir in the past, we have launched Look It's policy, which we look to learn from Japan and South Korea, their work ethic, their technology and management practices. But this would change once, Japanese, they try to revise their constitution, they try to remilitarize. So this would become a very concerning things for us. And in fact, in Southeast Asian countries, we already show there is a general outward trend in defense budgets. So with these, actions and behaviors from the Japanese government to revise their constitution, to expand and give more power to their SDF, it will lead to more upward trend in defense budget in Southeast Asia, because we have this kind of security dilemma where, because of the past relation with Japan, we think that it's best that we upgrade our military capabilities so to prevent future offenses from happening.
1: Professor Malinda Goy, we have just marked the 80th anniversary of the opening of the International Military Tribunal for the Far East, also known as the Tokyo Trials, which took place in history on May the 3rd, 1946. What do you make of the trial's key legacy for the present day?
3: I think this is a very important point or happening in history. I think when you talk about legacy or the key legacy of the Tokyo trials is that they establish a powerful principle, and that's leaders who launch aggressive war cannot hide behind the state. The flag or national survival for that matters, they can be held personally accountable. I think this is the message, the substantial message of the Tokyo trials, and in terms of, commemorating it and the memory of it. The International Military Tribunal for the Far East tried Japan's wartime leaders for crimes against peace, conventional war crimes, and crimes against humanity. 28 Japanese

0: military and political leaders were charged, and the proceeding ran from 1946, I think, to 1948. I think the Tokyo trial remains relevant because they directly challenge the kind of historical revisionism that tries to repackage Imperial Japan's aggression as self-defense and Asian liberation or survival, because that's the narrative right now. The tribunal's core message, I think, was that aggression does not become legitimate simply because a state, is in a patri wraps it or put it in a patriotic language. And I think this is the importance of this Tokyo trials. It provides some kind of legal and moral counterweight to denialism or revisionism of the Japan Takaishi government is putting forward for in this regard. So the deeper legacy really is for today's Japan. The Tokyo trials are a warning against three very important and dangerous tendencies. The first one is, I think, historical amnesia, meaning forgetting or minimizing wartime aggression. The second one, I think, is moral reversal or revising the moral imperatives, and that's portraying aggressors as victims and victims as troublemakers. And I think the third one, which is very important, it also is military normalization without accountability. This means seeking military power while weakening the memory of why post-war restraint existed. And basically, that's Article 9 of the Pacifist Constitution of Japan. This is why the trial matter in a debate over Article 9. And I think this should be something that the international community should look at and should be more aware of and should talk about and voice their concern on this. And for now, today, that legacy demands that Japan's security debate be anchored in historical honesty, and Japan that rearms while diluting crimes of Imperial Japan is something far more dangerous in the current situation or the sense of time.
1: Okay. Zoom, to summarize our discussion today, I mean, if Japan's deviation from post-war pacifism is posing a real concern to regional countries here in Asia, how can the international community address this trend briefly?
2: Unfortunately, I'll have to be morbid because, no, because look at how many aggressive, illegal wars have been launched in recent, just now, and also in the previous decades. And where is the accountability, right? And that's just unfortunate. It's there should be so much more that the world needs to do in order to mobilize. I know that we, as the Global South, are becoming more vocal about what we have suffered, whether it was Japanese Imperial Japan's aggression, or whether it's been just so many countless decades-long wars, and even the legacy of colonialism. I think today, and because of the Tokyo trials, we can say, like Professor Malindoy, really articulated very well, that it is not a legitimate policy to pursue aggressive war. It's just illegitimate. But really, where is the accountability? But that said, I mean, I think what can the international community do is, first of all, I mean, just condemn. But I feel, the real power to shift this posture, even though the domestic drive is just so acute at this point. And I think Takaichi has this ambition to go down in history as the leader who changed this constraint, But even then, I feel the region has a lot of leverage. Let's just, firstly, let's talk about the 300 plus billion annual trade, bilateral trade with China. I mean, that's huge. Then Japan is a part of RCEP. We know that ASEAN as a region has been successful. It is a success story like none other in the Global South, generally, because of how it prioritized economic improvement, connectivity, and pragmatism. And a peaceful Japan was an important part of that. So I think the leverage of economic interdependence within this region can be a very powerful deterrent. And overall, I feel we just need to do so much more. And the bar for how countries behave, and instead of them, being able to act with impunity, to make people suffer, even this whole idea of, it's a very fascist notion that somehow you can hide behind a national flag and commit any kind of crime in this false notion that you're protecting your nation. Actually, that's completely wrong. People, we have this concept of human rights, people's well-being, people's development. This is what we as a global community agree on. And that is what all countries should respect. So I think the economic leverage and just a higher threshold for what countries are allowed to do. And I think overall, frankly, I think we're moving in the right direction because the vast majority of the world that was silenced for many decades is now speaking up. We have suffered and we don't want these aggressive wars to continue. What's happening in the Middle East is a sign that, you know, even this global superpower cannot just have its way. It's a process, but I think Japan might find itself on the wrong side of history if it pursues this path.
1: Well, a big thank you to our panelists. Professor Ana Rosario Malindag-Oy with Asian Century Philippines Strategic Studies Institute, Dr. Lee Pei Mei from the International Islamic University Malaysia, and Zoom Amina Khan from Center for China and Globalization. That's all the time for this edition of World Today. I'm Ding Han in Beijing. Thank you so much for
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4: 您现在收听的是中国国际广播电台。
5: Now's news. I'm Tianlu. Spain's health ministry says passengers have begun to disembark the cruise ship at the center of the hantavirus outbreak in a carefully managed repatriation operation. The vessel MV Hondias had earlier docked at the Spanish island of Tenerife carrying more than 100 people. Officials said the passengers will be evacuated to their home countries after tests to confirm they remain without symptoms. Since the vessel departed Argentina last month, the deaths of three people have been linked to hantavirus, while others have been evacuated from the ship for medical treatment. Ken Brown has more.
6: There are 23 different nationalities. The Spanish put the number of people on board at 153. So this is a big operation. The Spanish government is calling it unprecedented, and we've already seen how people have been taken from the boat onto the dock here. The ship is not actually docked, it is anchored in the middle of the port. That was part of the protocols agreed between the Spanish government and the World Health Organization, the WHO, and that is where it's going to stay. We've seen two or three boats come off already. The first passengers to come off were Spanish nationals.
5: Tracking data shows that the liquefied natural gas tanker from Qatar has successfully passed through the Strait of Hormuz into the Gulf of Oman and is heading toward Pakistan. The LNG carrier transmitted its position via the automatic identification system on Saturday. The vessel is the first Qatari LNG carrier to pass through the Strait of Hormuz since the United States and Israel launched military strikes against Iran on February the 28th. Tracking data also shown that the vessel used a newly established shipping corridor recently activated by Iran. The United Kingdom Maritime Trade Operations says a bulk carrier was struck by an unknown projectile near Qatar in the Gulf, causing a small fire that was later extinguished. It said no casualties or environmental damage were reported. The incident came amid escalating maritime tensions in the Gulf. Several attacks against ships have been reported in the region over the past week. On Friday, the United States struck two Iranian oil tankers after accusing them of attempting to breach a U.S. blockade of Iranian ports. In response, the Navy of Iran's Islamic Revolutionary Guard Corps has warned that any aggression against Iranian oil tankers and commercial vessels would trigger a heavy attack on one of the U.S. military centers in the region and on enemy ships. China says it hopes this year's APEC trade ministers' meeting will bring fresh momentum to regional and global growth as uncertainty and protectionist pressures weigh heavily on the world economy. The gathering takes place in Suzhou on May the 22nd and the 23rd. Officials say discussions will aim for a more open, stable and predictable trade environment while deepening cooperation in emerging sectors like the digital economy, green development and supply chain resilience. Starting Sunday, cyclists can bring their bikes onto select subway trains in Beijing. The new weekend pilot program operates on four lines at 11 stations, costing 30 yuan per trip. Officials say the move aims to serve growing cross-district cycling

0: in demand, banning e-bikes for safety. Riders cannot transfer to non-pilot lines or ride inside stations. The service is closed on weekdays and holidays. A Frontier Airlines passenger jet struck and killed a pedestrian on a runway at Denver International Airport as it was preparing to take off for Los Angeles late Friday. The airport said the flight reported striking an individual during takeoff and abandoned its departure. It said a pedestrian had jumped the perimeter fence and was hit just 2 minutes later while crossing the runway. In basketball from the NBA, ESPN reports that Steve Kerr has agreed to a 2-year contract to stay with Golden State Warriors. The report said the deal will keep Kerr as the highest-paid coach in the NBA annually. He made $17.5 million last season. The Warriors missed the playoffs this season for the second time in 3 years. And that's the news. I'm Ken Lu.
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3: This is Roundtable.
4: The Great Wall has stood for centuries, but starting this March, how Beijing protects it is changing forever. There are new rules, smarter tech, and tighter oversight. The question is, will the new approach save the wall from the millions who love it and visit it every single year? And if it works here, could it reshape heritage protection across the country? After that, centuries-old shop signs are lighting up smartphone screens across China. Time-honored brands are leaving quiet storefronts for viral live streams chasing billions of views. But when a 100-year-old legacy brand tries to fit into a 5-second scroll, is it cool or is it not? This is Roundtable. I'm Steve. Thank you very much for sharing your time with us today. And for the show, I'm with Feifei and Yushan. First up, starting March 1st, Beijing's brand new Great Wall Protection Regulation officially came into effect, and it marks a major change in how the city safeguards or will safeguard one of the world's most iconic cultural landmarks. The new regulation introduces smarter monitoring, clearer responsibilities, long-term funding mechanisms, and it also manages public access quite carefully as well. It's a vision that blends law with technology, with culture, and also community as well. So what does this look like in practice? That's what we're going to learn about today. And also an important discussion point, if this works here, this Beijing model, if it works here, then how will this impact other large-scale heritage sites that are preserved around the country? I was going to say other bigger heritage sites, but there are no bigger heritage sites than the 21,000 kilometer plus Great Wall of China.
5: And also maybe one of the most iconic one coming from China as well. I think for
4: from the world.
5: Yeah, for anybody that haven't been to China at all in their lifetime, they've definitely heard about the Great Wall
4: for
5: at
4: sure.
5: some point. Yeah. Of their life.
4: And I want to say this too as we get started, and I think I've mentioned this before, but it's something that, yeah, everybody around the world is aware of it. Everyone has seen it through either video or images or something like that. But when you go to see it, and I'm not one that's easily impressed by structures around the world or nature sometimes, you know, you have to go see this temple or you have to go see this mountain or something. I'm just my personality. I feel like, okay, it's pretty cool. But, you know, I'm never really blown away. When I went to the Badaling section of the Great Wall, which is about maybe an hour and a half drive outside of the downtown area, I felt like, oh, whoa. Oh, this is actually really, really, really impressive. And the fact that it just keeps going and going and going, and they built it over, you know, a couple of thousand years from dynasty to dynasty is just, it is one of the most impressive things on the planet. So let's get into it. The changes that are coming into effect, the new regulations, they started already.
5: But the regulation was actually approved last year in November, and is actually the first regulation in China specifically focused on the Great Wall protection since we revised a new national law on the protection of cultural relics, which happened in the year 2025. So when it comes to

0: this new regulation. It basically clears out a lot of previous confusions and also expand on the areas that when we're talking about conservation, for example, it lays out clear legal standards for how the Great Wall in Beijing should be protected, managed, used, and passed down to future generations. So that creates that legal foundation for that. And the more on that, it says the scope of protection for the Great Wall is not only just focusing on the wall itself, it also covers, you know, related cultural heritage and also the surrounding environment. So that means the protection is not just about the bricks, the watchtowers, is also about, you know, the surrounding trees, the soils maybe on the Great Wall, and more than that.
1: Yeah, and nature plays a big role now in not only the area around the Great Wall, but also in the conservation of the wall itself, because, you know, plants and roots growing, and that's one of the challenges, isn't it?
2: Yeah, indeed. And also the regulation emphasis on coordination, because the Great Wall doesn't stop at city borders. So that makes protection efforts should be expanding beyond that as well. The new rules, they call for stronger collaboration within the Beijing-Tianjin-Hebei region. That's Beijing and the Tianjin municipality and Hebei province nearby to work as a system to guarantee a better protection on the walls.
1: So,
2: Because we know that the Great Wall isn't just located in Beijing. It's like a regional spanning around several provinces, if not into
0: eastern. I think it's 15 provinces and cities.
2: 15 provinces. So yeah, that's a whole system they're trying to build here.
1: Yeah, the areas that you just mentioned, Beijing, Tianjin, Hebei, these are areas that are geographically next to each other.
2: Precisely.
1: So it makes sense for some coordination to take place between those areas to help take care of the wall. There's a fourth regulation as well.
0: Yeah, there is another. Well, actually, this new regulation is a step further than a 2003 protection measure. So it can be called a major upgrade. It adds a dedicated chapter on utilization and inheritance. So in practical terms, that means that setting up a formal system to evaluate, for example, visitor areas and adjust them dynamically over time so that qualified sections of the Great Wall can gradually open to the public when they decide it's well managed, has a conservation, you know, in place.
1: That's another thing that I didn't know, because I kind of had in my mind that the Great Wall was one uniform structure that starts at one point and ends at one point, and it is exactly the same all the way through, meaning the structure looks the same all the way through. But that's simply not true. The other thing that I had in my head is that the entire wall has been or would be open to the public. But that's also not true. There was at one point in time, I'm not sure about the numbers now, that less than 10% of the wall had been restored and developed into scenic spots for tourists to visit. And over 90% of the Great Wall, again, at one point in time, I don't know the numbers now, was in its original state, unprotected, winding along different mountain ridges as it was, if you will, way back when.
2: I hear from a lot of my very outdoor enthusiastic friends that sometimes they will have like group organizations just to climb those so-called wild Great Walls. The
0: Not really opening to the public
2: yeah,
0: ones.
2: those are the ones falling into the majority of the ratio you just mentioned, Steve. Those are not really open for tourism, and it is considered not safe if quite dangerous to climb on. So it's not really that I'm encouraging it, but some people, they occasionally will try to challenge themselves and sometimes get injured too.
1: Yeah, and go camping in the areas next to it,
2: you
1: and
2: know,
1: not supposed to do that, right?
2: It has its charm, but certainly is not something that everybody should follow. But I guess that's just about the Great Wall. And the fact that you mentioned how it's been developing over time is also very interesting. In fact, just very recently, I watched a movie, and it's a time travel movie set in the age of the Qin Dynasty at its very beginning. That's from 221 to 207 BC, when the Emperor Qin Shi Huang was building the Great Wall. Actually, that was in Xi'an. And then in the story that one ordinary soldier accidentally consumed the immortality pill and got sealed up in the Terracotta Warrior. And when he wakes up, it's already the Republican China period in early 1920s. And then in Xi'an, he saw people transporting stuff. And he asked, where are you guys transporting this to? And those workers said, oh, we're going to mend the Great Wall. And he stood there and signed, gosh, the Great Wall is still not done. You know, after 2,000, 3,000 years, gosh, how come it's still not done? So I guess that's the charm here about Great Wall. It's not only a wall or a military defense functioning tool, but also bear its cultural connotations that connects the Chinese history together.
0: Yeah, you were looking back at the history. The first... the initial plan of building the Great Wall date back to the Qin Dynasty, which was 2,200 years ago. And throughout this 2,000 years of history, the government under different dynasties have always been, you know, either trying to mending the existing ones or building their own. So that's why it stretched over, you know, 21,000 kilometers. And I think that's the culture connotation that a lot the current regulation is referring to, is that not only it carries weight when it comes to, you know, the scale of the architecture and the technology maybe used when building and mending it. Mm. It's also about, for example, when you are trying to build a massive infrastructure in that period of time, when it comes to the governments, the management of the people involved in that is always changing and is always sort of a learning experience for people, especially of the future generations. So that's one of the culture heritages, I would say, that when we're talking about the Great Wall is about.
1: These new laws and regulations are really important, not only because of the significance of the Great Wall, but it actually needs protection. Mm. And I think I mentioned it already, talking about nature, wind and rain and temperature changes and plant growth, all of these things have an impact too.
0: Exactly. I mean, when it comes, you know, the Great Wall, I think one of the biggest threats is coming from the nature, especially under the background of climate change. Well, Beijing is seeing, for example, in Beijing, we're seeing more rainfalls, it's getting more humid. And when it comes to this level of water in a stone brick system, that means it sometimes erode the bricks themselves and even sort of... making them start to tilting, start to hollowing out, start to loosening, and eventually some part of the Great Wall may be collapsed at one time in the future. And that's the reason that we're talking about how to really protect it, because you can't really shield the wall altogether from the rainfalls. And another issue is about the plant growth, and it's also a very, very complicated issue, because I looked up in it, when it comes to trees growing on these walls, it's not as simple as just clearing them out altogether. Because, first of all, under the, you know, the Great Wall is enlisted as a World Cultural Heritage in the year of 1987. So under the Convention Concerning the Protection of the World Cultural and Natural Heritage, it highlights the authenticity of that place. That means the country needs to protect the site to its original features, not only including the structure and the building materials and also the surroundings. So you can't just clearing out all the trees.
1: They have to stay there.
0: Yeah, they have to stay there. And also when it comes to these plants, some part of the plants can also sort of protect the water towers because they can shield some of the rainfalls away from the bricks. So it's really complicated when it comes to clearing out this plant and also the soil contaminated, you know, accumulated on the stones. And that's why they are also calling for coordination among different departments and different agencies, because when it comes to clearing out plants, maybe experts in plantation needs to be involved.
2: Yeah.
0: It's not only about the responsibility of cultural, you know, architecture conservation as well. So it's a very big, big and complicated project we're talking about here.
1: Over such a long range in so many different sections too. And that's just nature. Then you've got the damage that was done to the wall by humans.

0: cartoons over the decades.
1: Yeah, some are sadly deliberate and sometimes it's unintentional. For example, the original gap of the ancient Great Wall in the town in North China's Shanxi province was excavated into a large gap by a digger during a construction project nearby in 2023. And other damages include graffiti carved into bricks. I never understand why people do that. I've been here. They have to carve their name or something wherever they go to. Yeah. So that's the thing. And also there's illegal climbing, like I mentioned earlier, of the so-called wild sections of the Great Wall. Then also, we now open the Badaling and parts in different sites of in Beijing and other areas. And that heavy traffic of visitors, millions of visitors, might also cause harm to the stairs and to the wall itself.
0: Oh, 1,000%. That has to have a pretty severe impact. I mean, when I went there, I went during a National Day holiday.
1: Oh. The perfect time.
2: Yeah.
0: Don't do that.
3: The traffic. Oh.
0: Well, first of all, you can take a train, right? You can take a train right to the Badaling section of the Great Wall, which is amazing. I mean, literally, you get off the train and you're there. Mm. But there were no tickets to that, so couldn't do that. So I thought, oh, I'll take a taxi. That's a smart idea. It's supposed to take about, from where we took the taxi, it's supposed to take about 50 minutes, 50, and it took us 2 hours and 40 minutes.
2: Because of traffic jams?
0: Yes, because everyone else in China had the same idea I had on that particular day, I think. And the only, you know, the wall is beautiful, and the once you're there, it's stunning. The only thing I would nitpick is I wish they would build larger roads that get to the wall, like multi-lane highways or something like that. Maybe there are. Maybe we were just in the wrong spot, but we were in a two-lane section, so just the line of cars was... Yeah, I was on my phone for a lot of that taxi ride that day. And I heard another cute story that, you know, yeah, not just people visiting or people climbing where they're not supposed to be climbing or things like that, but also people using parts of the wall to build their homes.
2: Yeah, that happened 20, 30 years ago.
1: It got to be decades ago.
2: Yeah, that happened to a lot of ancient Chinese architecture, is that nearby villagers will go to that place and collect the bricks and take them home to build their, you know, own homes.
0: You'd have to know
2: it
0: that.
2: Is, you know, it's convenient.
0: Thank you very much. I'll be taking this now. I'll return it sometime later. So lots of reasons to protect the wall, and lots of different ways that the wall needs to be protected as well. Now, let's get into the legality, the legal side of things. These new regulations, they do provide, and I think you mentioned it before as well, a legal basis for protection.
1: Yeah, and here we actually have the local villagers to thank on that, because for more than a decade, villagers like Liu Hongyan in Beijing's Yanqing district have been working as a local guardian of the ancient Great Wall sections. They walk nearly 20,000 steps a day just to inspect the whole wall and monitor the structural risks, clear out the weeds and the green growing near or on the wall, the bricks, and then they actually tell visitors to get off, trying to climb walls where you shouldn't, and also pick up the trash nearby. So these villagers, once using bricks,
2: brick collectors,
1: brick collectors, are now turning into guardians, or rather, they have a name for those squads, or like half voluntary, half encouraged kind of teams they're forming inside the villages. And but it's really hard work for them in the meantime, because, you know, walking 20,000 steps per day is no easy task for anybody. And they're monitoring mainly function on, you know, just being a person telling people to get off.
0: Boots on the ground.
1: And taking pictures as a way of reporting any issue they found. So that was a lot of work, and the efficiency has been relatively lower over the past few years, now that we have technologies to kind of boost on all that.
2: And also when it comes to, you know, patrolling around the Great Wall, one thing that I think we need to point it out for our listeners is that most sections of the Great Wall is located in the forest, deep in the mountains. So you can see when you are trying to patrolling around that, that means you need to clearing your ways as well. You can think about the conditions, for example, in summers can be very humid and hot, maybe a lot of mosquitoes.
1: Yeah.
2: In this winter will be very windy and cold. So it's not a very pleasant task, I would say.
0: Almost impossible at some points, I would think.
2: Yes, but now we have technology to help. When you visited any sections of the Great Wall in Beijing now, either it's opening for tourism or not, you can see there are sort of a civilians cameras installed on the walls, which can, of course, serve as one of the patrolling functions, as these villagers are doing. And also they have this sort of sensor data collecting functions that can sort of keep an eye on the level of water fell on the wall, on the stones.
1: Mm-hmm.
2: And if there are new damages happening on the watchtowers, for example, so new plants growing out maybe need to be cleared away or need more protection.
0: Mm.
2: So these cameras are now helping these villagers in their patrolling job.
0: Is it just cameras or is it more in terms of how tech is now being used? Because I would think it's a lot more because of what's available to us now. And we've learned through different discussions on different topics how, for example, in the agriculture industry, drones are being used now to assist farmers.
1: Mm-hmm.
0: Are we seeing that type of tech at play here with the Great Wall?
1: Yeah, definitely. Not only drones, but also more modern tools like digital archives and digital monitoring. So speaking of monitoring, it's actually coming from satellite. That was a bit of a surprise because when we think about satellites, it's usually for mapping. And that's also part of its function here in monitoring the Great Wall, because in some sections, the mountains are simply too steep and the rangers and those guardians can't really walk to each and every point on the Great Wall. So by tracking subtle changes in the landscape over time, these satellite monitors can clearly spot shifts around the different segments of the Great Wall, which also the experts who were using these tools said that next up, their plan is to expand the use of drones, which brings it to another very interesting topic, which is a video I saw back in 2024, which offers a glimpse on just how these drones work so well on the Great Wall. If I remember correctly, they, even until nowadays in the Badaling section, they have two sets of drones from DJI that were deployed and that's operating along 18 pre-programmed inspection routes. So during the very busy tourism times, like during the national holiday, for example, when visitors' numbers really surge, these daily patrol flights, they increase from one per day to two, and just covering every stretch of the wall's core heritage area. So traditional foot patrols, they have their limitations, like we've already mentioned.
0: Sure.
1: But drones equipped with thermal image can monitor crowd density in real time. And if anything happens, if one segment gets too crowded and or become risky even, it will send back the alarm alerts immediately back to the crew at the management center. And on top of that, once every 2 weeks, the drone even conduct a 3D modeling flight. That's to digitally archive the wall structure and allow conservation teams to quickly detect issues like which brick is falling apart or is there a new crack on which part of the wall. So drones, they're really bringing this patrol and monitoring work to a next level and speeding things up for everybody.
2: So for those who really love to camp on the wild sections
1: of
2: the Great
1: Wall,
2: be aware of that.
0: Wave to the drone.
2: Yeah, and also there is an electronic fence system that are also keeping an eye. Like they can send monitoring signals from, you know, they can sense there are signals from mobile phones or other electronic devices. So if somebody enters a restricted area, they will send a text message or other types of alert to the management and also to the intruder themselves as well.
0: Intruder alert.
1: Yeah.
0: Okay. So, and all of these things are necessary steps for the quality preservation of the wall. But does this mean, I'm wondering if this preservation means

0: that people will, and maybe it's a little ironic to say or counterintuitive, that people will have more access to the wall because it will be known at which parts you shouldn't go, at which parts need repairing, at which parts, data from the past will tell us about degradation and things like that in terms of soil or what have you.
1: Mm-hmm.
0: Because there's a pretty small percentage now that are open to scenic areas, only 5%, in fact, less than 5%.
1: That's in Beijing, right?
0: Of the Beijing Great Wall is open to scenic areas. So will we see more spots open in the future? I hope.
1: Hopefully. I think that's also one of the goals that this regulation is trying to achieve. I think one of the reasons that we are seeing a lot of sections of the Great Walls not opening to the public is not because, for example, local governments just don't want to open it up, is that they are not really sure about the conditions of that site when it comes to whether it's safe to house thousands and even millions of visitors a day, and also whether these amount of visitor flows will impact on the preservation status of that section of the Great Wall. And with, for example, new legal foundations ready, with new technologies coming in to help, maybe they have a clearer picture when it comes to, okay, this is what the Great Wall is looked like at the current stage, and which sections is safe and is okay for us to open it up.
0: I mean, even around the Beijing area, it's hundreds of kilometers, right? We're not talking about a little tiny stretch.
1: Yeah.
2: And for people who has never been on the Great Wall before, it's not that we just open a segment and put visitors on. It's not that simple. There are steps just shaped for easier stepping on for people to step on different segments of the Great Wall. There are poles for you to hold on the Great Wall that's mm-hmm. also built for visitors. Mm. So that's not just like we open a segment and it's a site like people come. This is for visiting. It's really a big project. It's if not a development of the local segment. And speaking of which parts is being open right now, that's in Yanqing district, where a 16.5 kilometer visitor route is being built to connect Shuiguan Badaling, the ancient Great Wall, and the Hua Jia Yao section. So it's being built. There's a lot of things that we're still working on. So I'm very optimistic about this.
1: And also for visitors that have been to sections of the Great Wall, that part of the Great Wall is not easy to walk.
2: Yeah.
1: The Great Wall.
2: Really tall steps.
0: Oh, even the parts that are open are quite the challenge physically to navigate your way up there.
2: It's on a mountain.
1: Yeah, and also, for example, in the winter times when days are snowing, it can be very slippery as well.
0: Mm.
1: So it needs a lot of consideration before opening up. And I think I went to one section, it's called, called Jinshanling Great Wall in Miyun district in Beijing. And it's protected, it's preserved very differently from Badaling. It doesn't sort of preserve its original state, meaning that part of the walls are already decayed and collapsed. You can only climb on really steep steps up to the walls. And it's literally on top of a mountain.
2: Challenging.
1: You can feel the wind, blowing your face from all the directions that you can imagine. And I'm a little scared about climbing on that part of the wall.
0: You'd have a different experience depending on which part you go to. If you go to the Badaling area, which is, I think, the number one place for tourists to visit, then you'll have a different experience, because there you've got shops and restaurants and little touristy knick-knack things that you can buy. And there's a cable car.
1: Mm.
0: If you don't mind standing in line for a little while, you can take that up to a spot and then take it back down. Again, you have to pay a little more for that ticket. Or if you were me, you could walk up the steps to the Great Wall, look at the wall of people on the Great Wall, and then walk back down, because, again, it was a holiday and there were so many people trying to walk up that section of the mountain that it literally created a wall of people that wasn't really moving at the time.
1: That's what would be fun experiences.
2: Just not every national holiday is all that crowded.
0: I will not know the answer to that, because I'm not going to find out again.
1: Cool. Survey done by Steve.
0: Unbelievable. The structure, 21, we talked about it, right? Over 21,000 kilometers. I actually looked it up because I was curious to know, if we put the Great Wall in Canada, you know, where, what space would it cover? And the answer was it would go all the way from the east coast of the of Canada, all the way to the west coast of Canada, and then all the way back to the east coast of Canada.
2: Whoa.
0: One more time. It's phenomenally large. And if you ever, ever have the chance to visit it, you should not miss that opportunity. And new regulations now, as we just learned, are in place. Tech is helping to make sure that we're preserving it the way that it deserves to be. You're listening to Roundtable. I'm Steve, today with Yushan and Feifei. Stay with us. Much more on the way.
3: 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Mom, were there seven?
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0: You're tuned in to Roundtable. I'm Steve Hatherley, today with Feifei and Yushan. 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And now, centuries-old shop signs are lighting up not just old streets anymore, but smartphone screens. Across the country, time-honored brands are stepping out of offline storefronts and into viral live streams, racking up billions of views on social media platforms. Now, as more of these brands open up their stores online, it seems like all of a sudden that the old timers are trying to be cool again. But behind the numbers is a bit of a tougher story. There's a scramble for talent, the people that you put on those screens when people are scrolling to represent those legacy brands. There's also a race to decode platform algorithms. How do we get our brand image and message to as many people as possible? That's a new challenge. Also, there's a deeper question about identity. You know, if your company is 100 years old and you have an established image and all of a sudden you're trying to break into, you know, young people's reels or streams or whatever, then that raises the question of who are you as a company, too. You know, there's a lot of questions here, but it's basically about older companies trying to stay relevant here in 2026. And I like the story. So let's find out exactly what's going on.
2: Yeah, so in today's world, which is the digital world, the transformation has really become the key bridge connecting China's laozihao, or rather time-honored brands, with younger consumers, as well as the modern society as well, because they are now really actively trying to navigate their way through online sales channels, rather than just sticking to just merely the offline stores, like in old times. So here's the big news. More than 90% of Beijing's traditional brands have gone online. They're setting up shops on major e-commerce platforms like JD.com, Taobao, and Tmall, and also on social media platforms like Douyin. And that's according to one new report from the Beijing Time Honor Brand Association called the Beijing Time Honor Brands Inheritance and Innovation Development Report, that kind of put together the information from the past 5 years to come up with some data. So according to their data, over 80% of these time-honored brands in Beijing now operates official WeChat accounts or WeChat service accounts. And some of them even built their own WeChat mini program stores, selling stuff and also creating this seamless, really people-to-people, end-to-end kind of shopping experience for everybody who has a WeChat. So that's pretty cool.
0: What kind of products, what kind of companies are we talking about here?
2: All different kinds.
1: Yeah. I think in 2020, there are a survey saying that these brands are mainly concentrated in traditional commerce and service sectors like food, traditional Chinese medicine, clothes, or fabric selling. Mm. And now they are also expanding on that. They now cover 14 industries, that some of them are reaching into finance, into education training, into performances, into agriculture and tourism. For example, I can think of a brand called Tongren Town, which is a renowned traditional Chinese medicine brand here in Beijing. And of course, they're still known for their traditional medicine. But now they're also opening up cafes and bakeries.
2: Mm-hmm.
1: There's one in Wukesong really close here. The bakery is a really hot sought after online it comes to their bread, their sourdough bread.
2: Do they add herbs into their bakery?
1: Did we talk about it on Roundtable before? They have like goji berry toast or black sesame seed, sourdough rolls.
0: Yep, TCM breads. They're doing that with other things too, right? Coffee, for example.
1: Yes.
0: Tea, for example. Well, I don't know if tea would be a new example. Maybe they've been doing that for a while. But coffee, I think, would be a modern day example of that.
1: Yeah, there are like, I can't really remember the name, but maybe goji berry lattes.
2: Oh, wow.
1: There are also teas like trying to implement, going into the direction of milk teas or bubble boba teas.
0: Mm.
1: So there are definitely new innovation happening in, for example, in Tongren Town. And there is also another really famous tea shop in Beijing called Wu Yu Tai.
2: Yeah.
1: And back a few years ago, it is famous for its green tea and jasmine tea ice cream.
2: Yeah, my favorite.
1: Yeah, you need to line up in Wangfujing to get one.
0: Wait, is this the store they made like a museum kind of out of their tea shop in Wangfujing? I think they did. And I think I was there not long ago. There was a lineup of people outside. It was really, really kind of cool. They use the digital and the physical, if you will, to bring the history of tea or Chinese tea to life for the people. Yeah, so you walk around in there instead of just going in and asking for tea. Kind of a cool idea, especially in an area like Wangfujing. It's kind of in the middle of the city and it's a popular tourist destination. It's a shopping street.
2: But I like that you're still mentioning the shopping street, which is physical store.
0: Mm.
2: Now these brands, they're moving their stuff online, as in they're opening up online store, but that's not exciting enough, is it? They're also kind of boosting and really navigating in new fields, such as live stream. And the way they do live streams these days is really interesting as well. On March the 3rd, the Lantern Festival, there's a special live stream called the Third Tianjin. So this happens in Tianjin Municipality, right next to Beijing. The Third Tianjin E-Commerce Festival, where they went live and brought about over 40 brands and nearly 200 different products over to that huge live stream festival. So how they do it is that they are not only people sitting in front of a camera and telling you, oh, this is what we have. They kind of use the dual way kind of thing. There's a live streamer outside and outside of each and every brand introducing. You see how many people are queuing for their glutinous rice ball outside of this brand? Because this brand is a well-known one.
0: Question.
2: In Tianjin.
0: Question. Who's on camera?
2: Just live streamers,

0: from the brand and also from the host of this activity, but they also invite the brand owner, sometimes the inheritor of this 100-year-old brand. They call it like the certain generation of the inheritor. They invite these people inside the live stream house and to sit down and introduce their brand.
1: The reason I asked is because sometimes that can work, I think, or sometimes it can't. You know, if you have a TV commercial for a toothpaste and the guy is on there and he's 75 years old and he's like, in 1945 I created this toothpaste company and it's delicious and it cleans your teeth. Well, that doesn't really resonate with the younger crowd, right? With the Gen Z or Alpha crowd. So that's why I asked who's on camera here, because if you're gonna go with these live streams, you know, it's not just about doing the live stream. You want them to be effective.
0: Right.
1: That's more important.
0: Yeah. Mm. So here's one example. There's one brand that showed up on the Tianjin e-commerce festival called Xianghe Bobopu, which is a 114-year-old pastry brand. So they invite their fourth generation inheritor called Yang Ming onto the live stream. And this guy, he said himself that this year's Tianjin e-commerce festival really boosted our overall sales. Our online business has grown nearly 20% year on year compared to last year. So it really means that these people, they vouch for their brand by showing up. And we don't really see all the time, like it's like 50 years old, 60 years old people showing up, but rather younger inheritors of their brand showing up and speaking up.
1: We are in that timeline, aren't we? That was another discussion on Roundtable, the transition, the succession from the founders of the company to the new leaders. And sometimes those are family members. Yeah, I remember that conversation now. Mm-hmm. Just in the timeline, a lot of these companies are at that point in their chronology where it's time to hand the reins to someone else.
0: Yeah.
1: It's not just Beijing and Tianjin though, right? This is happening in many parts of the country.
0: Yeah, well, here we need to mention another report that's lately released by Douyin's local live services. So that one's titled the 2025 Douyin Live Services Time Honored Brand Business Report. So that one puts the spotlight on four major cities, Beijing, Shanghai, Guangzhou, and Hangzhou. And it's really interesting and fascinating that each city is carving out its own distinct development path. So across the four cities, the total number of time-honored merchants grew by 17% year-on-year. But even more striking is the surge in transactions. Total sales volume, it jumped by an impressive 90% according to the report. Mm. So, yeah.
1: So it's working.
0: It's working, and it's not only working in Beijing.
2: And also, so for example, in Guangzhou, you can see it's working because over half of their time-honored brands in Guangzhou are now stepping into a live stream studio.
0: Yeah.
2: So they saw it's working. So that's why they're also deciding to expand on this type of new services. And that really shapes and reshape a lot of changes in how they operated. They become more sophisticated in when it comes to operating a platform ecosystem. So rather than relying just on influencers, because that happened before.
0: Yeah, that it still happens nowadays.
2: Yeah,
0: sometimes.
2: It still happens now, but it's not only relying on influencers. It's not enough for them anymore. So they are also trying to open up, build up their own traffic, their own fan base. You can see, for example, in Guangzhou, I remember there is one time-honored brand focusing on Yamcha. They opened restaurants in Guangzhou, in many other cities, also in London as well. And they are selling, for example, packaged frozen Yamcha food items. Mm. On
1: what's Yamcha, by the way?
2: It's like shrimp, dumplings, I don't know, shumais, you know, things like that. A lot of pastries. They're also selling coupons if you want to go out and experience their offline dining experiences. So you can see that they are live streaming this morning. I just checked on their Taotaoju Douyin
1: official
2: account.
1: Were you just checking
2: account.
1: Or were you shopping for some delicious shrimp dumplings?
2: Yeah, I'm looking forward. I really like their
1: I'm working.
2: In the name of working, yeah. Check out their live stream.
0: Mm. You see, I really love this idea that more local flavors, or rather brands, time-honored brands that's primarily known locally is being introduced to a wider public just simply by going online. Because previously, we know things locally too well. Mm-hmm. And for example, yesterday after my

0: through different live streams. That's making things so much easier and connecting the country as a whole regarding introducing their local culinary iconic dishes to the outside provinces and regions.
1: The advantage that these legacy brands would have is that everybody knows who they are.
0: Yeah.
1: So you're not a startup. You're not getting your name out there. Everybody already knows your name. So there's an existing level of curiosity, perhaps.
2: Right. Yeah.
1: But one of the difficulties must be the talent gap in terms of how to run a successful online campaign, because these companies have been running offline campaigns successfully for 100 years, but it's a different animal when you're trying to do a fight with the algorithms, if you will.
3: Yeah, and also when it comes to these time-honored brands with century-old histories, I think one of their focuses have always been on the craftsman itself.
0: Yeah.
3: You know, how to make my product better and better. So more, there is a status, like in Beijing, for example, about 87% of their employees are traditional craftsmen, but only 1% are really digital tech experts.
1: Yeah, that's my point.
3: Yeah. But that's natural, because for a time-honored brand, it's natural for them to think, you know, my craft is more important than how I do marketing.
1: Mm-hmm.
3: But in this day and age, when algorithm basically decide how you sell and your customers, it's also very important to have a team of experts in the digital world to know the channels and to know how to get to your customers.
0: That's why a lot of the experts are telling these brands to change your mindset a little bit and hire those whom you're trying to target to your customer base on. So that's one way to find out if it's going to work for these brands.
1: Yeah.
0: And also operation is important too. How to manage your online stores scientifically so that you get to develop and also maintain your good original customer bases.
3: Yeah, like in China, when we were talking about online shopping platforms, there are dozens of them.
0: Yeah.
3: There are Tmall, there are Taobao. Tmall is different from Taobao. And there are JD, there are Douyin, there are WeChat. And many brands open up different stores on different platforms, and some of them sort of stay in their own silo.
0: Yeah.
3: I can only get the data from my WeChat store, but my WeChat store isn't necessarily connected to the Douyin store. So they're not getting a full picture
1: of their customer base.
3: Yes, online. So that is a problem as well. And another thing is, when they are trying to appeal to a younger base of customers, they need to launch new products. And how to make sure that these new launches really matches your time-honored images? There will be sometimes failed launches because that launch is just that don't feel like you.
1: They don't resonate. Yeah, it's a challenge, but it is what it is, I think, because it's 2026. Everybody shops online here in China. Of course, there are brick and mortar stores that still exist. Of course, shopping malls are everywhere, but it seems like if you really want to make it, you got to keep up with what the young kids are doing business-wise, too. You're listening to Roundtable. I'm Steve with Feifei and Yushan. And coming up, is there such thing as falling in love too late? Heart to Heart is on the way.
4: Heart to Heart, a moment just for you. Your questions, your stories, your voice. Our shared conversation.
1: It is time for us to pass the microphone over to you. And for today's Heart to Heart, we have a message from Jenny.
5: Dear every host in Roundtable China, I'm Jenny, and I'm so glad to have this chance to talk with you if my mail is selected. Actually, I am 25 years old now, and I still haven't gone into a love relationship, haven't dated with any boys before. In China, we call it Mudam Solo. In the last years, I'm not that worried because all my best friends, closest friends, they face the same situation like me. But I just keep asking myself, is that normal? Like at this stage of us? I know it may sound a little bit cheesy to say like we are too old or something, because after all, we are just 25 years old now, and in such a modern city, a lot of girls just not married or married at a very late age. But I just I do want to experience

0: experienced love because I have been working now, and my biggest interest is to dance. I would spend my spare time to go to dance classes after work. I just want to ask about you guys, what do you think about it? And I really need your advice or guidance about it. How to expand my friend circle or how to adjust my own mood. Yeah, that is important to me. Thank you guys, and I would still appreciate it if you could read my mail and just give me some feedback. Thank you. Love you guys.
1: Thanks for sharing, Jenny. So Jenny's 25 years old. She's never been in a romantic relationship with a guy. She's never had a boyfriend. Didn't bother her before, but now she's thinking, I kind of want to get my feet wet here. I kind of want to get into the game. What advice would you give for to Jenny, Yushan?
2: I'll start with 25 years old is really not too late, and it's never really too late to get to experience something as sweet and nice as a love and intimate relationship. So, Jenny, from my personal point of view, I'll recommend you downloading some dating apps. Really, that's how I met my boyfriend, and
1: That's how everybody's
2: that's how
1: meeting these
2: everybody, yeah,
1: days.
2: young, that's how young people meet,
1: Okay,
2: quite common these days.
1: so if your advice to Jenny is to get an app, then what advice would you give for navigating the app? Don't recommend any specific
2: Of course
1: application, but
2: not.
1: just like on the app, like what do you, how do you know? How do you know what person you want? What are you looking for?
2: That's where I'm gonna get to next, because online there you will meet people who's serious as you are, but then there are also people who's just playing around. So it's really important if you can tell that they're using genuine pictures instead of AI generations, and then they're giving very detailed personal information instead of just saying, "Oh, I'm here to chill. I'm looking for somebody to chat," something like that. So have hope and stay passionate about it, but don't get overly excited and believe in whatever you see up on those apps, because there are people who are not as serious as you are.
3: Well, for me, first of all, Jenny, I'm with you. 25, never dating before. That was me before.
1: Oh, really?
3: Yeah, so you can see it's really not a big deal. I'm long past my 25 years old. I'm doing fine. So it's really not that horrible that you haven't really been in a relationship or dated in your whole life. So that's my first advice to you, is just to think about it. Is it really something that you really need, is a boyfriend? Can having a boyfriend really help with your, I don't know, anxiety or feeling loneliness? I'm not sure about the reason that you feel this pressure that I need to get into a relationship. Is it because everybody else in your life is coupled up?
1: That's a lot of, I mean that pressure makes sense though,
3: Yeah,
1: right?
3: yeah.
1: I
3: But
1: mean,
3: it's not, having a boyfriend is not really going to solve that anxiety and pressure. It's only a shortcut, but it's not a true, resolution to that.
1: Jenny, men will only add more stress to your life, not
3: That's
1: less.
3: true. Speaking from being a man, as
1: Yes,
3: Steve.
1: speaking as one of the stress givers. Jenny, this is what I would say. Look, at 25 years old, it's not a big deal. You said it yourself. Who cares, right? It's not a weird thing. It's not an uncomfortable thing. But I would say this, and this is 1,000% honesty. If you get to 30 years old and you've never dated before, then you might think like, oh, okay, maybe this is getting a little bit uncomfortable. So here's my advice. Sure, go to the dating apps, but don't expect much, because you need to find out through dating who you like, who you don't like.
3: Right, yeah.
1: You need to set your own boundaries, but now you don't know what those boundaries are. What kind of guy are you into? You don't really know yet. So don't date with the purpose of falling in love immediately. I would say start to date with the purpose of enjoying dating and nothing more.
3: That's very important.
1: See how that goes for you. And then send us another voice note.
2: Keep us updated.
1: Maybe in a few months' time after the summer's over, tell us how your summer of love went, Jenny, and good luck to you. All right, that'll do it for today's roundtable. Thank you very much for being a part of our program today. For Yushan and Feifei, I'm Steve. Have a great one and join us again next time.

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2: 您现在收听的是中国国际广播电台。
3: Now's news. I'm Tianlu. Spain's health ministry says passengers have begun to disembark the cruise ship at the center of the hantavirus outbreak in a carefully managed repatriation operation. The vessel MV Hondias had earlier docked at the Spanish island of Tenerife carrying more than 100 people. Officials said the passengers will be evacuated to their home countries after tests to confirm they remain without symptoms. Since the vessel departed Argentina last month, the deaths of 3 people have been linked to hantavirus, while others have been evacuated from the ship for medical treatment. Ken Brown has more.
4: There are 23 different nationalities. The Spanish put the number of people on board at 153. So this is a big operation. The Spanish government is calling it unprecedented. And we've already seen how people have been taken from the boat onto the dock here. The ship is not actually docked. It is anchored in the middle of the port. That was part of the protocols agreed between the Spanish government and the World Health Organization, the WHO, and that is where it's going to stay. We've seen two or three boats come off already. The first passengers to come off were Spanish nationals.
3: Tracking data shows that the liquefied natural gas tanker from Qatar has successfully passed through the Strait of Hormuz into the Gulf of Oman and is heading toward Pakistan. The LNG carrier transmitted its position via the automatic identification system on Saturday. The vessel is the first Qatari LNG carrier to pass through the Strait of Hormuz since the United States and Israel launched military strikes against Iran on February the 28th. Tracking data also shown that the vessel used a newly established shipping corridor recently activated by Iran. The United Kingdom Maritime Trade Operations says a bulk carrier was struck by an unknown projectile near Qatar in the Gulf, causing a small fire that was later extinguished. It said no casualties or environmental damage were reported. The incident came amid escalating maritime tensions in the Gulf. Several attacks against ships have been reported in the region over the past week. On Friday, the United States struck 2 Iranian oil tankers after accusing them of attempting to breach a U.S. blockade of Iranian ports. In response, the Navy of Iran's Islamic Revolutionary Guard Corps has warned that any aggression against Iranian oil tankers and commercial vessels would trigger a heavy attack on one of the U.S. military centers in the region and on enemy ships. China says it hopes this year's APEC trade ministers' meeting will bring fresh momentum to regional and global growth as uncertainty and protectionist pressures weigh heavily on the world economy. The gathering takes place in Suzhou on May the 22nd and the 23rd. Officials say discussions will aim for a more open, stable and predictable trade environment while deepening cooperation in emerging sectors like the digital economy, green development and supply chain resilience. Starting Sunday, cyclists can bring their bikes onto select subway trains in Beijing. The new weekend pilot program operates on 4 lines at 11 stations, costing 30 yuan per trip. Officials say the move aims to serve growing cross-district cycling demand, banning e-bikes for safety. Riders cannot transfer to non-pilot lines or ride inside stations. The service is closed on weekdays and holidays. A Frontier Airlines passenger jet struck and killed a pedestrian on a runway at Denver International Airport as it was preparing to take off for Los Angeles late Friday. The airport said the flight reported striking an individual during takeoff and abandoned its departure. It said a pedestrian had jumped the perimeter fence and was hit just 2 minutes later while crossing the runway.

0: In basketball from the NBA, ESPN reports that Steve Kerr has agreed to a 2-year contract to stay with Golden State Warriors. The report said the deal will keep Kerr as the highest paid coach in the NBA annually. He made $17.5 million last season. The Warriors missed the playoffs this season for the second time in 3 years. And that's the news. I'm Ken Lu.
1: The Middle East conflict continues to disrupt global energy markets and trade routes. Oil prices are rising, shipping costs are climbing, and concerns over food and energy security are growing far beyond the region. This is China Africa Talk. I'm Gao Junya. Despite its geographical distance from the center of the conflict, Africa is clearly feeling the effects. From higher fuel prices and fertilizer shortages to growing pressure on government budgets and household living costs. So, how vulnerable is Africa to the latest Middle East conflict? And could this moment push the continent to rethink energy, agriculture, and regional cooperation? My colleagues Jerry O'Wheely, Robert Nagila, and Douglas Akwach explored these questions.
2: Robert, you have reported extensively on this war since it broke out. What really is the latest that we should focus on, you know, right now as a continent?
3: I think that as a continent, there's a couple of things we have to focus on. One, first, the economic impact on Africa as this conflict goes on. And the second one is the security aspect, the security impact of this conflict on Africa. Those are the two main areas. Now, of course, when you talk about economic impact, you're going to break it down. But primarily economic impact, let's start first with things like gas and oil prices. Now, the Strait of Hormuz, which at the moment appears to be the center of controversy in this conflict, that strait itself, you've got about 20% of global oil that passes through that particular strait. Now, with the strait closed, you've got hardly any oil going through, and that is posing a major, major problem, especially for Africa. With oil prices now going up, the impact of that is felt almost immediately because that translates to, there's a ripple effect, basically. So you've got transport costs also going up, which has an impact on the price of commodities, which has an impact on the cost of living, inflation, and so on and so on. So it has a direct link to the person on the ground, and that is felt almost immediately. Now, you've got to also understand that African governments at the moment have budgetary pressures. Okay, because there's not enough spending on development areas, health, and so on. And then you've got this conflict as well. So it's a tough balancing act for them. So there's a lot more pressure coming in for African governments with these things. And then still on the economic aspect of it, you've got, let's look at food production. Much of Africa imports quite a bit of its fertilizer from the Middle Eastern countries. We know that Middle Eastern countries are more or less closed for business because they are dealing with the Israel-America-Iran conflict. They've more or less been sucked into it. You've seen almost daily attacks in United Arab Emirates. Saudi Arabia has also suffered some attacks. Bahrain, Qatar, and so on. Now, globally, I think we're looking at about 12% of fertilizer coming from the Middle East, a lot of it making its way to Africa. One of the reasons for that is because you've got this cheap fossil fuel in the Middle East, which is then used to make nitrogen-based fertilizer and phosphate-based fertilizer, which we use a lot here on the continent. Now, the conflict has succeeded in disrupting trade, energy supplies, and supply chains across the entire region, Horn of Africa, and much of the rest of Africa as well. So what does this do? The fact that we're not getting enough fertilizer here is going to affect food production. That is a huge, huge headache for governments across Africa, because already food security was a major, major problem, especially with the crisis in Sudan. We know that the humanitarian situation there has been described as the worst humanitarian situation we've seen in decades by the United Nations. So this is only going to get worse, especially with much of the world focused on this particular conflict in the Middle East. So that is just

0: one aspect of something that is creating a lot of concerns along the corridors in many African capitals.
1: Thank you, Robert. And Douglas, when you look at some of the things that have been happening now with regards to the conflict, you get a feeling that at the very beginning, most analysts would have reported that they expected it to last very short term, not really take too long. But then now we have gone so many days beyond the objectives that they were thinking they would have had, or rather the results that they were hoping to get. They're really not getting those results as it is up to this particular point. So I'm just curious to know now, what did you unpack?
2: Yeah, thank you so much, Jerry. First of all, I think there is an issue here of really underestimating Iran by the United States going in there, because I think completely against advice and of course without consultations, it was a unilateral decision made without Congress approval, of course not even involving the UN Security Council. The initial goals, as we had it, as was being reported, as analysts have always said, it is that the U.S. went in there to take out Iran's nuclear and missile capabilities.
1: Which they have always said they don't have.
2: Yeah, it was interesting. Yeah, which they say they don't have. Actually, which they actually also say that they had completely obliterated in that other attack the previous year. But then also, while at it, we also hear things about regime change, that the U.S. went in there for purposes of regime change, you know, basically trying to replicate what it did in Venezuela the other day. But then Iran begins to look like a totally different proposition, because the U.S. initial thinking was that we weakened the regime. And then we have, Donald Trump kept saying it, then we have the people take charge of their own country. In other words, the U.S. hoped to incite a revolution against the Iranian government by that attack. So initially we hear about nuclear infrastructure, missile capabilities, regime change. So even those goals kept shifting. And then the objectives began to get blurred. So then they thought they would go in there quickly and get out quickly. But of course, I think also experience tells us that that has not always been the case in trying to get into some of these Middle Eastern countries. I think countries like Afghanistan, where we witnessed the most chaotic U.S. departure a while back when the Taliban actually eventually marched into and took over Kabul, is a big reminder of the complete underestimation of the capabilities of some of these countries to resist. And Iran is just proving so. However, Jerry, before we move on to the next question, I think Robert really unpacked this economic issue very well. But I'd like to talk about the paradoxes. One of the paradox for me is energy scarcity. While we have almost 10 African countries producing crude. So I'm always curious to the question of as to just what happens to our crude. Where do we take our oil? So that when a war breaks out in a totally different geographical location from Africa, Africa begins to suffer. I think this is a very pertinent question. And the answer probably is also very well known. And then even the question of food scarcity, Robert, why should we be food insecure? And really Africa has the world's largest proportion of arable land left. Almost 60% of the world's arable land is in Africa. So why do we always remain food insecure? And I think Ukraine was supposed to have taught us some lessons, but time has gone by and we are beginning to realize that we didn't learn too much. And of course, when you talk about agriculture, it's not just about food security, it's also about jobs. Many African countries, including Kenya, I think for a while the largest contributor to their GDP was agriculture. And agriculture also is the largest employer. So when we talk about lack of inputs like fertilizers, we're talking about low productivity, which will then again, of course, translate into food scarcity and food shortages. But then there will also be job losses. So when it comes to agriculture and energy, I think Africa is a real paradox for me.
0: I honestly do agree. I agree with you. It also gives us an opportunity to stop, take a step back and reflect and re-strategize. It gives us an opportunity to change the way we go about doing things around the continent. We've been talking about the Africa Free Trade Continental Area for dozens of years. A lot of things have been signed left, right and center. However, the implementation is where we seem to have slowed on this particular project, which is by all accounts, when you listen to everyone speak about it, brilliant, absolutely brilliant. And what it can deliver for the continent is absolutely brilliant. So this is the time now to say, fine, first of all, let's open up our skies. Let's open up our borders. Let's see where we can collaborate closer. You've got Nigeria, the largest refinery, now oil refinery across the continent. Algeria, Nigeria, and Angola alone should be able to provide enough oil for much of this continent. So we need to rethink as well how we approach working together within the African continent.
2: Nigeria already started refining.
0: Oh yeah, absolutely.
2: And of course, I think that's a game changer
0: yes,
2: for
0: it is.
2: Africa.
1: Yes, and also the impact that the Dangote refinery is having in the country and the potential that it also could have all across the continent. I think, as you mentioned, Robert, they should be able, of course, working together with Algeria and Angola to provide enough fuel
0: for much of the continent.
1: For much of the continent.
0: Absolutely. And also, I was talking about fertilizer earlier. Some countries have already taken steps inadvertently, because nobody knew that this conflict was coming, had already taken steps to start being self-reliant on things like fertilizer. Kenya, for example, is building, I think, what is good, this geothermal-powered fertilizer plant about 100 kilometers from where we are in Naivasha. This was launched, I think, about 2-3 months ago by the president. And when it's up and running, it's going to be able to provide, I think, 90-95% of our fertilizer needs. So that means that what we're importing now, I think more than 500,000 metric tons of fertilizer or something annually, that will more or less stop. So we're becoming self-reliant. If we're able to produce more, we'll be able to then sell it off to our neighboring countries. And I think we need to see more of that within the continent.
2: Then, Robert, really, this fertilizer, again, if you look at the Middle Eastern story, it's a byproduct. The nitrogen that we used to is a byproduct, actually, of the refining that these oil refineries do, which then would mean that Africa doesn't necessarily need to import fertilizer.
1: That was actually the idea of the Kaishan plant that you're talking about in Naivasha. So they're planning to produce geothermal power. But then now the waste that they're going to get by producing the power that they'll produce there, they're proposing to use it to produce fertilizer, yes, which then will power the country's agricultural sector. And I think that is one of the ways that we really need to work towards going further, not just in Kenya, but also on the continent. But staying on that bit, looking at the economic impact that this war is having on Africa, of course, now we're just looking at how jobs internally here are affected. But there are also the millions, probably, of Africans that work outside of the continent, in the Middle East, the people who work on the menial jobs, and even the technical jobs that the Middle Eastern countries come and source from Africa. Those talents, they are also affected in a big way. The businesses that operate in Africa but have roots in the Middle East, they're also going to be affected. We also have the exports that come from Africa into the Middle East. You're looking at food products, let's say Kenya exporting tea to Iran, for example. Now that is cut out. And then also you're looking at the shipping costs now. A lot of countries have been forced now to seek alternative shipping routes for the products that they want to sell into Africa or that they want to export into Africa. And this, of course, affects the African nations in terms of the costs that, whether it's food products, whether it's any other usables that come into the continent. Of course, that cost is going to be passed on to the local citizenry here in Africa. Robert, how then should we find a balance between, you know, survival in the middle of this war that is happening and, of course, is already affecting a majority of the continent?
0: Jerry, that's a difficult one because it goes right down to policy, okay? And how countries come up with policy to dictate their foreign exchange, for example. If you look at the entire African continent in 2024, I think remittances from the Gulf was over $100 billion in 2024. That's a lot of money, which has a huge, huge impact in so many sectors on the ground here in Africa. You've got countries like Uganda, I think, had about 300,000 or so nationals working in the Gulf. Kenya had, I think, one of the largest populations, about 500,000 nationals working in the Gulf. And most of them, from what I know at this particular point in time, are still there. because a lot of them are hoping to ride this wave out and then get on to their jobs, because they have to then, their families are dependent on them, and that's why they're trying to see if they can ride this out, and then hopefully things will get back to some semblance of normality. We don't know. But from that half a million, I think remittances from there for Kenya was about almost $8 billion, which directly impacts a person on the ground, going towards helping family members, relatives, whatever, in health. But more so for the government and the country is a foreign exchange earner. So that's one of the huge, huge areas where countries are going to lose out, which makes it even more difficult for countries now to be able to purchase things like oil and so on and so forth, things that the country countries import for their domestic market. So that is just one aspect of it. Or the people on the ground who are directly dependent on relatives for these remittances, that's a huge, huge hole. Okay, as I said earlier, governments at the moment have budgetary pressures, are not able to raise enough funds for their budgetary programs. Then now you've got here citizens also lacking in areas such as education, in areas such as health. There's also food security. So how do you, what stopgap measures do you put in place to ensure that all this citizenry are catered for, and that that gap is more so filled? And of course, you'll remember that when the Trump administration second term began, cutting off all this aid and changing their model, no more free aid, what we're going to do is change it. You give us something, we give you something in return, a quid pro quo, so to speak. We've seen them come up with a new model on health, for example, which a lot of African countries are rejecting, because here what people are discovering is that this is just about data. It's all about data, and that's what it gets to the bottom of. So just going back to what we were, our discussion, it goes down to policy. Governments need to sit
2: actually
0: down.
2: Robert, let me just weigh in there on policy.
0: Yeah,
2: I think we need to step back and really look at the importance of agriculture in the lives of Africans and African countries. If you look at some of the most developed countries today, I think agriculture, even China and most of Europe and even the United States, agriculture was sort of what started the Industrial Revolution. It was the building block. We need to begin seeing agriculture as the building block, as the foundation of the development of any country. So that even when you want to industrialize, you must fix agriculture first, because then that becomes the stepping stone to industrialization.
0: Absolutely.
2: That is the model many countries have followed. So that's number one. Number two, I'm really concerned about the question of land policy in Africa and land fragmentation. If you look closely across many African countries, agricultural land has slowly diminished. Of course, we have climate change and other issues, but agricultural land has slowly given way to settlements.
0: Kenya is a good example.
2: Yeah, to settlements. So that the proportion of land that is now farmed versus the proportion of land that is now settled on is beginning to become very disproportionate. And I think this is going to be a very big challenge in future, and particularly in the face of the crisis like the ones we are already seeing. So what then can we do? I think there are countries in Africa where land, I don't know what policy Ethiopia has, but it appears to be having a different policy, say, for example, from Kenya in terms of land ownership. So the fragmentation means less and less land under agriculture. So the efficiency Jerry was talking about begins to be very elusive, because even in terms of efficiency, I think it's more efficient farming 100 acres of maize, farming 100 acres of sugarcane. Then it becomes the cost of production per unit becomes smaller. And even in terms of machinery, it becomes more efficient. So we are seeing fragmentation. We are seeing a very costly way of production, and agriculture is just beginning to slowly slip out of our hands. I think this crisis like this offer an opportunity for a rethink for Africans, because look ahead, say in 2050, when like today in many African countries, less than 50% or 30% of the land is under agriculture. What is likely to happen 50 years, 20 years down the line? Food is going to be the key thing. And we always talk about African sovereignty. I do not know where we are going to get our sovereignty when we cannot be food secure. Yeah, so this is a very big issue. And I think this Gulf War, this war in the Middle East, should be a big lesson for us to rethink our land policy, to rethink our agricultural policies. Countries like India here have gone big time in amalgamation, you know, putting together, you know, fragments, bits and pieces of land that were, you know, cut, you know, putting them together and beginning some sort of organized farming. So this is a big issue for me.
1: And then there's also the risk of, I would take it at this point, there's the risk of, you know, a lot of African countries still give subsidies to their citizens, whether it's in terms of food production and cost, whether it's in terms of fuel. So with this conflict and, of course, with the impact that we're already seeing, whether it's mid-term, whether it's long-term, whether it's short-term, do we run the risk of now a lot of these governments also doing away with subsidies totally? And then where does that leave the Africans? Because now the cost of fuel is going to rise even higher than it is right now. The cost of food production, the cost of even business is going to be much, much higher. That is, of course, going to leave a lot of Africans at risk of, you know, not being able to afford certain things in life, Robert.
0: Let me see if I can answer that this way. With this current conflict bearing on the entire global economy, okay, and we've seen that the price of Brent oil is past $100 already, okay, and there are no signs that it's letting up at the moment. It's putting a lot of pressure on the markets. The markets have been losing out. So it's having an impact on the global markets, okay, which also means that there is a direct trickling effect on African markets as well. The pressure is now being felt. The markets are not doing as well as they were about a month ago. Now, at this particular moment, most governments are all focused within, okay? How to prop up their economies, make sure that they're able to cushion any underlying effects so that they're able to cushion their populations. So we're not going to get much help outside there. Unfortunately, we were already stretched. This is where now you need your best brains in government to sit down and say, okay, fine, this is our focus. These are the interventions we need to do. Can African governments really afford subsidies at this particular moment, especially when they have budgetary pressures? I don't think so. Where's that extra money, moolah, as they would say? Where is it coming from? Okay. You're
2: talking about but Robert, I think yeah. I think subsidies looks like is inevitable because then you need to cushion people against inflationary, you know, prices. Otherwise, you'll have a crisis in your hands because if the pump price is completely, you know, it's gone skyward, what do we do in order to make people afford the pump price? So it means we must subsidize.
1: But in a country, let's say, subsidize. In a situation like Kenya here, where the government has already rolled out multi-billion projects that are already straining the government, and the government has actually come into the pockets of taxpayers even more, and they're taking even more money than before. How then do you then come back to these people and tell them that now we might have to not subsidize this, or we might have to again subsidize this, but if we subsidize this, we might have to let go of our housing
2: I think we are dealing with a crisis. We are dealing with a crisis, and then therefore, you know, long-term projects like those infrastructure programs you are talking about—they're
0: not priorities.
2: Yeah, are not a priority in the face of a crisis. So
0: Douglas is right you look at—I think Ethiopia, for example, Ethiopia has already introduced some subsidies to cushion its. And that's why I was saying
2: even Egypt did during the Ukraine crisis.
0: And Tanzania is now trying to increase its strategic fuel reserves. We've seen Zambia warning people, oil marketers, no more hoarding. And this is why I'm saying that now you need your best brains to say, fine, this is the focus. What are our priorities? Okay, these mega projects are not priorities at the moment. Food's on tables, we need fuel, those are the priorities. So subsidies, eventually, we have a system where we're supposed to be cushioned in a way. It's rather complicated, but you know, could you call our system subsidies? I don't know, Doug.
2: Yeah, you see, like even the fertilizer, I think the fertilizer is a very good example. I think since last year, I think the government has always offered subsidized fertilizers to farmers to bring down the cost of inputs. And I totally have no problem with that because even the European farmers are heavily subsidized. And that's the reason really, because of that heavy subsidization, that is why you find that when their products get into our supermarket shelves, they are way more cheaper than ours, which are produced at a much higher cost, much higher unsubsidized cost. So, for example, a kilo of sugar from Mumias in Kenya might be more costly than a kilo of sugar from Brazil. You know, basically going back to that same story of, you know, cost per unit of production. So
0: transport
2: when the product is produced at a high cost, the shelf price will also be very high. And this really tends to create inflation, you know. And many governments can have a crisis in their hands. I remember the other year we had riots in Sierra Leone.
0: Oh, yes.
2: And even in Kenya we had the Sufuria.
0: Oh, yes.
2: So this is something, this is a crisis governments must manage and, of course, make it a priority.
0: And just to add on to what Doug is saying, in times of crisis, that's when the population actually needs, you need your government to stand up and say, you know what, we've got this. We will cushion you from this fall. We're going to take a beating, but that's where you look at what is the priority, okay? You need to know what your priorities are, what are not your priorities, and that's where you have to balance your budget. That's where you take money from one side, put it on the other side, and say, look, we don't really need this at this time. What we need is food on the table. So you have to be able to work out that balance.
1: And we saw that during, I think, the previous Kenyan administration, where the government, during the COVID time, came in and subsidized fuel. They even reduced taxes a bit. There were a couple of subsidies that were given, and I think it was a big relief to the Kenyans at that time.
3: The Middle East conflict is not only a regional crisis, it is also a global challenge with direct consequences for Africa. But amid rising pressure, many African countries are also looking for new opportunities to strengthen regional trade, energy independence, and food security. That's it for this episode of China-Africa Talk. Thank you for joining us. I'm Gao Junya. Bye for now.
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0: Only because you're not learning it in the right way. 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
7: From north to south, east to west, people in China are chasing their dreams and leaving their mark. Want to know how they beat the odds and made a difference? Footprints brings you the true life stories of their journeys.
8: The healing sound of the guitar as a gentle, resonant voice that seems to speak directly to the nervous system. With such a soft, clean-toned instrument, American singer-songwriter Andy Topman, who recently toured Beijing, Shanghai, and Guangzhou in China, shared with me his stories of becoming a music therapist and why he has become so deeply involved in songwriting and touring at this stage of his life. This is Footprint. I'm Huang Rei, bringing you another inspiring music story for today's episode.

0: holding his cherished honey-colored guitar in his arms. Andy Tubman unfolds his stories.
1: Ni hao, 我是 Andy. I'm Andy Tubman, and I actually started as a music therapist, not as a musician. I went to college for music therapy, and then once I went to college for music therapy, I started working as a music therapist in a psychiatric hospital in a very heavy, sad place. And I found a room where there wasn't anybody, and I snuck away with a guitar. And just for my own therapy, I started writing songs and felt much better. You know, I needed that break, that 20 minutes, 30 minutes of writing songs and getting into that flow state. And it was a very powerful thing for me to be able to get some relief from the heavy work. And then someone said, I like that song. And I'm like, oh no, really? And then I started writing songs all the time, and I started doing music therapy all the time. And these two worlds are very different, but they're threaded, they're connected through music.
0: Before Andy chose to study music therapy, he thought he might become a sports star. Although his father was an opera singer, he did not live under the weight of his parents' expectations.
1: My dad and my mom were on the belief that, like, I should find what's interesting to me. And so I would never really was interested in music. However, my dad would show me how not to hurt my voice, not really develop it as a young kid, but like don't scream and breathing and different things, right? How to help your voice. But I just played baseball and I was kind of on the side. I did some singing in high school, but like choir, I wasn't serious. I was more serious about baseball when I was young than music.
0: Best friend from Andy's high school, Sean, helped shift Andy's future path. In Andy's words, it was a kind of heavy story.
1: He was like a bubbly, fun, crazy guy. Mm-hmm. Awesome. And then the day before college started, we were going to college in Philadelphia. We were going to start and go to the same school. And the day before, he went out on a date, went to dinner or whatever. No one thought anything of it. But then when I went to the next day to school, my friends ran up to me and they were like, hey, did you hear about Sean? And I'm like, no. And he had an awful car accident and went through the windshield of the car. We went to the hospital and they had, he was close to death. And so he survived for like 2 days of surgery. I mean, it was very sad. But I had just started goofing around with guitar. And I had read somewhere that people in comas could hear music. So I started to sneak in to the ICU, like the most intensive care, right? The nurses hated me. I'd be like, and I would bring the guitar and I would play. I only could play three chords. I could only play Elvis songs, right? Because that's all I just started learning. And I kept playing and I kept playing and I kept sneaking in. And one nurse liked it. She's like, okay, you can do this, you can do that. And so I, for about 2 or 3 months, and then still unconscious, he went to a different room, but still in ICU, still in intensive care and in a coma. And then one day, it was visiting time, and people from high school and his parents and everybody. And I had learned the song, the Pink Floyd song. This song, you know. So I wish you were. So it's a song called Wish You Were Here. And he came out of the coma, mouthing the words to the song after 3-4 months in a coma. And everybody in the room was just like crying. And the nurse, a different nurse, came up to me and said, you should be a music therapist. And I'm like, what's a music therapist? And they said, we have a part-time music therapist here. I'm going to get them. I want you to talk to them. And so I talked to the music therapist, and it just so happens that at Temple University, it was like the best music therapy program almost in the world, right? My professor actually comes to China all over the world, sets up music therapy programs all over the world. She retired since, but yeah, so that's how I became a music therapist, my friend Sean.
0: Andy said that Sean is a lot better now, although he may still have some visual and cognitive challenges. The car accident had a very positive influence because Sean has become an active part of the local community, making everyone realize he has bounced back. And of course, he maintains a love of music. While majoring in music therapy, Andy did his internship at a state psychiatric hospital. Later, after graduation, he got his first job dealing with people who've suffered a traumatic brain injury at the same hospital where his dear friend Sean did his rehab. In the years that followed, Andy worked with people ranging from infants to seniors with neurological challenges, such as ADHD, autism spectrum disorders, and Alzheimer's.
1: The thing is, I think, and psychiatrists and psychologists and doctors, they would probably argue with me. However, I think that if you're doing really good work, you're internalizing, you're using your filter. If you're clear about understanding yourself and your own filter, how you think and how you feel, it's safe to be very close to someone and understand how they're feeling. That, I don't know if it's stressful, but it can be very tiring. And the system is challenging in itself, right? You have to do perfect notes and you have to be cool with your supervisor and all. I was not good at this. So that's why I went into private practice. It's stressful and tiring, but it's also beautiful and rewarding.
0: Despite all the stress and fatigue that comes with the work, Andy feels very lucky to have found this career path. It has been an interesting journey, fulfilling, sad, yet beautiful, to be able to help and support patients. And since Andy finds relief in writing songs, he has also drawn inspiration from those he's helped.
1: There was a little boy, he was like 3 or 4 years old in a psychiatric hospital. And he was a light-skinned black kid, like the most beautiful skin and bright green eyes, right? And why he was in a hospital?
2: Mm-hmm. Why?
1: Behavior? I had a beautiful relationship with him. So much fun, and the song was like, oh, oh, Joshua, what's behind your eyes?

0: Joshua. So the song goes on and on.
1: Lovely boy, Joshua.
0: Beautiful, beautiful boy. Yeah, so songs like that, and a song called Center of the Universe. And this is a pretty heavy song, but really comes right out of the hospital, because it was about a guy who everybody would line up. Every hour, everyone gets a free cigarette, and they go outside to the patio. But this guy, no smoking, he would wait, and he would go out to the patio, and on the wall, there was a dot, little black dot on the wall. And he would go there and stare at the dot. And I was like, what is he looking at, right? What is going on?
1: His world, mystery, mysterious.
0: Exactly, the center of the universe. And so one day I woke up and I had his song in my head. There's the center of the universe, a dot on the wall that was here first. It's a blessing and a curse to see the center of the universe. And so it was a whole song around this guy's world and what was happening in the psychiatric hospital.

0: inside.
1: A signature song from Andy Topman is called Quiet Inside. Before the interview with Andy, I had heard this song several times being played as background music at a coffee shop here in Beijing. The song plays during a pivotal moment in the 2005 psychological thriller The Jacket, directed by John Mabry and starring Adrian Brody and Keira Knightley. And Andy's work and experiences served as the inspirational backdrop for this track.
0: I was in LA, Los Angeles at the time, and I had a friend that I'd met in Nashville, Keith Gaddis, and Keith had met the producer, this guy John Wright, who produced The Jacket. Keith gave John my album Slow Gin Fizz. I thought nothing of it. But 2 months later, I get a call from this Englishman, and he's like, "I love your album." And I was like, okay. He said that he played the album while they were looking for locations through the hills of Scotland. And so they listened through the album while driving through Scotland. And so he sent me the script, me and Keith. Then from the script, where I read the script, I was like, oh, this is very familiar to me. So I was able to easily kind of pull from the hospital work, you know, talk about even when things are chaotic, some people inside can actually be organized and have peace and be quiet. Yeah, and I've seen this before where certain people, not a lot, but certain people, even schizophrenic patients, I think especially, actually. You and I, we would think, oh, they're crazy. But I actually think that when they're loved, not when they're traumatized, right? Some people become schizophrenic because of trauma, because of bad things. But sometimes when people are not traumatized, they are very interesting. They're some of my favorite patients to work with. And these people inside have a whole universe. So Quiet Inside, it kind of comes from that feeling of seeing these people who are so brilliant and so out there. They can see things here that we can't see. So I love that about them.
1: For Andy Topman, when he writes as a performing musician, he will write for art's sake, focusing and pulling from experiences and ideas centered around a specific subject. In contrast, when he creates as a music therapist, as part of a therapy session tailored to someone else's needs, his approach is vastly different.
0: Everyone wants to heal with music, but I think the difference is, well, one, the education, but two, is really not just to have a good intention to help somebody, but to have the intention and the clarity around the music as to why you're doing what you're doing. It's not so simple, actually. If you're working with a kid who's 17, he or she is angry at their parents, and you play them soft Chopin music, I would say that you're not meeting them where they are energetically. Mm-hmm. If you give them that music, they may put up a wall.

0: And engaging with his audiences to unwind at the Blue Note Beijing, an iconic jazz club and live music venue expanded from New York City to Beijing, China. In 2019, Andy also landed in China for his first music tour in the country.
1: It was an incredible experience. I'd never been here before. I never experienced anything like that. You know, you walk out on stage and there's like 300 kids that know all of your songs. Like even songs, they were like, play Hills Along the Way. And I'm like, I haven't played that in 5 years. I don't know that. So like they knew the music, you know? I think some of the most impactful memories were like when I was signing autographs after the shows, like a 30-year-old lawyer, a guy comes up to me and he waits for an hour and a half, you know, to get a signature because no one listens to CDs, right? Everyone's on their phone with the music now. So he was really just waiting to talk. And he told me that Quiet Inside and Lullaby and a handful of songs really helped him through depression for like a year and a half, he said. He said he would listen to these and it would kind of, he described it, but I call them holding songs, right? A song that holds you, like wraps you like a blanket, right? Mm-hmm. From a music therapist's point of view, not even from an artist's point of view, that was very, very impactful for me because I was always of the belief that I had to be in the room as a therapist to actually really affect somebody. And he taught me that I was wrong and I was short-sighted in that how powerful music can be in many situations and how, you know, universe, you know, has those sounds in it and they can really help. It was very impactful and I look at music a bit differently after that night. My dad, years and years ago, singing on the opera stage, he had vision 30, 40 years later, we should put songs on everybody's phone and people could sing and find humanity and not act so crazy. That really, that it softens your emotional state. I like my dad's idea, being soft and connected to people and supporting and loving. So I think that, especially these days, the more music, the better, to have the open heart and to be connected to each other.

That's Andy Topman with his song Beijing Baby. He plays not to impress, but to accompany. And he's truly fortunate. He never has to choose between the stage and the therapy room. In both places, the same quiet truth holds. A single note, played with intention, can still settle a restless heart. From ancient lyres to modern clinics, music has always known how to reach places where words cannot. In hospitals, schools, and homes today, that power endures. The healing, it turns out, was never in the song alone, but in the space it creates for everyone to finally listen to. You're listening to Footprints, and I'm Huang Rei. And that's the end of today's episode. We'll see you in the next one. I am gone.

0: 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Want to know how they beat the odds and made a difference? Footprints brings you the true life stories of their journeys.
1: Ever wondered what's actually going on in Africa through the perspective of an African? How are things really going between China and Africa? What's the narrative of this relationship? Well, get a perspective with China-Africa Talk. 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
4: 您现在收听的是中国国际广播电台。
5: Now's news. I'm Tian Lu. Spain's health ministry says passengers have begun to disembark the cruise ship at the center of the hantavirus outbreak in a carefully managed repatriation operation.The vessel MV Hondias had earlier docked at the Spanish island of Tenerife, carrying more than 100 people. Officials said the passengers will be evacuated to their home countries after tests to confirm they remain without symptoms. Since the vessel departed Argentina last month, the deaths of three people have been linked to hantavirus, while others have been evacuated from the ship for medical treatment. Ken Brown has more.
6: There are 23 different nationalities. The Spanish put the number of people on board at 153. So this is a big operation. The Spanish government is calling it unprecedented. And we've already seen how people have been taken from the boat onto the dock here. The ship is not actually docked. It is anchored in the middle of the port. That was part of the protocols agreed between the Spanish government and the World Health Organization, the WHO, and that is where it's going to stay. We've seen two or three boats come off already. The first passengers to come off were Spanish nationals.
5: The IRNA news agency reports that Iran has sent its response to the latest U.S. proposed text for ending the war to the Pakistani mediator. According to the proposed plan, negotiations at this stage will focus on ending the war in the region. Iran, the United States, and Israel reached a ceasefire on April the 8th after 40 days of fighting that started with U.S. and Israeli attacks on Tehran and other Iranian cities on February the 28th. Following the truce, Iranian and U.S. delegations held one round of peace talks in Pakistan's capital Islamabad, which failed to yield an agreement. Over the past weeks, the two sides have reportedly exchanged several proposed plans outlining conditions for ending the conflict through Pakistan.Tracking data shows that the liquefied natural gas tanker from Qatar has successfully passed through the Strait of Hormuz into the Gulf of Oman and is heading toward Pakistan. The LNG carrier transmitted its position via the automatic identification system on Saturday. The vessel is the first Qatari LNG carrier to pass through the Strait of Hormuz since the United States and Israel launched military strikes against Iran on February the 28th. Tracking data also shown that the vessel used a newly established shipping corridor recently activated by Iran. A Frontier Airlines passenger jet struck and killed a pedestrian on a runway at Denver International Airport as it was preparing to take off for Los Angeles late Friday. The airport said the flight reported striking an individual during takeoff and abandoned its departure. It said a pedestrian had jumped the perimeter fence and was hit just 2 minutes later while crossing the runway.China says it hopes this year's APEC trade ministers' meeting will bring fresh momentum to regional and global growth as uncertainty and protectionist pressures weigh heavily on the world economy. The gathering takes place in Suzhou on May the 22nd and the 23rd. Officials say discussions will aim for a more open, stable and predictable trade environment while deepening cooperation in emerging sectors like the digital economy, green development, and supply chain resilience. Starting Sunday, cyclists can bring their bikes onto select subway trains in Beijing. The new weekend pilot program operates on four lines at 11 stations, costing 30 yuan per trip. Officials say the move aims to serve growing cross-district cycling demand, banning e-bikes for safety. Riders cannot transfer to non-pilot lines or ride inside stations. The service is closed on weekdays and holidays. China has claimed its seventh straight women's title at the ITTF World Team Table Tennis Championships finals, rallying past Japan in a five-match thriller on Sunday in London. It also marked a record-extending 24th time that China has lifted the Corbulan Cup, with its latest title run beginning from the 2012 edition in Dortmund. And that's the news. I'm Kelly.
3: From global dialogue to climate action, this is Climate Watch.
7: Hello and welcome to Climate Watch, a program that brings you in-depth conversations about the future of our planet. Each week, we talk with experts, innovators, and changemakers driving the clean energy transition, shaping climate policy, and rethinking sustainability. I'm your host, Zhao Ying. Thanks for joining us. Hydrogen is the lightest and most abundant element in the universe. It can be produced using a wide range of energy sources, from fossil fuels to clean electricity. When burned as fuel, it produces water instead of carbon dioxide, making it a potentially low-carbon energy option. However, today, hydrogen remains a relatively niche energy source. Most of it is still used in industrial processes like petroleum refining and fertilizer production. Yet, the ambition is much bigger. Many see hydrogen as a key tool to decarbonize hard-to-abate sectors like steel, aviation, and shipping, and even to store renewable energy. In China, hydrogen has been highlighted as a new driver of low-carbon transformation in the 15th Five-Year Plan. Countries like Australia are positioning themselves as future exporters of clean hydrogen, while Europe has also set ambitious targets to scale it up as part of its energy transition. So, can hydrogen help power a green future? Joining us today in the studio are Ji Guozhao, Associate Professor of Environmental Engineering at Dalian University of Technology, Zhou Da Costa, Emeritus Professor of Chemical Engineering at the University of Queensland. Gentlemen, it's great to have you both with us.
8: Thank you.
9: Thank you for inviting us.
7: Zhou, let me start with you. Hydrogen is the simplest element and the most abundant element in the universe, but only in recent years has it attracted so much attention as an energy source. So what makes hydrogen so special that many people now call it a future energy?
8: Well, first of all, in the case of hydrogen, it's a clean gas. It has no carbon. So when we burn pure hydrogen, we don't have any CO2 emissions. And CO2 emission is a greenhouse gas. It's causing a lot of climate change around the world, flooding. So in that sense, it can avert all those environmental problems. Another important issue is that hydrogen is a very important feedstock material for many industries, such as steel production, glass production, ammonia fertilizers, and petrochemical products. So eventually, green hydrogen will replace the needs that we have that currently comes from gray hydrogen, which is a gas that is produced from natural gas, and it is a non-renewable resource.
7: Guozhao, just now Joe mentioned some colors like gray hydrogen, green hydrogen, and also I think we have blue hydrogen, right? So what's the difference between them?
9: I think this depends on how hydrogen is made and what is the feedstock of the hydrogen production. If the hydrogen is produced from steam reforming of fossil fuels like coal, oil, and natural gas, this is gray hydrogen. If the gray hydrogen production process is combined with carbon dioxide capture and carbon dioxide utilization, this is blue hydrogen. And if the hydrogen is produced in the electrolyzer using the renewable electricity, like the electricity we produced from solar panels, from wind turbines or from hydropowers,

0: this is green hydrogen.
1: So Joe, what are the biggest challenges right now in producing green hydrogen at large scale?
2: Well, basically the big challenge is cost, because now natural gas is very cheap, and to produce now hydrogen from natural gas is cheaper than to produce the green hydrogen using green energy. But now we must bear in mind that natural gas, it is a non-renewable resource. And as the reserves start reducing with time, we get to a point where the production of green hydrogen will be cheaper because the price of natural gas will be expensive. So there is a point in the future. We don't know when that point will be. In Europe, there is a perception that possibly Europe will face a deficit of hydrogen in the next 10 to 20 years.
1: Okay, so Guojiao, once hydrogen is produced, how is it actually used? Like, what are the main technologies that can convert hydrogen into useful energy or products?
0: There are many types of ways to utilize hydrogen. It can be used as energy carrier. It can also be used as a chemical feedstock. The most popular way, I think most audience knows, is fuel cell. So if hydrogen is used in the fuel cell, hydrogen can be converted into electrical energy. But that requires very high purity hydrogen. The purity should be up to 99.999%. If the hydrogen purity is not that high, we can use hydrogen as a fuel to reduce the carbon dioxide emission. That is the energy utilization. For chemical feedstock, hydrogen can be used to synthesize ammonia, methanol, and in hydrocracking. In hydrocracking, we can use hydrogen to crack heavy oil into light fuels. And also in metallurgical engineering, we can use hydrogen to replace coal as the reducing agent for the iron making.
1: So Joe, tell us more about the use of hydrogen, because some say hydrogen only makes sense in sectors that are very difficult to electrify, like steel, aviation, or shipping. I mean, do you agree with that?
2: Yes, I do. I can see the use of hydrogen as a feedstock for high-value added products. So in the industries that you're talking about, such as steel, in addition, another very important industry is the production of ammonia. Because ammonia is a fertilizer, is for the production of food now around the world. So I think this view is correct, in my opinion.
1: Mm-hmm. But looking ahead, what might a hydrogen-powered future look like for our ordinary households? Like, in the future, could green hydrogen eventually be used for our daily lives, like cooking, heating, or electricity?
0: That depends. Let's separate the scenarios you mentioned. For household cooking, I don't recommend using hydrogen because hydrogen is very easy to leak. It's highly flammable. And the reason we use hydrogen is to reduce carbon dioxide emission, to mitigate the global warming. And household cooking is not a major contributor to the global warming. So I didn't see a necessity to use hydrogen for cooking. And we need to take a lot of risks to do this. So before we solve the global warming issue, we destroy the globe. That's very dangerous. But for heating and electricity generation, that is possible. Because in household heating, we use the water to circulate in the building. And the water is not heated in the building. It's heated in the centralized company. And they have specialized technology skills to control the risk. And it's same for power generation. I think for the other two scenarios, it's possible. And the only problem is the cost. If the cost is attractive, we can use it.
1: Okay, so the cost is the problem. And also, Joe, there are someone who argue that producing hydrogen from renewable electricity and then converting it back into power, this can lose about 60 to 70% of the original energy. So given these efficiency losses, where does hydrogen truly make sense in the energy system?
2: Well, it is pretty hard in the sense that I agree with the view that in this case, the use of hydrogen, it is not feasible because each time that we convert energy, we tend to lose the efficiency. Now, in this case, you convert from green electricity to hydrogen is one conversion, and then you go to the second conversion, converting back the hydrogen to electricity. So we've got a double conversion, and we've got a double loss. So it's not really efficient.

0: So there are other ways to use hydrogen. It's a more efficient way to produce high value added now products.
1: Okay, so Guo Zhao, we know that China is expanding its hydrogen industry, and we also see in this year's government work report, it described hydrogen as a new growth driver. So what advantages did China have in this regard?
2: I think China has many advantages, and the most obvious advantage is we have abundant renewable sources for hydrogen production. China produces the most solar panels and the most wind turbines in the world. And we used the most wind turbines and solar panels. So we have massive renewable resources to generate green electricity, green hydrogen. And secondly, we have very strong industrial base. China has a massive chemical and petroleum industry, which are already used in ammonia and methanol production. We can retrofit the existing infrastructures and change the green hydrogen production to blue hydrogen and green hydrogen in the future. And the third reason is we have a huge hydrogen market. We want to reach the carbon neutrality aim in 2060. So we need to decarbonize our heavy industry. And lastly, we have good policies. Our government can give some incentives for tax. We can give finance encouragement for the companies to go for hydrogen.
1: Yes. So Joe, just now Guo Zhao said China produces most solar panels and wind turbines in the world. China now actually also dominates the manufacturing of the most common type of electrolyzer used to produce green hydrogen. And it accounts for actually roughly 60% of the global market. So do you think China can, you know, perhaps replicate its success in solar panels and also electric vehicles in the hydrogen sector?
0: Yes, no, I think so. Production of any goods require the know-how and require a strong industrial sector. So China has those two elements already. I can see that China can use its expertise, its know-how, its strong in the industrial sector to lead the world in the production of electrolyzers.
1: Guo Zhao, we are now actually seeing more integrated wind, solar, hydrogen, ammonia projects, especially in Western China. So could green ammonia become like a key way to store and transport hydrogen?
2: Yes, I agree with the point. Ammonia as a hydrogen storage medium has many advantages. As we know, hydrogen is very difficult to transport and store, because the low energy density in terms of volume, not in terms of mass. One ammonia has three hydrogen molecules. It's efficient to store hydrogen. And ammonia is easy to compress at 10 bar and minus 33 centigrade. It can be compressed as liquid. So liquid is the best form to store and transport hydrogen. And then we have existing infrastructures for ammonia storage and transportation in the fertilizer industry. So we don't need new infrastructures for the storage and transportation. Another advantage of ammonia is the high ignition point. It's not easy to be ignited compared to other forms of hydrogen storage media like methanol. So the high ignition point means a better safety.
1: Yeah, but Joe, producing hydrogen through electrolysis requires large amounts of purified water. So could this be a challenge, especially for the water-scarce regions in Western China?
0: Well, indeed, it's a major problem. And not only in China, but it's also a real challenge around the world. Because water is already a very important resource for human consumption as water, for irrigation in agriculture, and for industrial applications. So what's happened now is that there is a new technology that needs that resource, which is water. So the future of the green hydrogen now economy will really depend on the availability of water.
1: Okay, but are there any other options, like without using water, to generate hydrogen?
0: In the case of green hydrogen, we need water because it's a process that splits the hydrogen from the oxygen. Other processes, of course, is the production of gray hydrogen, which requires now natural gas.
1: Guo Zhao, I learned that your work uses biomass and waste to produce hydrogen. Can you tell us more about that? Does this mean hydrogen can help us solve our waste crisis while providing clean energy?
2: Yes, the biomass gasification or the organic waste gasification is a thermochemical process which could convert the organic stuff into hydrogen-rich syngas. In the hydrogen-rich syngas, of course, we have a lot of hydrogen. We also have some other components like carbon dioxide, carbon monoxide, methane, and some trace components. Actually, what we did is absorption-enhanced gasification. Why do we need absorption, CO2 absorption? This is because in gasification, there are many reactions which can produce hydrogen, like water gas shift reaction, methane steam reforming, methane dry reforming, methane decomposition, water gas reaction. These reactions are thermal reaction. Thermal reaction has thermodynamic equilibrium. That means the rate of consuming hydrogen and the rate of generating hydrogen occurs at the same speed, at the same rate. So in total, we don't generate more hydrogen. So we reached the maximum. And fortunately, carbon dioxide is always generated together with hydrogen. So they are in the same side of the chemical reaction equation. If we capture CO2 at the same time, we can break the thermodynamic equilibrium. And then we can produce more hydrogen. We can make the reaction go further and deeper to the hydrogen side. In this way, we generate more hydrogen. And then another reason for traditional gasification with very high temperature is the thermodynamic equilibrium. We want to favor the hydrogen production, so we increase the temperature. With absorption-enhanced gasification, we don't need high temperature because the thermodynamic equilibrium is already broken. And with lower temperature, we not only save the energy, we also save our catalyst. With lower temperature, the catalyst can survive longer. So we can avoid the catalyst sintering and deactivation. And the last point, that is right. The biomass waste gasification or other organic waste gasification not only produce the clean gas, clean hydrogen, it also eliminate the accumulation of organic solid waste. So we have both the environmental benefit and the energy benefit.
1: Okay, yeah. I see. But is this like the hydrogen made from the biomass and the waste? Is this green hydrogen or blue hydrogen?
2: I think it can be blue hydrogen because during the thermochemical process, we capture the CO2. So it's classified as blue hydrogen.
1: Okay. Mm-hmm. And also, Guo Zhao, we know Dalian is actually a pioneer in China's hydrogen clusters. Mm-hmm. So has this biomass to hydrogen technology already scaled up in plants?
2: Yes, Dalian is a pioneer city for hydrogen energy. But as far as I know, the biomass gasification technology is not scaled up in Dalian. In Dalian, the hydrogen energy companies, they are most fuel cell producers. There are also some testing and certificating companies. This week on Monday, Joe and me visited the Dalian boiler and pressure vessel inspect company. They have very good facilities for hydrogen energy. In terms of biomass gasification, in Dalian, I don't know if they have a large plant, but recently in our province, in Shenyang, they launched a very big scaled up pilot for hydrogen production. The quantity each year they provide, they can produce is around 500,000 tons.
1: Yes. So Joe, can you tell us more about the bigger picture? Because I know you worked in consultancy and government advisory roles across Australia, the UK, Brazil, and Europe. So can you give us an overview of how hydrogen is currently being used around the world and whether the technology is ready for prime time deployment in global energy markets?
0: Sure. Well, in the case of hydrogen, it's highly used in petrochemical plants everywhere in the world. One of the major applications is the cleaning of diesel, because diesel has sulfur, and so it is used for that. In terms of technology, what's happening around the world, we can look at Europe. Europe now has 78 approved valleys, hydrogen valleys, in 20 countries. So there is an investment in Europe by at least of 125 million euros for each euro that it is invested by the European Union, there is another possibly 5, 6, or 7 euros extra. So we are talking about investment of close to 1 billion euros. So that's about, what, 8 billion Chinese now yuan. So at the moment, they have 6 large projects in Europe producing over 4 tons of green hydrogen. And some of the companies in Europe, such as the Portuguese company Galp, is already testing a quite large electrolyzer to help the production of fuels in the petrochemical plant in Portugal.
1: But I know that globally many green hydrogen projects have been delayed or cancelled due to costs and weak demand. So why do some countries struggle while others push ahead in this regard?
0: Sure. Well, in the case of Europe, they have a strategic vision for green hydrogen. So the European Union wants to be ready when the cost of grey hydrogen becomes really high, that they have the know-how, they have the industry to take over and to produce hydrogen. Because as I said before, most likely in the next 10 to 20 years, they'll have a deficit in the production of hydrogen. Well, several countries, they canceled the green hydrogen projects, mainly on costs. But eventually, they'll have to go into the green hydrogen process. And so they'll have to set up the infrastructure, they'll have to set up the know-how, and possibly they'll have to buy it, because they'll not have that in-house. So in that sense, the countries that got a more strategic view, they're going to be ahead of this game.
1: So, Guozhao, do you see opportunities for international cooperation, like between Australia, China, Europe, and...
2: For international cooperation in green hydrogen production between these countries and the regions? Like in Australia, they have very rich renewable resources. And China, we have a very significant advantage in scale-up technology, reducing cost. We have very advanced manufacturing and technology. And I think in Europe, they're good at material development. For U.S., U.S. can be the capital engine for the new technologies.
1: Yeah, so Joe, what do you make of the prospect of international cooperation in green hydrogen?
0: Sure. I think apart from those issues that are raised by Professor Ji Guozhou, I think when you have a new industry, a lot of things is called learn by doing. So the industry has to develop, and possibly one of the things would be safety systems, not only for the storage, but also for the transportation of hydrogen, either in tanks or in pipelines. So in that sense, I think it would be a lot of collaboration in that area.
1: Okay, good. It's nice to hear that. But Guozhao, many people still associate hydrogen with the Hindenburg disaster on high-pressure explosions. So how safe is hydrogen energy today? And have the technologies improved enough to address these concerns?
2: Regarding the Hindenburg catastrophe, that is almost 90 years ago. And that is the initial stage of human using hydrogen energy. And then, because at that time, we are not very skillful. We don't have enough knowledge to control hydrogen. And the catastrophe happened. But today, with the development of knowledge, skills and technologies, we have better control of hydrogen. I think in some specialized industry sectors, we can use hydrogen safely, and we have the risk assessment. We can start from some low-risk industries, and then with more confidence, with more skills, we can expand the hydrogen utilization to the surrounding industrial sectors.
1: Yeah, so Joe, anything you want to add? What do you think would it take to build the public trust on hydrogen?
0: Well, I think basically once you have the safety system,

0: in place that work quite well. Having said that, there is a law, it's called Murphy's Law, and Murphy's Law said what will happen will happen.
1: Mm-hmm.
0: So quite often some of the accidents are caused by human error.
1: Mm-hmm.
0: So training will be very important, education very important, but all fuels got problems. It's not only hydrogen. Methane, natural gas has also problems, gasoline has problems, methanol has problems. So it is a question of ensuring that we have the systems in place that can protect people, can protect the environment, and if there are any failures, how those failures can be addressed that can never happen again.
1: Thank you, Joe Da Costa, Emeritus Professor of Chemical Engineering at the University of Queensland, and Ji Guozhao, Associate Professor of Environmental Engineering at Dalian University of Technology. Thank you both for joining us today.
0: Thanks so much. Thanks for having me.
1: And that wraps up this edition of Climate Watch. You can find more episodes on your favorite podcast platforms. Just search for Climate Watch and hit subscribe. 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And stay updated on the latest climate stories with our Substack newsletter, Climate Choices. I'm Zhao Ying. Thank you so much for listening. See you next time.

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0: Some say Chinese is one of the most difficult languages in the world, and learning it is almost impossible.
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2: It's just complicated. 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
0: Only because you're not learning it in the right way. 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
7: Hello and welcome to BizTalk. I'm your host, Vivian Nunes. A new policy that sees China grant zero tariff treatment to 53 African nations starting from May is set to shake up the trade relationship between the continent and the world's second largest economy. China-Africa trade reached $348 billion in 2025. That was up nearly 20% from the previous year. But two-thirds of the goods flow from China to Africa. Will this new tariff-free policy help more African exports reach the Chinese market? And will it boost some of Africa's least developed economies alongside the strongest? We'll be discussing all this and more in today's program. But first, to get a sense of how this policy is being received in Africa, I sat down with Selma Ashipala Musavi, a Namibian diplomat who is also serving as Minister for Trade. Minister Ashipala Musavi, thank you for joining Biz

0: talk. The new zero tariff policy for 53 countries in Africa begins in May.
1: Yes.
0: First of all, let's speak across the continent. How big a difference is this going to make, do you think, for African economies?
2: Well, thank you very much for having me. Tariffs are a trade tool. And when you remove tariff, you build confidence among traders. As far as Africa is concerned, it's going to give us access to the biggest market, we believe. But I think it goes beyond that. It's going to enhance the process of industrialization on the continent. We have an economic blueprint called Agenda 2063. What are we saying as Africans? We are saying, like other countries, we are well endowed with natural resources, but we want to begin to consume what we produce and to produce what we consume and export the surplus. So it's going to, I think, create a momentum for the industrialization process, value addition, beneficiation on the continent to be enhanced. And it's going to create jobs.
0: Let's focus on Namibia itself.
2: Yes.
0: Then. Which sectors do you think are going to be most advantaged by this policy, and how is your ministry preparing for this change?
2: I think it's the agricultural sector, the mining sector, the fishery sectors, and to an extent as well as services. Fisheries, we are already exporting our fishery and marine resources to China, but we want to at least perhaps discover more markets, more niche markets, and add value to what we are exporting now. In mining, most of our trade between China and Namibia is in mining, all types of resources that we are exporting to China, but in raw form. And our president is saying we need to create value. We need to add value to our mineral resources, whether it's diamond, we want to cut and polish them and export them. We want to make jewelry and so on. Copper, lithium, everything, semi-precious stones. We want to begin to really intensify that value addition. That is our mantra.
0: And this is a problem that many African economies have faced for a long time, isn't it? It's always been the challenge. There's a lot of raw materials being exported from the continent, but often there isn't that value added in country. And that's really where the real economic gains can be made.
2: You are right.
0: How can this tariff policy, or can this tariff policy change that at all?
2: I think it can change, as I said, because first of all, you are not just going to be, when you industrialize and you produce more, you are not only trading with China, but you are also optimizing intra-African trade. You are also going to be increasingly trading among yourself. If I have two markets where I'm exporting to, one I have tariffs and the other one I don't have tariffs, where do you think I'm going to go? I'm going to go where I make more money. But it's not a one-sided trading. The Chinese are also going to be benefiting because they are also going to be exporting more to the African continent. But at least it's a two-way traffic. So it's a confidence-building measure between our two countries and also the continent. And I think this is why a lot of African countries actually already making use and preparing themselves so that come 1st of May, they can begin to benefit more from this market.
0: Yeah, do you see this as precipitating more intra-African trade? Are we going to see more intra-African supply chains, perhaps benefiting those least developed economies that may not have the infrastructure as yet to export directly to China?
2: Exactly. Let me give you an example for Namibia. We are a coastal state. We have two deep sea ports, Walvis Bay Port and Lüderitz. It's a port that is also being used by all our neighbors. So what we are seeing is that there are going to be more volumes going through these two ports. So we are not the ones exporting, it's our neighbors exporting. However, it's going to also benefit Namibia because there's a triangular cooperation there. Namibia benefits through the volumes that are going to go through our port. The exporting countries are benefiting. China is also benefiting. And I think it will also strengthen the private sector on the continent. And you are right, because we have more developed countries and least developed countries. So we are also going to be benefiting among ourselves, because when I now see what country X is exporting through Namibia, I may begin to take an interest in that

0: product for myself as well. So it's the benefits are multidimensional.
1: There is an issue with the trade imbalance between Africa and China. Do you see this going any way to addressing that?
0: I think I've already answered that by saying that the benefits of the gesture from China is going to generate industrialization. We are going to begin to add more value to what we are exporting to China. I think a lot of business people are going to be coming to China and see what are the needs. So tourism will also benefit and vice versa. In terms of transportation, will benefit, services will benefit, people to people will benefit. So because we see trade as a peace building measure also. We don't just want to trade. We also want to have a better understanding among people. So the whole collective will actually benefit from this gesture, and we hope that other countries can do the same.
1: You mentioned some of those agricultural products earlier. Take us through kind of the specific industries you see seeing the real change or benefit from this zero tariff policy in the short term.
0: In the short term, currently what we are exporting to China is our beef. We now want to look into the mutton and the goat and perhaps also ostrich meat. Mm. Oysters, we are also focusing on that. Abalones, and then we are also looking at some of our crops, the blueberries, the dates. Our grapes industry actually has an advantage because of the season. I'm told that ours basically get ripe before anyone else. So we hope that, as they say, the early bird catches the worm. So we are hoping that we can, exploit that space.
1: Yes, a Southern Hemisphere advantage.
0: Yes, yes.
1: Okay.
0: Yes.
1: Looking ahead then to 2030, a little bit into the future, what's your vision for China-Namibia relations? What will success look like? And I'm thinking about some of the challenges in the domestic economy, such as youth unemployment. How do you see success looking like?
0: Talking about 2030, we have a vision, Vision 2030 for Namibia, where we have started implementing it through successive national development programs. We are now into our sixth national development program, and we only have 4 years before we get to 2030. What do we mean? The essence of Vision 2030 for Namibia, which we started implementing soon after independence, is that by the year 2030, the living standards of the Namibian people should be close to the living standard of those in what we call industrialized countries or economies. So what will success look for Namibia by 2030? That we do not only have unemployment, but we have almost eradicated it, that we stop exporting raw materials, that we'll become a player in AI, and will become a hub for green energy, because we have the sun and the wind in abundance.
1: Namibian diplomat and trade minister Selma Ashipala Musavi welcoming China's new zero tariff treatment for African nations that comes into force on May 1st. Let's dig a bit deeper now into how the policy might impact other African economies with my guests, Adrielle Kasonta, a political analyst and commentator joining us from London, and Tang Xiaoyang, chair and professor at the Department of International Relations at Tsinghua University here in Beijing. Adrielle Kasonta, I'll start with you. What is your assessment of China extending its zero tariff policy to these 53 African countries, especially at a time when some countries around the world are raising tariffs?
2: Thank you very much, first of all, for having me in this program. This is very, very, very crucial achievement. I think that this is one of the greatest steps that has been made in international trade history, especially with regards to the global South countries. I think that this creates a tremendous opportunity for countries which were previously selling the only raw materials or exporting raw materials, and therefore being not able to incentivize this high value exports and moving up the value chain like Africa. And now these countries have this unique opportunity created by China. By this move, extending to almost whole continent, 53 countries, excluding Eswatini. China, first of all, it is showing to Africa and to the world that, first of all, as the developed economies are trying to move towards protectionism, China is embracing multilateralism with regards to trade and dealings with the world. First of all, it is positioning itself as a champion of global South cooperation, and also by opening its market of 1.4 billion consumers in China, it's deepening its Belt and Road Initiative ties with this particular region. We also have to bear in mind that it's very crucial to remember that China will automatically become the prime economic partner of Africa, which is quite significant, bearing in mind the population and the scale of the two continents.
1: Let's move to Professor Tang. I wonder what you think of this policy. What are China's aims by implementing it? And how realistic do you think that goal is that we just heard of encouraging Chinese firms to add value on the ground in Africa and help African countries move up the value chain and export more finished product goods to China?
3: China's primary goal is to really have this co-industrialization together with Africa so that the global South we can develop all together. And because this is not only like for the purpose of developing Africa, but also for strengthening the rise of global South. And as Adria just mentioned, actually the Africa, then they won't just export raw materials, but then they can export also processed agricultural products or even industry products. And to reach that goal, I think the zero tariff is only the first step. Actually, we need to really build a more connected value chain. So the China and Africa, we should not only just do some simple trade, but should merge the two sides value chain together so that they can really have their comparative advantage and to play the bigger role to in each other's specialization so that they can harvest the common benefits.
1: Adriel Cassonta, I think we will just stick with you for a moment, and I want to dive into something you mentioned first of all, which is this idea of adding value in Africa before exporting those goods. Now, how can this policy encourage more value-added production in Africa before those goods are exported, and not just the export of raw materials?
2: For Africa to move up in the value chain, they need to somehow leverage the agreement that they already have, which is African Continental Free Trade Agreement. So they need to, what I mean by leveraging this free trade agreement is by creating regional supply chain. So for instance, one country is growing the cotton, the other country is spinning the yarn, and the third country is delivering the products to China. That's one. Another thing, in order to move up the value chain with regards to Africa, I think that they need to invest in education in order to get the full potential of this policy extended by Beijing, by reinventing in vocational training in order to prepare the younger generation in order to be skillful in manufacturing and also digital trade. Another thing is that these countries in Africa needs to make sure that there's a transfer of technology. So whenever the agreement is being made, they need to somehow negotiate with the Chinese companies that the processing plants will be built in Africa, not in China. I think that this will create the value that Africa is seeking and moving away from exporting this raw materials that are being processed later on in other countries.
1: I wonder if you could tell us what specific industries and sectors you think might be benefited by this policy, and in which countries particularly?
2: I think that the main winners of this zero tariff policy are the high growth potential industries, which is agriculture. So we have agriculture, agri-processing. We also have the light manufacturing. And the last one, and this is very important from the perspective of mining industry, and very many accusations in the West made that China is exploiting the natural resources of Africa. I think that we need to keep in mind the mining beneficiation. What I mean by that? Mining beneficiation is related to processing these, you know, minerals like cobalt and lithium in Africa before being sent to tech hubs in China.
1: Professor Tang, do you agree with that assessment, those four sectors? And also, what else do you see this policy as having in terms of benefits for Chinese consumers?
3: What's important, maybe come first, will be the agri-processing. Since these agri-products, they are the currently the direct beneficiary of this zero tariff right now. But for the light manufacturing, then China actually has a very strong competitiveness. And for this Africa's light manufacturing to really compete with Chinese factories and to be able to really export to China, then they actually need a time to really build up. And for the raw materials, this mining processing, actually, I agree that too. But actually, the mineral processing, maybe there are already quite a few, like in Zambia, the copper zone, the Chinese companies already investing in these processing sectors.

0: up, they will take time and to go steadily up. And so I believe the zero tariff is just a good kickoff of the whole initiative. And both sides, they should work in the long run to achieve the higher goals.
1: Okay, so if zero tariffs are just step one, as you say, are there additional measures that Chinese government, Chinese businesses can take in Africa?
0: There should be clusters moving together because to build up the manufacturing and the processing capacity, what's important is to really have different stakeholders to coordinate. So from the policy perspective, then maybe the government can support more this agreement signing and to make sure the inspection, sanitation, all these regulations are coordinated so that the enterprise can have a better platform. And then apart from the producers, then the upstream and the downstream suppliers, they should also work together. So that I think in that connection, the Chamber of Commerce or the investment promotion agencies, they can play bigger roles. Promotion agencies, they should work more on that. And I think also besides the Chinese stakeholders, the African stakeholders, they should also take their actions. Since I just mentioned, it should be like a value chain integration. And then for Africans, they should also facilitate the Chinese intermediate products and some of these machinery export to Africa so that the manufacturers in Africa, they can easily get all these supplies and machineries they need. This will boost their industries in the long run.
1: Adriel Kusunta, there are skeptics that say this won't be enough. What do you say to that criticism? How can this policy move beyond just the zero tariffs to that next stage?
2: I mean, no one before, neither United States nor European Union, have created this kind of opportunity. And as the professor Tang rightly said, but we have to understand that the Chinese approach to trade agreements is slightly different. China is approaching this with also investment in the infrastructure. Let's keep in mind, for instance, green channel initiatives for the agricultural products from Africa, where the clearance during the customs is significantly much faster for African products. So China is doing this on its own part. Also, we have to keep in mind the agricultural technology somehow hubs where this gap between the competitiveness is somehow being managed. But first of all, I would say that the Chinese government somehow needs to facilitate the foreign direct investment from the Chinese companies into Africa so that these Chinese companies can seize the opportunity from this the Chinese zero tariff policies. Another thing is helping farmers in Africa with SLS compliance, which is the very strict sanitary regulations in China. So they need to comply with this. Another thing that Chinese government can do is the trade finance, which is a credit for SMEs in order to meet the requirement of the orders coming from the large-scale orders coming from China. And the last one is the I would say the digital logistics, creating international tracking system, creating e-commerce hubs like for instance Electronic World Trade Platform, where the sellers from Africa can directly reach out to the consumers in China via platforms like JD.com or Alibaba.
1: Professor Tang, do you share that view then, that this will be a preferential system of zero tariffs for African goods compared to those existing systems that are in place when goods are exported from the continent to the European Union or the US?
0: I think China not only then is politically more open and do not impose any conditionality to these trade agreements. Also, another advantage, China actually has the whole industry system, which can help Africa to further move up the value chain. While the US and Europe, when they give Africa the trade preferential treatment, then they just see the effort.

0: Africa as a supplier and the US as a consumer market. And then it's up to the Africa to try their best to supply what the US wants. Africa was not really able to export a lot beyond the natural resources. China, on the contrary, then its own like a threshold for imported goods first is not as high as Europe or the US. And then this Africa, if they can actually merge their value chain with the Chinese value chain, that actually will open the whole global market for Africans. And also with the intermediate goods going around with the up and the downstream suppliers, they cooperate thanks to this zero tariff policy. Then I think the potential for Africa developing its industry system and moving up value chain will be much bigger.
1: All right, I'll ask you both to look ahead now then. Professor Tang, starting with you, what do you think success will look like then for this policy in, say, 5 or 10 years?
0: What would be critical for Africa? The biggest chance is for Africa to produce more value-added products. And these products, they do not just like aim for Chinese market, but actually they can work with the Chinese investors and to become an important part of this global manufacturing value chain. So this what I would say in 5 or 10 years, if we can say this zero tariff actually drives Africa's industrialization and manufacturing growth, this will be the real success.
1: Adriel Cassonta, do you see it the same way? Is it about adding value to production on the continent?
2: I think that we need to bear in mind that this zero tariff policy works as a price equalizer. So first of all, it is up to African companies whether they will be using these tariff margins in order to reinvest them, for instance, in scaling the product or investing those savings on the tariffs. Another thing is also it creates an incentive for Chinese importers who, without these tariffs, can import these products cheaper. The doors are open, and it's for up to African policymakers and politicians to simply make that first step, moving away from being handicapped international trade partner, from being fully dependent, independent partner with whom we can simply do business on the same footing as we do with other countries.
1: That's all we have time for today, though. So a big thank you to both my guests, Professor Tang Xiaoyang of Beijing's Tsinghua University, and political analyst Adriel Cassonta, joining us from London. I'm Vivian Nunes, and I'll see you soon for another edition of BizTalk.

0: From north to south, east to west, people in China are chasing their dreams and leaving their mark. Want to know how they beat the odds and made a difference? Footprints brings you the true life stories of their journeys.
1: Ever wondered what's actually going on in Africa through the perspective of an African? How are things really going between China and Africa? What's the narrative of this relationship? Well, get a perspective with China-Africa Talk. 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
4: 您现在收听的是中国国际广播电台。
5: Now the news. I'm Tian Lu. Spain's health ministry says passengers have begun to disembark the cruise ship at the center of the hantavirus outbreak in a carefully managed repatriation operation.The vessel MV Hondias had earlier docked at the Spanish island of Tenerife carrying more than 100 people. Officials said the passengers will be evacuated to their home countries after tests to confirm they remain without symptoms. Since the vessel departed Argentina last month, the deaths of three people have been linked to hantavirus, while others have been evacuated from the ship for medical treatment. Ken Brown has more.
6: There are 23 different nationalities. The Spanish put the number of people on board at 153. So this is a big operation. The Spanish government is calling it unprecedented. And we've already seen how people have been taken from the boat onto the dock here. The ship is not actually docked. It is anchored in the middle of the port. That was part of the protocols agreed between the Spanish government and the World Health Organization, the WHO, and that is where it's going to stay. We've seen two or three boats come off already. The first passengers to come off were Spanish nationals.
5: The IRNA news agency reports that Iran has sent its response to the latest U.S. proposed text for ending the war to the Pakistani mediator. According to the proposed plan, negotiations at this stage will focus on ending the war in the region. Iran, the United States, and Israel reached a ceasefire on April the 8th after 40 days of fighting that started with U.S. and Israeli attacks on Tehran and other Iranian cities on February the 28th. Following the truce, Iranian and U.S. delegations held one round of peace talks in Pakistan's capital Islamabad, which failed to yield an agreement. Over the past weeks, the two sides have reportedly exchanged several proposed plans outlining conditions for ending the conflict through Pakistan.Tracking data shows that the liquefied natural gas tanker from Qatar has successfully passed through the Strait of Hormuz into the Gulf of Oman and is heading toward Pakistan. The LNG carrier transmitted its position via the automatic identification system on Saturday. The vessel is the first Qatari LNG carrier to pass through the Strait of Hormuz since the United States and Israel launched military strikes against Iran on February the 28th. Tracking data also shown that the vessel used a newly established shipping corridor recently activated by Iran. A Frontier Airlines passenger jet struck and killed a pedestrian on a runway at Denver International Airport as it was preparing to take off for Los Angeles late Friday. The airport said the flight reported striking an individual during takeoff and abandoned its departure. It said the pedestrian had jumped the perimeter fence and was hit just 2 minutes later while crossing the runway.China says it hopes this year's APEC trade ministers' meeting will bring fresh momentum to regional and global growth as uncertainty and protectionist pressures weigh heavily on the world economy. The gathering takes place in Suzhou on May the 22nd and the 23rd. Officials say discussions will aim for a more open, stable and predictable trade environment while deepening cooperation in emerging sectors like the digital economy, green development and supply chain resilience. Starting Sunday, cyclists can bring their bikes onto select subway trains in Beijing. The new weekend pilot program operates on four lines at 11 stations, costing 30 yuan per trip. Officials say the move aims to serve growing cross-district cycling demand, banning e-bikes for safety. Riders cannot transfer to non-pilot lines or ride inside stations. The service is closed on weekdays and holidays. China has claimed its seventh straight women's title at the ITTF World Team Table Tennis Championships finals, rallying past Japan in a five-match thriller on Sunday in London. It also marked a record-extending 24th time that China has lifted the Corbulent Cup, with its latest title run beginning from the 2012 edition in Dortmund. And that's the news. I'm Tianlu.
7: 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We keep you informed and inspired.
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9: Hello and welcome to the panel discussion of World Today. I'm Ding Hen in Beijing. Japan is witnessing its largest anti-war protests in decades. Since coming to power, Prime Minister Sanae Takaichi has taken major steps away from Japan's post-war pacifism, lifting long-standing restrictions on lethal weapons exports and actively seeking political support for revising the constitution. As a result, a sentiment against remilitarization is gaining momentum in Japan. In late February, an estimated 3,600 people demonstrated outside Japan's parliament to oppose attempts to revise the constitution. In mid-April, the number of protests swelled to 36,000. The recent waves of protests saw an estimated 50,000 participants. How worrisome is Japan's deviation from pacifism under Takaichi? How far will Tokyo go in that direction? These questions and much more in this edition of the program. To listen to this episode again or to catch up on previous episodes, you can download our podcast by searching World Today. So joining us now on the line are Professor Ina Rosario Malindak Oi, Director and Vice President for External Affairs of Asian Century Philippines Strategic Studies Institute, Lee Pei Mei, Assistant Professor of Political Science at the International Islamic University Malaysia, and Zoom Amina Khan, Research Fellow at the Center for China and Globalization. So thank you very much for joining us, Professor Malindak Oi, Dr. Lee, and Zoom. Professor Malindak Oi, to start with you, Sanae Takaichi has called for, quote-unquote, advanced discussion regarding a revision of the pacifist constitution of Japan, saying that the constitution should be periodically updated to reflect the demands of the times. What is fundamentally controversial or even erroneous regarding her logic here?
10: I mean, for me, when you talk about Japan and, you know, Takaichi logic when in trying to put forward some kind of justification or narrative in saying that, you know, it's time for Japan to revise some parts of its constitution, I think there is something fundamentally wrong, not necessarily wrong, but a problem, I think, with reference to history or what you called, especially with the Second World War. I think Takaichi logic, in a way, treats Japan's pacifist constitution as if, you know, it were merely an outdated administrative document, you know, by saying that, you know, it's time for us to change it. It, you know, the pacifist constitution of Japan, if you really look at it, it has one article that is very important, I think, and is very controversial at the moment, and that's Article 9. This Article 9 is not just a technical clause. It is a post-war moral, legal, and geopolitical settlement built after Imperial Japan's militarism, aggression, and wartime atrocities. And my country, the Philippines, is part of this because we were subjugated by Japan during the Second World War. So fundamentally speaking, Article 9 basically renounces war and the threat or the use of force as a means of settling international dispute. While Article 96 of the Japanese Constitution provides a legal amendment process requiring two-thirds vote. So that's why I think Takaishi is pointing to Article 96, that, you know, we can change the Constitution. However, what is erroneous in her reasoning is that, first, age does not make a constitution obsolete. A constitution is not a software that needs updating every few years, especially when you talk about Article 9, because many countries, regional countries, actually points to Article 9 of the Japanese Constitution saying that Japan cannot rearm or Japan cannot, you know, have this new military policy of exporting lethal weapons or high-level military asset, that, you know, Japan can just not evolve from a development donor to a security or a military donor in the region. So I think that makes Article 9 very important in as far as the region is concerned, in as far as the regional security and peace and stability is concerned. Because, you know, what is happening in the Philippines, I think, is an important example of this issue of possibly changing the pacifist constitution of Japan. Now, as you can see in the Philippines, there's a Balikatan exercises and Japanese troops are there, and they're even fired a Japanese missile in the Philippine soil. And it's like a military signaling that probably a change in the constitution of Japan will happen anytime soon. So I think that makes things very controversial. Mm-hmm. The real controversy is that Takaishi frames constitutional revision as a historical correction, when actually it is not. It's like a historical amnesia. For Japan's neighbors, especially China, Korea, Southeast Asian countries that suffered Imperial Japan atrocities during the Second World War, this is not just a domestic law, or this is not just a simple change of constitutional provision. It is a regional confidence-building mechanism. It, in some ways, altering it without deep historical accountability risk, sending the message that Japan wants to benefit from a post-war rehabilitation without restraints that made that rehabilitation acceptable. So bottom line really is, Takaishi is not necessarily wrong in trying to say that, you know, we need to change the constitution or can be amended. What is questionable is the assumption that the demands of the time should override the hard lessons of history, especially the Second World War. Yes.
9: Okay, I take your point, definitely. Zoom, going to you. For Japan, what do you think is the real demands of the times in the present day?
11: I think, first of all, I completely concur with the points that Professor Melinda Oyoye has made. This drive to somehow make historical denialism, really, which has been Senai Takaichi's perspective. And this is not just today. This goes back to even the 90s, you know, when she was a member of the Diet, right? Even from then, she has been questioning the interpretation of Japanese aggression and whether or not Article 9 or other clauses that bind Japan to maintain its pacifist posture are baseless. But I'll also, I mean, before I respond to your question about what are the real demands, I'll say that, you know, this perspective has pre-existed the existing scenario that supporters of revision, revising the constitution, premised this change on, this demand on. So even in the 1950s and 60s, you know, there was a political movement which was at that time niche, which thought that pacifism as a cornerstone of Japan's identity does not fit. And even in the 1990s, we know that the 1991 Gulf War, Japan saw itself, you know, being criticized for not sending SDF troops, right? And then, you know, we've seen gradual changes through the Abe period between 2000 and 2020, where in 2014, for the first time, collective self-defense was sort of, you know, redefined. And what I'm trying to really say is that, you know, this has been, it started from a niche perspective that Japan should not stick to this pacifist positioning, which is what has been the premise of gradual trust building within the region. Because we know how the region has suffered because of Imperial Japan under Japanese aggression. And what are the changing realities? I mean, I think, you know, what Takaichi is really doing is pushing for a demand that has existed from niche and now it's become more mainstream. And she can justify that on multiple fronts. For example, one front, one perspective is that they see that the U.S. is somehow, you know, moving away from its security guarantees to the region. And that was sort of the messaging done by her in Canberra as well, that somehow, you know, Tokyo and Canberra need to, you know, build up to be security-wise more independent and capable of defending themselves. Another perspective is also, we know that in March, President Trump requested Japan, like other allies, to lift their weight and sort of, you know, contribute to American efforts in the illegal war on Iran. And at that time, actually, Takaichi would have said yes, except the Constitution, the Article 9, was and remains constitutionally binding. And because 80% of Japan has rejected the notion of Japan, you know, coming into joining another war. So I feel, you know, on some level, you know, Takaichi also, because she is one of the most pro-US-Japan alliance politicians. And at the same time, she and the Indo-Pacific, what she calls, you know, this free and open Indo-Pacific perspective, this policy, it requires them to be more self-reliant. So, and most importantly, I think, which is really the elephant in the room, is that Japan is trying to, the current Takaichi administration is trying to posture China as a threat. And how China really is a threat is, you know, mind-boggling, because China and Japan have, you know, great trade relations. They have, with, you know, Japan's commitment to pacifism, also gradually built the trust to have more normal economic people-to-people ties. And without China,

0: Now, really, Japan in the region would not be able to prosper economically the way they have. But I think they're really banking on this idea, which has been the collective global north's perspective, and under also this imperialist perspective that China poses a systemic threat. And how China exactly poses a systemic threat to Japan is hard to understand. But I do think for Japan, one reality is clear, that they would not have the same global standing without allying themselves with the US, with Europe. We also know that last month, mid-April, you had NATO ambassadors coming in to Japan and also signing different deals. So Japan is really trying to position itself as a key ally to the existing status quo powers. This is my perspective. And in the process, I think Takaichi also sees this as an economic opportunity as well. Because if Japan is able to export more lethal weapons, they could somehow, push their economy in a direction that they feel they need to, which is unfortunate. It's an unfortunate direction because there is a collective regional pushback. But I think, these factors are creating an ideal opportunity, a moment for Takaichi to push for changes in the constitution that a certain factor, especially her ruling party, have wanted for a very long time. And it's honestly unfortunate because if Japan does not, firstly, Japan has not won the trust or the respect, I think, of regional countries, because Japan has never truly apologized. I think that's also one of the points that Professor Malindo was also making, that Japan has, there has always been this streak of denialism, even though those atrocities were real and they are still remembered and felt and understood. So Japan is clearly disrespecting the region, those who bore the brunt of that aggression. So it's definitely an unfortunate situation that's also trying to capitalize on geostrategic, geoeconomic realities. But I do think, Japan might see itself relatively isolated in the region if this posturing continues.
1: Definitely. So, Dr. Li Peimei, going to you, in your understanding, what is fundamentally driving Takaichi and other political conservatives in Japan to seek to revise the constitution? Some say it is driven by an attempt to turn Japan's self-defense forces into a so-called usual or traditional military. What is your take on this?
2: Well, actually, some argue that it has always been the LDP's plan to revise the constitution. In fact, if you look at in the past, in 2021, Japan's parliament actually enacted a revised national referendum law. This actually paved the way towards potential revisions of the country's post-war constitution. Why do we say so? The reason is because actually Japanese constitution is a rigid constitution. It is specially designed in such a way, meaning to say that it's very difficult to actually amend Japan's constitution. In fact, up to today, the post-war constitution has never been revised. So today is actually a very big thing to call for the revision of the constitution, because it's not only that you need this two-third support of the Diet, which is the Japanese parliament, but you also need to go through a national referendum, which requires the majority to agree to the revision of the constitution. So, meaning to say, I think for the LDP, what's driving them to actually revise the constitution is just that it has always been their plan. And therefore, in the 2021, they have started with, revising the national referendum law first to make it easier for people to vote. And now I think for the LDP is a very good opportunity, because they actually won in the landslide victory in this snap election. So therefore, they think that it's the right time for the Takaichi administration to actually ask for the revision of the constitution. So it's not only about the Article 9, but it's also about enlarging the power of the government. So they also have proposals where they want that during an emergency or national crisis, such as COVID, it will grant the government, the cabinet specifically, stronger and faster decision-making powers. So ultimately, I think this revision is driven by the interests of the LDP.
1: So, Dr. Lee, as we were hearing from Professor Malene Duck Oi earlier, you know, the Article 9 of the Japanese post-war constitution states that Japan forever renounced the use of force as a sovereign right. It will not use force or the threat of using force to settle international disputes, and there will be no maintenance on the part of the Japanese government of land, sea, and air forces. This commitment is actually something that many Japanese people are very proud of. So, by seeking to revise the constitution, especially the content of the Article 9, do you think the Takaichi government is essentially sending a message to the rest of the world that the past promises made by Japan don't matter and can be broken?
2: Yes, I think it's actually a blessing for the citizens, because when the government decided after World War II not to focus on military development, but instead they could actually dedicate more of their resources and time on developing their economy. And this is a blessing for the people, because why? Why after World War II, Japan is able to develop very rapidly, because they don't have to allocate more resources on developing the military, but instead they can focus solely and single-handedly on the economic development. And this is something, of course, the Japanese people are proud of. And for the Japanese government, if they intend to revise the constitution, it's going to bring back the bitter memories, especially those that has been, you know, countries that have been occupied by Japan. And it will change our, you know, perception of the Japan. At present, we think that Japan is a peace-loving country. You know, they have a very different image. There are development donors, humanitarian. They contribute a lot to the humanitarian cause. But if they decide to revise the constitution that expand on the military capabilities, it will cause alarm in the region, because recalling the bitter memories, people will think that if you are going for upgrading and expanding your military capabilities, that should we do so? Because, you know, we don't want the history to repeat itself. But again, I think that's not easy to actually revise the constitution. Like we say, it's a rigid constitution. And even within the coalition party, they have different, you know, timeline, and then what needs to be revised are very different. Like the Ishin, they want to have more aggressive, you know, revisions to the constitution, including deleting the paragraph 2 of Article 9. So first they have to reach agreement among themselves first, and then they go for, you know, parliament approval, and then they go for a national referendum. But despite that, just having the proposal itself is a real concern for the neighboring countries, and even for this public, because the public, they are also divided on these issues, right? And I think there are real concerns that they actually have to address. For example, Japan's are actually facing declining birth rates and rapidly aging population. These are the real concerns that will directly affect the lives and livelihoods of ordinary citizens. So for the Japanese, they will be more keen for the government to actually, you know, address this issue first, because these are what, you know, one of the professor at Tohoku University Research Center for Age, Economy and Society, Hiroshi Yoshida, said that Japan could face extinction due to declining birth rate. So meaning to say that these are the issue that would directly affect the existence of Japan. So these are, I think, the issues that they have to actually address first, because before going for this so-called revision in the constitution.
1: Professor Malene Duck Oi, many people who support the pacifist constitution say its Article 9 has succeeded in terms of keeping Japan out of ill-advised U.S. wars, including the current U.S.-Israel war against Iran. Do you agree with this point? And to Japanese people, do you think it is a legitimate concern that their country might end up getting involved in a major war, even a major illegal war, under Prime Minister Takaichi?
3: I think one thing that we have to remember when you talk about the pacifist constitution of Japan, especially Article 9, in my view, Japan's post-war constitution really, in many sense, brought peace and stability, not because it magically removed conflict, but because it placed legal and moral and political restraints on the use of Japanese state power after the catastrophic or a very, Second World War or imperial militarism in the Second World War. So at the heart of this Article 9, which renounces war as a sovereign right and rejects the threat or the use of force as means of settling dispute, it also states that, you know, Japan cannot maintain or should not put forward an upgrading of its land, sea, and air forces, as well as any kind of war potential shall not be maintained. So this is basically the essence of Article 9. Now, with your questions regarding if in any case Article 9 has succeeded in keeping Japan out of ill-advised U.S. wars, including the current war against Iran in the Middle East or the Middle East crisis, I think yes, in many ways, substantially speaking, because Article 9 in many ways constrained Japan from acting militarily or being an active military power in that sense. So yes, that it has made Japan fully detached in some ways from military strategy, because Japan still hosts U.S. bases and remains deeply tied to the U.S.-Japan alliance. The reality for Japan is it's a U.S. ally and you have U.S. bases in there in Japan. However, Article 9 has served a long, strong legal, political, and moral break against Japan becoming direct combat partner in U.S.-led wars. This is, I think, the significant of Article 9, and that's why many countries are reacting in the region. Why would Takaishi and her party and some extreme conservative Japanese politicians would be proposing a change in the constitution, especially pointing to Article 9? Because it's really restrained Japan from being an active combatant when you talk about US-led wars in different parts of the world. So the better way to put this is Article 9 has not kept Japan entirely outside of America's war system, because it is an ally of the United States and you have US military bases in there. But it has kept Japan from becoming an automatic war-fighting ally of the United States. And I think this is very important. At the moment, given the new policies that Japan is putting forward and saying that, you know, we will be upgrading our military and we will be having this military policy of exporting lethal weapons to regional countries. And I think it's already happening, because recently just I saw some news, the Philippine government and Japan has actually signed agreements saying that, you know, Japan will be exporting some kind of military assets to the Philippines, justifying that for deterrence, for equipping the Philippines of deterrence capacity against China in the South China Sea, which I really don't agree as a Filipino to a greater extent. So in a way, this matters in cases and in preventing a military escalation in the region in the future and even now. So bottom line, when you talk about Article 9, it is really an important firewall. If you put it in the cyberspace, it is a firewall. Revising it could lower the threshold for Japan to join US-led conflicts under the language of collective self-defense and regional stability or survival threatening situation. That is why defenders of the pacifist constitution, and many of that in Japan and even in regional country, see revision not as a simple legal update, but as a dangerous step toward deeper military entanglement. And I'm telling you, this is even happening at the moment when you talk about Philippines, Japan, Philippines, and U.S. Security alliance or military alliance in the region. So this is the danger of hearing something like, you know, from Takaishi saying that, you know, we are intending or we would want to have a change in our constitution. This makes things a little bit more controversial and a little bit more anxious as far as we are concerned being part of the region.
1: And I guess Manila should really think twice in terms of deciding to buy those lethal weapons from Japan. And yeah, thank you very much. That's all we need for the first part of our discussion. And coming back, our discussion will continue. Stay tuned.

0: 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I'm Elaf Ellard, economics professor and member of the Data Science and AI Center at New York University, Shanghai. 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
1: Whether it's about your education, the home you live in, or the items you

0: buy. 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
1: Hello, my name is Alessandro Golombievski Teixeira. I'm a professor of public policy and management at Tsinghua University in Beijing. I am a great listener of The World Today. In my opinion, The World Today is one of the best China radio programs. In The World Today, we can get the best news and analysis in what is happening now in the world. 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
2: You're back with World Today. I'm Ding Hun in Beijing. Today we are talking about Japan moving away from its post-war pacifism and how concerning this trend is. Joining our discussion, Professor Ina Rosario Malindog Oi, Director and Vice President for External Affairs of Asian Century Philippines Strategic Studies Institute, Li Peimei, Assistant Professor of Political Science at the International Islamic University Malaysia, and Zoom Amit Khan, Research Fellow at the Center for China and Globalization. Zoom, going back to you, according to some media reports, when Takaichi in March declined U.S. President Donald Trump's request that Japan send its maritime self-defense forces to the Strait of Hormuz, that decline was actually made with a great sense of reluctance. Why do you think Takaichi on her mind was actually a bit willing to agree to the request from the U.S. president?
3: That's actually, one of this alliance, the U.S.-Japan alliance. Japan's drive under Takaichi to redefine their past, really to reinterpret their past to justify more involvement under the guise of collective self-defense has been a trend, and now it finds the perfect climate. So firstly, absolutely. I mean, there is no media report or observation that says that this decline was something that she did very happily, basically. It was a very reluctant decision. That's also because of the massive backlash she would have received from the public, right? But why was it reluctant? Well, there are a few factors. Firstly, I mean, she could posture it as this war being existential, an existential threat potentially to Japan, because a vast majority of Japan's crude oil comes from the Strait of Hormuz. And Takaichi has always took the same stance in the region as US and Israel. So in that sense, she could have justified this as a war that Japan should be participating in if Japan wants to secure its own national security survival interests. And that could have been done by justifying the fact that Japan could have run out of crude oil supply. This is one factor. Another, it is also a deeply personal commitment and ideological commitment to the U.S. alliance. And we know that President Trump, unlike other presidents, has put immense pressure not only on NATO, but other U.S. allies, other U.S. Military allies, which obviously Japan is one of, to contribute. And in order to, maintain that relationship, which we know between Trump and Takaichi, the personal connection was also very strong when they met, she would want to say that we can contribute. And I think that is also a major motivating factor. This situation also, honestly, essentially advances an agenda that she and the party have had for decades. So in a situation where, Takaichi can justify that Japan's self-defense is under threat, there is an existential threat that Japan could potentially face in the region. She mimics the same language that Washington has about the China threat. It could be a ripe opportunity for her to push for constitutional change. And as difficult as it is, this seems to be, to her and the party, a time that it's actually possible. Lastly, I feel there's also this understanding, and this is the counter perspective, that the U.S. may not come to Japan's defense if a situation arises where Japan faces security threats. And this is something where she and Canberra, on her visit to Australia, they might be aligning. So that ability, to be able to change the constitution against, obviously, Japan's own interests, development interests, long-term interests, regional interests,

0: could lift this wall, this barrier against Japan, building more security-wise, more concretely, being an arms exporter, for instance, and to be able to directly partake in wars. So, yeah, that hesitation exists for multiple reasons. And it exists also because this has been a decades-long effort which finds an opportune moment.
1: Dr. Li Peimei, we know a major political talking point in Tokyo that backs revising the constitution is that Japan is concerned about regional security. And here, as Zoom was suggesting earlier in the first half of our discussion today, the elephant in the room appears to be China. Frankly speaking, do you think China poses a security threat to Japan in any way?
2: Well, I think this is a perception issue. I mean, for Japan, especially under the current government, they might have perceived it in such a way because China is growing rapidly. China's economy is developing very well. Though China has no ambition to become the regional hegemonic power or any power that threatens, but because China is focusing on its own development, which ultimately leads to its, rapid growth, therefore it's actually being perceived by the Japan as a threat. And this has nothing to do with China, to be honest. This is actually relates to how Japan actually views the world. Japan's worldview is actually influenced by its nationalist ideology. So ultimately, because of that, China's development will be seen or perceived to be have a direct threat to them. Meaning to say, this kind of perceptions is not something that's easy to change. But I believe, like in social science, right, we know that there is nothing impossible. So if you look at after World War II, I think, in fact, there are LDP leaders who actually supported economic engagement with China. And under the Prime Minister, Kakuyi Tanaka, China and Japan has actually normalized their relations. Meaning to say, I don't think China, focusing on its real development is directly posing a security threat to Japan, but it's because of how Japan is perceiving China development, and that makes them, to be alarmed and wanting to increase their military expenditure to 2% of GDP by 2027. Although the Japanese people, they disagree without it, because Japanese people, again, they have real concerns. Like Japan, they have weakening yen, they have record high public debt, which is exceeding $10 trillion, and they are also facing intense inflationary pressure. Therefore, they are not keen for Japan to actually increase its defense spending. But because of how the Japanese leaders view China's development, and ultimately they choose to, go for, increasing military expenditure, expanding their military capabilities, including, recently lifting the ban on the export of lethal weapons.
1: Professor Malin Dagoy, apart from attempting to revise the pacifist post-war constitution, how would you comment on other Japanese government actions, such as planning to bring back the pre-1945 military ranks and titles for the self-defense forces and lifting a ban on lethal weapons exports? I mean, in terms of revising the World War II era military ranks for the SDF, those who support the government's plan argue that the SDF should align more closely with international standards. Do you see it that way?
3: For me, to be frank with you, I don't see it that way. This move should not be seen as isolated administrative reforms. If you look at it really taken together, constitutional revision, restoring what you call pre-1945 style rank titles, expanding defense export, raising military spending, and strengthening alliance operations, they suggest a broader attempt by Japan under Takashi, I think, from my vantage point, to normalize what you call Japan as a conventional military power. I think the strategic and deeper objective of all of these things, including, including restoring pre-1945 style rank titles. I think this is more the deeper and strategic objective of Japan under Takaishi. on the military ranks, I do not fully accept, or I don't really agree that, this international standards argument being put forward by some, government officials or some Japanese politician or in the political establishment in Japan. If the issue were purely interoperability, Japan already uses English language rank equivalents in international settings. The proposed change concerns Japanese terminology, including titles deliberately avoided after 1945 to distance the self-defense forces from the Imperial Japanese military tradition. I think that was really the how do you call that, the rationale behind. That makes it symbolic, not merely technical. And it has something to do, again, with his history. And, the drive of the Takaishi government to have this kind of revisionism path, trying to forget what really happened in the Second World War. So I think I don't agree with that in many ways. The real issue is historical memory, really. Words like rank titles may appear minor, but in Japan's case, they carry the weight of wartime history. Reviving them risks sending a message that the post-war separation between the SDF and the old imperial military is being softened or weakened to a greater extent. That is why even some people within Japan's defense establishment, reportedly from what I've seen and from my reading, see the change as unnecessary and not what really the SDF needs when you talk about, reforms or whatsoever. The lifting of the ban on lethal weapons, on the other hand, is more consequential. In this kind of thing, Japan, I think, has moved from being a restrained post-war security actor to a potential supplier of warships, missiles, and other lethal systems. And I, as I've said earlier in the first part of our discussion, it's already happening in the context of the Philippines-Japan relations. So in a sense, this makes things alarming as far as regional countries and regional security and peace and stability is concerned, because this may provoke what you call arms buildup or arms race in the region. So the danger is that arms export creates their own political economy. Once Japan's defense industry depends on overseas sales, there will be premature to expand markets. They can justify transfers and align foreign policy with weapons partnership. So this is the evolution, and this is, I think, the concern of many people at the moment, not just in the region, but even beyond the region, I think. And the bottom line is, this kind of moves is not simply aligning Japan with international so-called standards. A country can professionalize its armed forces, improve pay, strengthen recruitment, modernize defense technology, and cooperate with partners in the region without reviving historical loaded military terminology or entering into a lethal arms market, because that is what Japan is trying to push at the moment. So in terms of deeper pattern in the deep post-war posturing of Japan security identity, I think the concern is that Japan will instantly return to militarism, but the legal, symbolic, and the moral restraints built after Second World War with reference to Article 9 of the Japan Pacifist Constitution are being dismantled piece by piece or little by little. This is why these moves are so controversial. They are not just about defense reform. They are about changing what post-war Japan is supposed to be. And it will change definitely the military, defense, and security architecture of the Asia-Pacific region in a matter of time if these things continue and Japan pushes for all of this.
1: Okay. Zoom, as you were making this point earlier, there is really very, very close connection, correlation between Japan moving away from its post-war pacifism and a rising sentiment, a rising narrative of historical denialism in this country. And talking about a more specific example of historical denialism, we know it is no secret that SDF personnel make frequent visits to the notorious Yasukuni Shrine in Tokyo. And Japanese media outlets, the Asahi Shimbun, once reported that some SDF members joined group visits to the shrine due to peer pressure within the SDF, even though they were personally unwilling to do so. What do you think this tells us?
0: Well, you know, one thing I want to mention is, first of all, you know, Japan has not atoned, has not apologized, and has not officially even truly recognized the atrocities of the past. And like correctly, as you mentioned, you know, the Yasukuni Shrine remains one of those symbols of that complete denialism, but not just denialism, active glorification somehow of a past that hurt the entire region, and that really is a stain on Japan's legacy, a legacy that, again, as was mentioned by other panelists, Japan has for decades been now seen as a development, a peaceful actor, and that's changing. I'll also quickly mention, you know, I just found out that even a retired MSDF admiral became the Yasukuni's chief priest in 2024. Even though you know, the defense ministry maintains its guidelines against collective official visits to religious sites, including this shrine, people in uniform have gone, and there has been peer pressure. So there is, I mean, obviously, this shows the fact that some SDF members visited out of peer pressure, shows that there is still a deep division within the Japanese society, within even SDF members, and that, you know, an institution which requires conformity somehow builds that pressure for individuals to visit this, even if they personally don't believe in that. But the real problem with this direction, and anyone who tries to somehow justify that, okay, this is correlation and it does not necessarily mean causation, Japan's current drive towards revising the constitution and becoming an arms exporter, etc., may not have anything to do with the denialism. But the problem is that the current Takaichi administration, everything they have communicated verbally, everything they're trying to do constitutionally, even the 17 industries that are prioritized, one of them is defense, the defense budget is increasing. None of this signals that Japan wants to maintain itself as a peaceful pacifist country that acknowledges the scars of the region. So I think, you know, firstly, this is something deeply disturbing. Secondly, I'll say that once again, Japan, this current administration, this niche idea that has now become mainstream, that Japan should not be required to conform to those post-World War II restraints, is benefiting from a reality that China is being constructed as this systemic threat, and Japan might see this as a legitimizing situation to fundamentally change its constitution and its identity. And the fact that people are being pressured means that there is still resistance in Japanese society. Like we know, according to some polls, a referendum might not really work, but that is also gradually changing. So it speaks a lot about a country that is reflecting on its identity. It speaks a lot about a country that's unable to officially, or even in terms of mainstream discourse, able to fully acknowledge the damage they have done and the dangers of going along this path. And it speaks of a country that needs to really reflect on where their interests really lie. Japan is a part of Asia. It is truly integrated economically with Asian nations that have those scars, that don't want to see a military Japan. And that's where the future lies, you know? So creating this sense of urgency and a security dilemma does not work for the country. It doesn't work for the society. It doesn't work for Japan's immediate concerns, which are more economic and social.
1: We know historical revisionism or denialism promotes a narrative that portrays Japan's wartime aggression, atrocity, as part of a bigger effort to seek self-survival and to liberate other Asian countries from Western imperialism. So, Dr. Li Peimei, let me get your take on this. When such kind of ideologies are increasingly entering Japan's mainstream political theater, do you think the Asian countries that fell victim to Imperial Japan's bloody wartime crimes are justified to worry about the possible consequences of a remilitarized Japan?
2: Well, first of all, I think it's a concern and alarming that, you know, such narratives are becoming mainstream narrative, which is something that we cannot allow this to happen, because you are going to revise the history, basically just, you know, telling us those that actually suffered under colonialism occupations that, you know, our sufferings did not matter and did not exist. I think this is something that we should push back against. And of course, you know, if there is a remilitarization of Japan, It's justifiable that it becomes concerned to us because countries that actually experience Imperial Japan's wartime occupation and violence, we have a long history memory of their large-scale military expansion, wartime atrocities, and then,

0: tax for them to colonize other countries. The slogan of Asia for Asians, these are all being put out just so that other ASEAN countries truly believe that Japan is here to help us drive up colonizers, but in fact they are themselves, they're trying to occupy us. So what I think is important is that for countries like Malaya, which has been occupied by Japan in the past, and today Malaya has become Malaysia, we have a very different view about Japan. Like our Prime Minister Mahathir, in the past, we have launched Look It's policy, which we look to learn from Japan and South Korea. They will add to their technology and management practices. But this would change once Japanese, they try to revise their constitution, they try to remilitarize. So this would become a very concerning things for us. And in fact, in Southeast Asian countries, we already show there is a general outward trend in defense budgets. So with these, actions and behaviors from the Japanese government to revise their constitution, to expand and give more power to their SDF, it will lead to more upward trend in defense budget in Southeast Asia, because we have this kind of security dilemma where, because of the past relation with Japan, we think that it's best that we upgrade our military capabilities so to prevent future offenses from happening.
1: Professor Malinda Ngoy, we have just marked the 80th anniversary of the opening of the International Military Tribunal for the Far East, also known as the Tokyo Trials, which took place in history on May the 3rd, 1946. What do you make of the trial's key legacy for the present day?
2: I think this is a very important point or happening in history. I think when you talk about legacy, or the key legacy of the Tokyo trials, is that they establish a powerful principle, and that's leaders who launch aggressive war cannot hide behind the state. The flag, or national survival for that matters, they can be held personally accountable. I think this is the message, the substantial message of the Tokyo trials, and in terms of, commemorating it and the memory of it. The International Military Tribunal for the Far East tried Japan's wartime leaders for crimes against peace, conventional war crimes, and crimes against humanity. 28 Japanese military and political leaders were charged, and the proceeding ran from 1946, I think, to 1948. I think the Tokyo trial remains relevant because they directly challenge the kind of historical revisionism that tries to repackage Imperial Japan's aggression as self-defense and Asian liberation or survival, because that's the narrative right now. The tribunal's core message, I think, was that aggression does not become legitimate simply because a state, is in a patri wraps it, or put it in a patriotic language. And I think this is the importance of this Tokyo trials. It provides some kind of legal and moral counterweight to denialism or revisionism of the Japan Takaishi government is putting forward for in this regard. So the deeper legacy really is for today's Japan. The Tokyo trials are a warning against three very important and dangerous tendencies. The first one is, I think, historical amnesia, meaning forgetting or minimizing wartime aggression. The second one, I think, is moral reversal, or revising the moral imperatives, and that's portraying aggressors as victims and victims as troublemakers. And I think the third one, which is very important, it also is military normalization without accountability. This means seeking military power while weakening the memory of why post-war restraint existed. And basically, that's Article 9 of the Pacifist Constitution of Japan. This is why the trial matter in a debate over Article 9. And I think this should be something that the international community should look at and should be more aware of, and should talk about and voice their concern on this. And for now, today, that legacy demands that Japan's security debate be anchored in historical honesty, and Japan that rearms while diluting crimes of Imperial Japan is something far more dangerous in the current situation, or the sense of time.
1: Okay. Zoom, to summarize our discussion today, I mean, if Japan's deviation from post-war pacifism is posing a real concern to regional countries here in Asia, how can the international

0: Asian community address this trend briefly?
1: Unfortunately, you know, I'll have to be morbid because, no, because look at how many aggressive, illegal wars have been launched in recent, just now, and also in the previous decades. And where is the accountability, right? And that's just unfortunate. It's there should be so much more that the world needs to do in order to mobilize. I know that we as the Global South are becoming more vocal about what we have suffered, whether it was Japanese Imperial Japan's aggression, or whether it's been just so many countless decades-long wars, and even the legacy of colonialism. I think today, and because of the Tokyo trials, we can say, like Professor Malindoy, you know, really articulated very well, that it is not a legitimate policy to pursue aggressive war. It's just illegitimate. But really, where is the accountability? But that said, I mean, I think what can the international community do is, first of all, I mean, just condemn. But I feel, you know, the real power to shift this posture, even though the domestic drive is just so acute at this point. And I think Takaichi has this ambition to go down in history as the leader who changed this constraint, you know. But even then, I feel the region has a lot of leverage. Let's just, you know, firstly, let's talk about the 300 plus billion annual trade, bilateral trade with China. I mean, that's huge. Then Japan is a part of RCEP. We know that ASEAN as a region has been successful. It is a success story like none other in the Global South, generally, because of how it prioritized economic improvement, connectivity, and pragmatism. And a peaceful Japan was an important part of that. So I think the leverage of economic interdependence within this region can be a very powerful deterrent. And overall, I feel we just need to do so much more. And the bar for how countries behave, and instead of them, you know, being able to act with impunity to make people suffer, you know, even this whole idea of, it's a very fascist notion that somehow you can hide behind a national flag and commit any kind of crime in this false notion that you're protecting your nation. Actually, that's completely wrong. People, we have this concept of human rights, people's well-being, people's development. This is what we as a global community agree on. And that is what all countries should respect. So I think the economic leverage and just a higher threshold for what countries are allowed to do. And I think overall, frankly, I think we're moving in the right direction, because the vast majority of the world that was silenced for many decades is now speaking up. We have suffered, and we don't want these aggressive wars to continue. What's happening in the Middle East is a sign that, you know, even this global superpower cannot just have its way. It's a process, but I think Japan might find itself on the wrong side of history if it pursues this path.
0: Well, a big thank you to our panelists. Professor Ana Rosario Malindoy with Asian Century Philippines Strategic Studies Institute, Dr. Lee Pei Mei from the International Islamic University Malaysia, and Zoom Amanakan from Center for China and Globalization. That's all the time for this edition of World Today. I'm Ding Han in Beijing. Thank you so much for
2: It's 7 p.m.
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4: 您现在收听的是中国国际广播电台。
5: Now's news. I'm Tian Lu. Spain's health ministry says passengers have begun to disembark the cruise ship at the center of the hantavirus outbreak in a carefully managed repatriation operation. The vessel MV Hondias had earlier docked at the Spanish island of Tenerife, carrying more than 100 people. Officials said the passengers will be evacuated to their home countries after tests to confirm they remain without symptoms. Since the vessel departed Argentina last month, the deaths of three people have been linked to hantavirus, while others have been evacuated from the ship for medical treatment. Ken Brun has more.
6: There are 23 different nationalities. The Spanish put the number of people on board at 153. So this is a big operation. The Spanish government is calling it unprecedented.

0: And we've already seen how people have been taken from the boat onto the dock here. The ship is not actually docked, it is anchored in the middle of the port. That was part of the protocols agreed between the Spanish government and the World Health Organization, the WHO, and that is where it's going to stay. We've seen two or three boats come off already. The first passengers to come off were Spanish nationals.
1: The IRNA news agency reports that Iran has sent its response to the latest U.S. proposed text for ending the war to the Pakistani mediator. According to the proposed plan, negotiations at this stage will focus on ending the war in the region. Iran, the United States, and Israel reached a ceasefire on April the 8th after 40 days of fighting that started with U.S. and Israeli attacks on Tehran and other Iranian cities on February the 28th. Following the truce, Iranian and U.S. delegations held one round of peace talks in Pakistan's capital Islamabad, which failed to yield an agreement. Over the past weeks, the two sides have reportedly exchanged several proposed plans outlining conditions for ending the conflict through Pakistan. Tracking data shows that the liquefied natural gas tanker from Qatar has successfully passed through the Strait of Hormuz into the Gulf of Oman and is heading toward Pakistan. The LNG carrier transmitted its position via the automatic identification system on Saturday. The vessel is the first Qatari LNG carrier to pass through the Strait of Hormuz since the United States and Israel launched military strikes against Iran on February the 28th. Tracking data also shown that the vessel used a newly established shipping corridor recently activated by Iran. A Frontier Airlines passenger jet struck and killed a pedestrian on a runway at Denver International Airport as it was preparing to take off for Los Angeles late Friday. The airport said the flight reported striking an individual during takeoff and abandoned its departure. It said a pedestrian had jumped the perimeter fence and was hit just 2 minutes later while crossing the runway. China says it hopes this year's APEC trade ministers' meeting will bring fresh momentum to regional and global growth as uncertainty and protectionist pressures weigh heavily on the world economy. The gathering takes place in Suzhou on May the 22nd and the 23rd. Officials say discussions will aim for a more open, stable and predictable trade environment while deepening cooperation in emerging sectors like the digital economy, green development and supply chain resilience. Starting Sunday, cyclists can bring their bikes onto select subway trains in Beijing. The new weekend pilot program operates on four lines at 11 stations, costing 30 yuan per trip. Officials say the move aims to serve growing cross-district cycling demand, banning e-bikes for safety. Riders cannot transfer to non-pilot lines or ride inside stations. The service is closed on weekdays and holidays. China has claimed its seventh straight women's title at the ITTF World Team Table Tennis Championships finals, rallying past Japan in a five-match thriller on Sunday in London. It also marked a record-extending 24th time that China has lifted the Corbulan Cup, with its latest title run beginning from the 2012 edition in Dortmund. And that's the news. I'm Kelly.
2: A majority of U.S. citizens broadly agree on the importance of the United States being a world leader in scientific achievements. But is the U.S. losing its footing? Welcome to The Bridge, enlightening conversations on world cultures, life, and everything in between. Hey everyone, this is Jason Smith, host of The Bridge podcast from sunny California. If you like the show, don't forget to subscribe. We love The Bridge. Oh, yeah. Oh, yeah. Hey everyone, I'm Jason Smith, originally from sunny California, now living in beautiful Beijing. Today with me is Bebe.
3: Hello, hello, Jason. You started with a huge question there.
2: First thing
3: I want to say is that we don't have to think about it as a competition, right? Do you agree? You know, if either China or America makes scientific discoveries and we put it to good use, then all of us benefit. I think it's because of the geopolitical conflicts that people tend to frame this as a, you know, you versus I and that kind of thing.
2: Well, I agree with you and I don't at the same time. I have two minds about this because in the United States, we have the mythology of the Sputnik moment. And that is the moment in which we were in competition with the USSR in a geopolitical game. And at some points, Russia was clearly far ahead in space technology. And what this did for the United States and for the people of the United States, for the culture of modern America, was sort of put us all behind moving into space, saying, you know what, we need to be competitive. You know, it was, you know, we still cooperate with this, with Russia. The United States and Russia cooperate in space, and both of us have seats on the International Space Station. It actually was born from a desire of the people of the United States to keep up with the USSR. And I think it can be good. Competition can be healthy.
3: Yeah, that's true. That's true. I have two main thoughts on this. First of all, it doesn't have to be a vicious competition that exhausts both sides and kind of turn the mood down instead of upbeat. And also, even if China catches up with the U.S. on every front or even surpasses the U.S. in certain aspects, it's not weird. It's not like, you know, this has never happened before. During the historical time periods when China led the world in scientific discovery, the U.S. wasn't around, like far from being born yet. So there are three main core historical periods when China led the world in scientific discoveries. And the first one was Han Dynasty. Breakthroughs included paper making. I mean, it's so common these days that people don't really think about it, right? It's actually like phasing out of our life, paper. But it was once invented. And
2: don't say that. I'm a paper person.
3: Me too. I love paper. I'm just saying. And I think
2: paper, we're not getting rid of paper.
3: Me neither. I love paper. And you know about me, like stationery and all. So anyway, paper making, that was one of the breakthroughs during Han Dynasty. And also every Chinese student and adult, of course, know Zhang Heng, who invented the, what do you call a seismograph? The instrument that can detect earthquakes, right? That's invented by a Chinese person. And also during that time, there were major systematic works on mathematics. During Han Dynasty, major breakthroughs in astronomy, solar lunar eclipse predictions, and celestial observation records. And another period when China led the world in scientific discoveries was during the Tang and Song dynasties. And I think people are more familiar with these two dynasties because of literature and poetry, just the arts front. But also on the science front, that was also the golden age of ancient Chinese science. And that's when gunpowder was invented. And of course, Chinese people used it for fireworks instead of, you know, destructive inventions.
2: That's not entirely true. Oh. Actually, you know, it was thought for a long time that the West used gunpowder to invent the gun. Mm. But it turns out China invented the gun, too.
3: Oh, okay. What kind of gun? You know, I used to play with this even today during the Chinese New Year season. I'm sure if you like, you know, go back to Yantai and you will see kids on the street, they're throwing these little pieces of paper wrapped things onto the ground.
2: We have that in San Francisco.
3: You do that too?
2: In Chinatown in San Francisco. What? Well, no. In Chinatown, they sell those. Yeah.
3: So you just like throw them on the ground. They're like the size of
2: and
3: a
2: explode.
3: Pea. Yeah. They and pop. It just. Yeah, little kids play with it all the time. I think it's just a little bit of like some sort of gunpowder wrapped in it. And also movable type printing, right, which still benefits us today in some ways. And also the compass for navigation, advances in agronomy, that's agriculture, and medicine, Chinese medicine, and also in engineering. You know, China is known for building huge infrastructure projects that started like long time ago. Canals, bridges, and also fighting against floods, things like that, huge projects. And also world leading achievements in algebra and astronomy. You need like math, I think advanced math for all of these calculations. And then another period, historical period, when China led the world in scientific discovery was during the early Ming Dynasty. That's when Zheng He made his maritime expeditions. I'm sure you know about that, mm-hmm. right?
2: Well, actually, there's increasing research about his expeditions, and it's no longer thought that he merely went to East Africa, but merely. That he may have discovered California.
3: Wow. And merely went to Africa. It was a huge deal back in, you know, those times. And that means that shipbuilding technology was advanced enough to travel up, you know, that far. And also navigation systems, that's not new if China leads the world in scientific discoveries. So that's, I guess, two main thoughts I have about this topic. Yeah.
2: Well, according to a new poll by Pew Research, most Americans think that the U.S. should be a world leader in science, and there are growing concerns that the U.S. is not. So according to Nature.com, China is the number one research country in the world in 2025. And I wanted to ask you, because you're the Chinese half of our show, what do you regular Chinese people, you know, not scientists, not nerds, but regular Chinese people that you talk to, what do they think about the importance of China being so advanced in science these days?
3: Well, a lot of regular Chinese people are nerds. I know one in my house. Yeah, but, you know, nice, decent nerds. Chinese people, I think very, very highly of science. As far as I can tell, you know, I've been around for over 40 years. And ever since I was little in elementary school, and there was a popular saying in Chinese, it goes like this, 学会数理化,走遍天下都不怕, which means that if you learn math, if you learn math, physics, and chemistry well, like, you don't have to worry about it, no matter where you are. Like, you can just make it around the world, anywhere you land. That's how important, how highly Chinese people value the sciences. And of course, back then, you know, decades ago, it was mainly just when you think of science, right? It's like physics, biology, and chemistry, and with mathematics behind all this, now there are a lot more, right? AI is part of it and at the forefront. But I think Chinese people's how they value science has always been the same, and probably even more these days. Like little kids, right? They go to programming lessons. That's common now in China. Mm.
2: Right, yes, actually, it's mandatory in some school systems in China now. Oh,
4: yeah. You're listening to The Bridge.
2: I want to go over some of the ways in which China has eclipsed the U.S. in science. Some of these are in terms of...
3: In good humor?
2: No, I mean, facts matter. The truth matters. Whatever we think about what the United States should do or how they should, you know, be philosophical about their approach to trying to catch up, I think it's important that people understand that China has devastatingly moved ahead. this research comes from the Global Times. I'm a huge follower of one of their accounts called Valiant Panda, which makes graphics for the Global Times. And I've checked their data and they always quote their sources. So I'll quote some of those while I'm doing this. But okay, this is world's top EV makers. So that has to do with manufacturing and the technology that was invested. A lot of people think Tesla. And in the United States, we like to think Tesla is one of the top two alongside BYD because we count it by valuation of the size of the company, which is not actually a good way to determine the value of the company. But market share is a better way. So world's top EV makers by market share are all Chinese. The number one is BYD. Number two is Geely. I'm not sure if I'm pronouncing that correctly. Then we have Tesla. Then it's SAIC. Then it's Chang'an, then it's Cherry, then it goes down from there. About half of all of the EV makers in the world are Chinese. So China is leading by leaps and bounds in this engineering field.
3: So when you mentioned earlier, so Tesla, if it's by market value or by like stock value, then yes, that's correct. The highest, is it right?
2: It's the second highest now.
3: Second highest.
2: Tesla is the second highest in the world by market valuation because so many people have invested large amounts of money in it. But it's actually not the largest by the amount of units sold. China has two companies ahead of Tesla.
3: Okay.
2: Tesla is just really valued in the United States because they are just blocking out Chinese EVs. But Chinese EVs are going to Nepal, Europe, African countries, Southeast Asia, Canada now. So Tesla is not, Tesla is actually doing quite well. It actually produces the majority of its EVs in Shanghai, by the way.
3: Okay. Interesting situation. Yeah.
2: So another field, this is by investment, battery manufacturing investment by country and region. China is 71% of the world's investment in battery technology. So there's a lot of money going into the scientific community and the engineering community in China. More than two-thirds of that is being invested in China. In fact, Ford is in a deal with Chinese battery makers to produce the batteries for Ford's future EV fleets.
3: Wow. Okay. Well, all thanks to trade war, by President Trump, or else China wouldn't have made progress so fast. It just wouldn't feel the urgency. Yeah. And at some point.
2: Yes and no, but China has been investing in battery technology for the last four decades. This didn't just happen since 2016.
3: Yeah, before anyone thought of it as a possibility, right? Everybody driving electric cars. China has been doing work on this front. That's true. Yeah.
2: That's how you get ahead in science. It's not about 1 or 2 years or 4 years of one presidency where the investment in R&D goes up or down. It takes generations to build this kind of competence.
3: I agree. And the numbers and the history support it. Yeah.
2: Another one, top 10 countries in information science research. China, number one. So it's, and the US is number two. So China is leading in information science research, followed by the UK, Germany, Singapore, South Korea, on and on and on down. Another, I just want to throw out a few of these at the same time. Another one, which country leads in high quality research in chemistry? According to nature.com, it is China by four times as much as the United States. That's four times as many research papers produced by China that are highly cited than the United States, followed by Germany, Japan, India. Another one.
3: That's a surprise.
2: Yeah. Actually, I've been reading a lot of this. There's so many pieces of data that support this again. Who leads the global large language model race? People think the United States. Certainly, there's a huge market valuation for U.S. AI companies, but it's actually China. So the number of AI research articles on large language models published over the last decade, China has 44,000 plus articles. The United States only has 25,000 plus articles.
3: Mm.
2: Yeah. Share of global high quality international journal papers just in 2024. China is 39% of the world's total. The United States is 17.5% of the world's total. And the last one I'm going to quote before I stop just throwing data out is top 10 science cities by high quality research. It is Beijing, number one, Beijing, number two, Shanghai, number three, New York, number four, Boston, number five, Nanjing, China, number six, Guangzhou, China, number seven, San Francisco, number eight, Wuhan, China, number nine, Baltimore, and number 10, Hangzhou, China. So it's mostly China with a dabble of U.S. mixed in there. So China is really leading.
3: Well, Wuhan
2: made the list. Oh, you're
3: I'm
2: from there.
3: Wuhan made the list.
2: Well, congratulations, Bebe. Your hometown made the list.
3: Yeah, I just remember the climate and the food more than anything else. So it's quite surprised that, so many decades. Well, a few decades later, Wuhan is known as one of the major cities known for its technological and scientific discoveries. Mm. Yeah, and also
2: that's
3: Baltimore.
2: Right, yes.
3: Baltimore? Wait, no offense, but I just didn't expect it. Yeah. Well, good for Baltimore.
2: No one expects Baltimore. So I mean, this is important. You were talking about the history of science. I want to talk a little bit about the history of Western perceptions of science.
3: Mm-hmm.
2: If you go back to the 18th century, 1700s, if you look at who was doing science, let's go back further. If you go back to the 15th and 16th century, you look at it was Italy for us in the West.
3: Mm.
2: Italy was leading in science and technology. Then Germany followed in the 18th century. In the 19th century, it was France and England, and then it switched to the United States.
3: Mm.
2: So it's constantly moving to who invests in it, who's interested in it,
3: yeah.
2: Which economies are growing. Yeah.

0: Yeah, exactly.
1: Right now, China is taking the chalice and they're moving forward. And now China is leading in science and technology globally. We should expect this kind of thing to move around. Another thing that I think is really important to note, and this is why I wanted to do a show about this, is where science goes, economic growth and prosperity follow. Whoever is producing, you know, the new doodads and widgets of their day, that's obviously going to be the center of the future economy. So the fact that China is now leading in not all technologies, but actually most technologies in the world today, means that China really is going to lead this thing that people have been calling the Chinese century. It looks like the 21st century is China's.
0: So, you know, listening to you saying all this, it's all very simple. You know, just like when I tell my daughter, like, if you just put in the effort, you know, these things that parents say to kids, right? You devote the time to this, you concentrate on the work, you'll get high marks. It's just that simple. And you get high marks, you feel good, right? You get less nagging from your parents, and it all goes very well. Like, it's the same in all kinds of success that we talk about. There are really no secrets. You put in the time, you put in the effort. And of course, China has a large population base, a lot of young people, a lot of college students and graduates. It all helps. But then first of all, you need to have like a general direction, right? The country supports studies in sciences and just in general, absolutely. Like education in general. Like, I think, you know, not everyone here is a tiger mom. There are probably a lot of them, but not all of them. But still, it's not like tiger moms are not, you know, the oddities in this culture. People, parents pay attention to how well their kids are educated, and sciences are very important.
1: You know, one of the things I've noticed as someone who's been involved in education in China is that when I was a kid in America, I got out of school and then my parents were just like, do whatever you want. I would play in the mud or go ride my bicycle. If I go to a museum in the United States, it's almost empty. You know, actually, I enjoyed going to museums. I was one of the few people who just had this strange aesthetic to go to museums. Mm. But when I go to a museum in Beijing or Wuhan or Xi'an, let me give a story. I went to Xi'an one time. I went to the museum, the history of Xi'an. Mm. You know, in America, this if there's like the history of Oakland or something, no one would be there. I got there and they said, oh, sorry, you have to make an appointment. Maybe you could come 4 days from now. Oh, I was like, I was shocked. Like, you know, you go to the museums in Beijing, usually, you know, I used to be able to show up and it would just be packed. But now it's like, you may need an appointment at least the day before to get into a museum. This is wild. Museums are wildly popular in China. Science museums, history museums, you know, museums about dinosaurs. Oh my gosh, they are so full of kids. It's exciting, really.
0: Can I just like, let's be fair. Okay, a lot of Chinese parents and kids are actually envious of the childhood that you and I had. Well, we could just, you know, when we get home, we'll throw away our backpacks and just go out and play. You know, rolling in the mud sounds incredibly fun. I used to make mud pies and throw them on the walls. It was like one of the greatest activities. Nowadays, like, especially people living in big cities, like if you go to New York City, I'm sure there are a lot of people who are at the museums because there are like very few other outdoor places where kids can just have fun and be kids. So, I mean, good or bad, right? It's hard to say something is entirely good or entirely bad. Like if you go to malls in China, you'll also discover, you'll see a lot of strollers because that's where people, you know, they go after dinner to take their kids, right? They don't want to be crammed in their apartments. So, yeah, I mean, it's also, but we are fortunate that at least we have all these museums and other institutions where kids can have fun and be educated at the same time. Yeah. So, I mean, well, I just also hope that they have more fun time like you did.
1: I think you're a mom and you can see this picture more clearly than I can of the balance and the importance of free play, getting dirty and just doing whatever you want some of the time. But, you know, it's clear that the ruthless childhood and the focus on education is benefiting China, maybe not individual Chinese children's like happiness, but it's the country as a whole is benefiting from this obsession almost with learning and knowledge and imparting the next generation with as much, knowledge and

0: understanding and context as possible.
1: Oh, yeah.
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0: Let's talk about fear for a moment. A lot of people fear change. When the factory was invented, you know, a couple hundred years ago, you know, local carpenters, local craftsmen were frightened at the speed which and which chairs could be made by a factory. The chair maker in your local, you know, carpentry shop is going to be terrified. What's going to happen to them and their family? And now we have a lot of technologies coming out of China that are just absolutely amazing in terms of the ability that they may have to replace the workforce. Like, the largest amount of installed manufacturing robots in the world is in China. It's more than half of all installed manufacturing robots in the world are in Chinese factories. So you have these factories called dark factories. It is so automated that they can run 24 hours a day with the lights off because there's no people inside. This scares people in the West. I think it's cool. I think it's amazing. It tells me we're going to have a future of abundance. You know, you and I, we interviewed the gentleman who wrote the book Toxic Capitalism, Gilbert von Kharkova. And I think we're headed into a world where we're going to be making so much of everything that poverty won't exist in the way that it exists today because there'll just be so much of everything. And I think that's beautiful. But workers in the West are frightened because they don't know how they're going to pay for this stuff if they don't have a job. And I think that this, what China is producing in terms of like humanoid robots, you know, the West is producing these two. Tesla has its Optimus robot, and there's a Korean Boston Dynamics joint venture to make a robot. But the thing is, China has the most complete supply chain in the world, and it already has the most complete humanoid robot supply chain in the world. And there are already thousands and thousands of models being produced by Unitree as R1s and G1s and now H2s. I mean, these are just different models of humanoid robots. And there are other companies. It's clear to me when I look at the industry that China's going to lead the humanoid robot disruption. But Bebe, for example, you have a house cleaner. What happens when you can buy a robot one time that will clean your house for the next 20 years? What happens to your house cleaner? You know, what happens to her? What does she do then? And I think this is a big concern for a lot of people in society. China is producing so many useful things that what does that mean for workers is the concern, I think.
3: I saw a video the other day. It's a video of a factory. It's not like one of those fancy factories. It's like one of those factories out of like in nowhere or some like village. And the robots in there, I think they were making like simple things like maybe metal bowls or something like that. But it was everything was automatic. Like the place doesn't look good. And the funny thing is the robots, they don't really look like robots, but they have arms, right? They have like a backbone and they are dressed. Mm-hmm. They're dressed in workers' uniforms, but not those formal ones. It's just like somehow maybe the factory owner thought that these machines look too cold and steely. So they put outfits on them, more like what nannies wear, like in China. You know, when you're cooking, you have an apron on, but it covers like your whole body. And so you have the scene of something really cheap, you know, like all the factory, architecture, there's no decoration to speak of. It's just like a poor factory. It gives you the impression, but then it's all automatic and they're making things like no one was in sight. And so in the comments, it echoes your worry and people are asking, so if this is the case, you know, what shall people do? And people used to work in this factory making bowls, and you can probably support 50, 100 local employees. Now, what will people do? And the first answer I saw was that, well, learn to fix robots. That's going to be a huge industry, right? You learn how to, because machines break. They break also, how to maintain them, how to upgrade them, and how to work with them. So for future generations, this is, I don't know how many positions this entire field can hold, but certainly a huge amount.
0: One idea that's been put forward, and we don't have to touch on this for too long unless you want to, is this concept of a universal basic income, where if you live in a country and a lot of stuff has become automated, and we're talking about the future, we're not really talking about now, then we could pay everyone a stipend that they can use to buy their necessities. So it would be just a basic income. If you didn't want to or were unable to get a job, that you would still be able to just go out, go to the grocery store, you know, buy basic things, pay for your electricity. And so a universal basic income for everyone to ensure that in this new coming age of disruption, that everyone is basically taken care of. If we have an age of abundance, because if we do live in an age of abundance, then everyone should have enough. I mean, it just makes sense by definition, right?
3: Yeah. Isn't that like a stage in communism where people like it's so not like luxuriously wealthy, but the society is well off enough that everybody is well fed, has everything you need. We can only eat three meals a day, right? If you want to be healthy. And have basic.
0: I can only eat two meals a day, baby. If I eat three, I'll get really fat.
3: Exactly. So this is not so far away. The once thought incredible stage in the development of communism is actually, I feel like it's already here. Mm. I don't see anyone in my life whom I see, you know, who is worrying about food or what they wear or where they live. You know, there is, of course, the question of quality. So I think it's already here in a way, maybe not for every single person, but pretty much. And, you know, we can all be just like poets. We can just write novels, Jason.
0: That sounds wonderful to me.
3: Well,
0: I would love to just
3: coffee.
0: Paint. I would love to learn to paint.
3: Yeah.
0: And like, yeah, drawing, writing stories. You know, I could spend 10 years in a library just reading books.
3: I'll sit like next to you or somewhere far away so we don't disturb each other. And then we just, you know, every day we can just get our morning coffee, right? And we'll go to the library and we walk there. Let's walk there so we get some exercise. And your cleaner robot is at home cleaning up your apartment, feeding your cats. They have machines that feed your cats and play with your cats, right? And you have a robot washing your dishes and cooking your meals according to your, you know, the menu that you ordered. Yeah, sounds pretty nice. You just have to find ways to occupy yourself.
0: You know, there's so many novels. Right now, I read a lot of politics and a lot of geopolitics stuff and philosophy, because that's what we need in the world. But if we had created a perfect world, I would just be reading nothing but novels. But let's go back to reality.
3: Sure.
0: And, you know, I just want to point out something really interesting, because you mentioned earlier, right when we began the show, that part of the reason that China is leading in science is because the United States has made some serious miscalculations in its relationship with China. And I think that's really important to point out, because I have to admit, as an American, the vast majority of our education for our K-12 students isn't very good. But if you're very rich and you're in the top 2 or 3%, it's fantastic. But for the rest of us, it's not great at all. And so we need to import people for our master's and our PhD programs, specifically in science, technology, engineering, and mathematics. And in the past, the lion's share of these super talents have come from China. And now, because of the way that the United States is treating immigrants and Chinese immigrants more so than a lot of other immigrants, Chinese students are either A, opting not to go to the United States, or B, after they finish studying, they're leaving the United States to come home to China, which means all these super talents are at Chinese companies and Chinese universities and Chinese research institutions. And the United States is now suffering a lack of highly talented scientists moving into industry and corporations. And so really, the United States has miscalculated, and in its fear of Chinese people, is basically destroying our own scientific community.
3: That's something I wanted to mention too, like when it comes to so-called a scientific competition. I mean, it seems like the U.S. kind of forgot about one feature that's fundamental to its own, not just existence, but to its own benefit. And that is how many talents it has been able to gather from literally across the world, especially after World War II. Like so many so many high-level scientists from other parts of the world migrated to America. And even, you know, just like students, graduate students, undergraduate students, it's an immense talent pool that came from outside the country. Sometimes it becomes hard to define America, right? Because it's an integration of so many different cultures and sources of talent. It's just a melting pot in a way. And in the past few years, it's giving off an aura that's not so welcoming and also not as safe. But maybe the impact is not as huge as we imagined. Like a few weeks ago, I attended one of those parenting events from my daughter's school. It was telling, informing parents of, because it has an elementary, middle school, and high school. So it was telling parents about the percentage of acceptance into other universities, right? Because that's, you know, all the parents want their kids to go to one of the top universities in the world. And the top one destination is still the United States, like outshadows everybody else. So a lot of students are still going there, still aiming to go to one of the most famous universities in the world. At the same time, parents do worry. First of all, it's very expensive. It's extremely expensive. You really need to have like a few million RMB, right? To be able to go to a school in the US and live a rather comfortable life. Otherwise, you need to like sell off everything, right? To send your kids to graduate school or actually the undergraduate school is more important, more expensive. So it's still the number one destination. Like people still aspire to go to the top universities there, but people are also discovering alternatives. Like a lot more are going to Europe, right? Going to Australia. It's also popular and how beautiful it is. And not as well, maybe a little more affordable, but it feels safer than the US because the things we hear, you know, when it comes to a security aspect, a lot of parents do worry. You know, do you want your 18-year-old to go there by themselves, right? And there are regions in the city, there are a few blocks that you're not supposed to go to, and there are blocks that you're supposed to go to. Just even that, it sounds kind of scary.
0: It is scary.
3: So I think the U.S. still has a lot of great treasures when it comes to high-end education and also scientific discoveries. A lot of these great companies. And we just wish that it could be a little safer for everyone to go there. So at least parents don't have this concern. And it will help a lot of these American universities. This is a huge part of their income, tuition from international students.
0: Well, there's so many different things to unpack in what you said. Well, let's just talk about money. So because I think Americans can relate to that. Chinese international students or wherever they come from, India or Japan or whoever's coming into the United States, they spend in some universities at least 3 times as much as a local American student. And sometimes it's as much as 6 times more than a local American student to attend the same exact program. So these universities in America are bleeding money when they are not able to accept or there are fewer students in the pool trying to get into American universities. So this is hurting the U.S. economy enormously. Let's just back up for a second and also talk about the fact that what we said before is true. I want to point that out as a data point. There's an article here, aispoint.com, U.S. science funding cuts boost China's global research lead. And in this article, it says that international student enrollment declines in the U.S. have cost billions of dollars and reduced both economic activity and the talent pool for American research institutions. So we're not just speculating here. This is established by research that the U.S., you know, fear-mongering about international students is that costing the United States economy and U.S. universities massive amounts of money. And our economy, not just the actual universities, but all of the add-on economy. And this is also partly because we're reducing funding in science in the United States, which means we are less competitive. So, you know, I appreciate what you've said. You know, people think of Harvard, right? You hear that name. You hear Princeton, Stanford. You hear these names and

0: you think, wow, prestigious. The reality is, though, that I think the top 7 positions out of 10, according to nature.com, for universities in science, technology, engineering, and mathematics are in China. So it's at Tsinghua, I think, actually is number 2 or 3. The number 1 is like the, I forget what it's called. It's like the University of Science and Technology or something like that. The best universities for STEM are now in China. And that's largely because of a few different factors. Number 1, just funding. So these universities have more money for R&D than the United States. R&D in the United States is being reduced. Here's another article, AISpoint.com, U.S. science funding cuts boost China's global research lead. So reduced U.S. science funding in 2025 has weakened the U.S. innovation ecosystem and increased China's competitive advantage in research-driven industries. So when the United States thinks, oh, we're going to cut science a little, they're not just cutting science a little. They're bringing a wrecking ball to the U.S. economy because science leads economic growth. And now China is ahead in so many different technologies. There are some fields where the U.S. is still ahead, but China leads the vast majority of scientific fields now.
1: Now that you mentioned Chinese universities, especially the top ones, can I just say that like a lot of one major reason why a lot of Chinese parents are paying more for a private education is so that their kids can go to American universities or other universities around the world, is that it's so hard to get into the top universities here in China. Like, yes, it's really yes. not an issue of money. You just need to be a top student. Not just smart, but completely dedicated to what you know what you do. It's just so out of parents' control, you know what I mean? Like, the kid has to be really motivated and really smart. So the sheer difficulty of getting into one of those top universities in China just forces parents to, you know, try to open up other options for their kids. And there are also these really good universities in the US and Australia and other parts of the world. So, you know, making their kids' lives easier, basically. But it's not like these universities are worse or better than the US ones. They're just really hard to get into. I mean, same as Harvard and Princeton and Stanford. Yeah, just a different kind of ways of getting into it. Yeah. Well, just want to mention that.
0: Absolutely. That's a really good point. I don't mean to make this sound insulting to people in America, but actually I've talked to a lot of Chinese people and a lot of Americans think, oh, China's sending us their best. Now, that's very nice. And I don't want to insult the amazing Chinese scientific talents that have migrated to the United States. But the reality is the United States is getting the leftovers that couldn't get into Tsinghua University.
1: Oh, gosh. and also getting into, say, Tsinghua or the top universities in China is not a short-term battle. It's something you need to start preparing when you are in like third grade. So it's not like, oh, you know, I'm just going to study really hard.
0: That may be too late.
1: Yeah. So it's not like, oh, I'm going to do really well in the last 2 years of high school and get into Tsinghua. By that time, it's like, yeah, you'll be in a pretty wobbly position because other kids have already worked so hard, like literally more than 10 years, you know, trying to get into the top university. It's extremely competitive. Yeah, it's like hair raising.
0: So, I know tutors who get paid, you know, enormous amounts of money in China,
1: like $200 per hour or something like that.
0: To teach 3- and 4-year-olds.
1: Oh, gosh.
0: People who went to Harvard, whose job is to work in China teaching 3- and 4-year-olds so that they have competitive advantage going into kindergarten.
1: We are not promoting this, okay? This is like, I think a lot of Chinese parents are kind of like worked themselves into this whole, like this.
0: Yeah, I agree.
1: This competition, it's not supposed to be like this. Like this educational system, it's supposed to naturally select the students who are both motivated and who are extremely smart. There are kids like that. And I think a lot of Chinese parents know that, you know, if you have one of those kids, you don't need to worry. you don't need to send them to after school classes. Like the ones who actually get into Tsinghua or Harvard or one of these top universities around the world, they actually enjoy their ride.
0: Right.
1: You know, they are just kind of born for that. They have the motivation and they have the sheer brain power and the skills and talent. And you don't need to be like driving them as mules ever since they're like, you know, 6 year old. So anyhow, we're kind of far away from our topic.
0: Let me give you another balance. Let me balance out what you've said here a little. You know, you went to university. I went to university. We were both very competitive. I know you're raising your daughter to be competitive. Most of the Chinese friends I have are raising their children to be competitive.
1: I've given up, you know, just so you know.
0: I have a friend in America. His name is Roland. He and I were both super nerds when we were in elementary school, middle school, high school. We were the kind of kids who read for fun, not because mom said you have to read,
1: right,
0: but because we couldn't stop reading. And we would read books together and separately and discuss them. And when we got time for college, I went and he didn't. And he went and became a business person who sold roofing supplies. And I went on to go to university for, I don't even want to say how long, it's so embarrassing. But the point is, both of us, in terms of our financial outcome, are the same.
1: Mm.
0: Like, you don't have to be, you know, so competitive and drive your kids insane for them to grow up and be well-balanced and successful people.
1: Yeah.
0: You know, if they're smart, not intelligent, smart, and they apply themselves in a job, they can be just fine without going to one of the best universities in the world.
1: And also, you know, coming back to what we were just discussing today, I think it's in this special historical period that China and the U.S., they're also motivated to make advancements in science, right? To make sure that they don't lag behind. Maybe in future decades, it will be arts again. It will be literature again, right? When everybody has enough bubble tea every day and they are swimming in material wealth. This is not a dream. It's possible. You know, there are limits to how much humans can enjoy material-wise. And then they will need more beautiful poetry. They will need art pieces, right? So by that time, if you're, you know, if we still have an overload of scientific nerds, maybe there will be more demand for talents in other fields. So yeah, just, you know, discover what your child is good at and what wants to do is a lot more important in the long run, I think. I do have a list of China's landmark scientific advancements in recent years, if you are interested. And I can just go through the list and share them with our listeners.
0: Sure, yeah, let's hear it.
1: I don't understand all of them, but maybe our listeners are better at, you know, understanding what they are. And the number one on top is actually quantum technology. Now, that doesn't sound like something China is into until like recent years. Like, I didn't hear people talking about quantum technology. But I think just in the past few years, quantum computing, like China is making it to the top when it comes to this front. There is the Zhu Chongzhi number 3, which delivers, you know, extreme high level of computing power, and it solidifies China's lead in superconducting quantum computation for people, you know, who understand what that means. And also quantum communication. There is a space ground integrated quantum secure communication network, and it's operational, and it enables unhackable long-distance data transmission. Unhackable.
0: Mm-hmm.
1: I think that's like one of the key. And also when it comes to fusion energy, the East artificial sun, quote-unquote artificial sun, set a record, world record, by sustaining 100 million Celsius for 1,000 seconds. I can't even comprehend
0: that. That's actually an enormously important and... It looks like China is going to crack the code.
1: Yeah, it's a major step toward practical fusion power. And by that time, maybe all the other forms of green energy or other even older ages of energy use will be completely outdated. And then, of course, we are aware of the space exploration that China has been wowing the world with in the past 10 years or more. There's the lunar mission, right? Chang'e 4 landed on the far side of the moon. There's the Mars exploration. It's called Tianwen number one, achieved orbiting, landing, roving in a single mission, exploring the geology and also the climate of the red planet. And there's the space station, right? A lot has happened in the space station.

0: means 500 aperture spherical telescope. I don't know if you know about telescopes.
1: I don't understand.
0: It has this, no. You don't, but it has discovered over 1,000 pulsars. Pulsars are, they are born when stars with masses between 4 to 8 times that of the sun run out of fuel for nuclear fusion. Like if, so sun, we think it's already, you know, huge. And then these pulsars, if I'm reading it correctly, are several times the size of sun and they've run out of fuel. And then this telescope has discovered over 1,000 of those. And it exceeds the total found by all other telescopes combined. So it's very powerful, basically. And also the Einstein probe. This satellite has observed cosmic fireworks, you know, like black hole outbursts, advancing high energy astrophysics research. And also on magnetic fields, there are these, there's this 35.6 Tesla all superconducting magnet. It broke the world record. And it enables cutting-edge research in condensed matter physics and material science, things beyond me, and also in life sciences and medicine, ultra-low temperature physics, precision seed design, which helps in agriculture, boosting yields and cut inputs and losses, enhancing food security. It's not a problem here or in the U.S., but in other parts of the world. And also in information storage. There's the petabit scale. Am I reading it right? Petabit scale 3D nanoscale optical disk memory. It was developed and it revolutionized high capacity data storage with hundreds of layers beyond the diffraction limit. And, you know, whatever that means. The list goes on. There's also the deep sea drilling vessel called Mengxiang, which means dream. And it can go 11,000 meters max in depth. And doing research, you know, at the bottom of the ocean. So, and also in life sciences and medicine, just from 24 to 26, there's the AI liver cancer predictor, which boasts a 82% accuracy for recurrence risk, and also smart gut microbes for IBD, and just all kinds. The list goes on. AI computing, green technology and energy. So yeah, if people are interested, you can use whatever AI you have to ask for the advancements made in China, you know, in the past few years.
1: Well, I think some of the ones that are actually really getting a lot of global attention are even simpler than some of this. For example, we've been long interested in terraforming, making other planets like Earth, means to terraform or make, you know, an area able to grow food. But China is actually doing that to Earth. It's terraforming. Terra means Earth. It's Earth. It's making Earth more Earth-like in the fact that it's planting so many trees. There are areas of the desert in China now, and this is fascinating a lot of Westerners, where they're actually taking sea microbes from the ocean, and then scattering them in the desert, and it's allowing them to bloom into farmland that China is now growing all kinds of crops that were not previously able to be grown there. So I think there are amazing things going on in China, like you mentioned earlier, that are very practical, that are very understandable for everyday people, like the fact that you're now growing more fish in the Taklamakan Desert in Xinjiang. And if you go to...
0: Yeah, like we hear weird news.
1: The restaurant I go to in Beijing, we ask them, where does your salmon come from? Because we were concerned about the salmon that's raised in the ocean because of the, you know, the dumping of toxic seawater by a neighbor of China's.
0: Mm.
1: And they said, oh, our salmon comes from Xinjiang. And so we were like, what? How does it come from Xinjiang?
0: Yeah.
1: And so it's amazing.
0: It really made the news, I think maybe 2 years ago. Yeah. And I can, you know, I bought some from a Chinese version of TikTok, too. They sell them on there. So, yeah, like things like that. Sometimes it's just so out of the blue. And also, have you heard of the new kinds of solar modules? The perovskite. It's P-E-R-O-V-S-K-I-T-E. These are like flexible cells.
1: Mm-hmm.

0: They're stable under bending, mm-hmm. and they are scalable for building integrated PV. Mm-hmm. So they're like these high efficiency, low cost alternative to traditional silicon-based solar panels. And this solar cell industry is expected to reach like 1.2 billion by 2033. Pevelskite.
1: Those are really fascinating. Mm-hmm. I think the one that a lot of people are interested in, I think you know about it too, are the thermal salt reactors that are solar thermal salt. What they do is they have salt water and they superheat a tower using reflective solar panels. That tower becomes really hot and the liquid underneath becomes so boiling to the point where they can produce hydropower electricity via solar 24 hours a day. And this solves a problem that is recurrent with other solar, where it needs to be stored via some kind of battery technology, whether it would be moving water up and down a hill or actual lithium ion batteries or whatever. It just produces solar power all the time, just based on the energy that it gets during the daytime.
0: For our scientists who are listening, like I have no doubt that one day the whole world will solve the energy issue. Like we just won't worry about how much electricity we need. But can somebody please solve the charging problem? We have so many wires everywhere. Like all our apartments look like spider webs at, you know, at some corners under the table. Like, can somebody please solve this problem so that we don't need so many lines and wires plugged everywhere and just, oh, what a mess. So, yeah, you know, I wait for this breakthrough. Somebody, please.
1: You know that this exists. I didn't know if you know this, but we have China specifically has these super tiny nuclear batteries that take 50 years to deplete all of their process by which they break down some kind of nuclear element. That, and it produces no detectable radiation outside of the casing.
0: Oh, my gosh.
1: And they're already producing them for very small applications like heart devices and stuff. Wow. But in the future, your phone will never need to be charged again. They will just put some of these kinds of devices into your smartphone and your smartphone will just remain fully powered for 50 years.
0: Wow, that sounds cool. No wires, no spider webs. Well, maybe we'll get an update on that.
1: But I think we're a little ways away. Yeah, it's going to be a few years before you have it in your smartphone. We want to hear from you. Please record yourself. Pull out your smartphone right now. Record an audio file of you talking for about a minute and tell us what you think about this topic. And email us, welovethebridge@gmail.com, and we may play your audio on our program. Thank you so much for your time, listeners. Thank you so much for your time, baby.
0: Well, thank you, Jason. I enjoyed it. Bye, guys.

Na katika basi sehemu yetu ya shairi la siku tunaungana na Ali Samson. 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
3: Now the news, I'm Meng Cai. The Chinese Commerce Ministry says Chinese Vice Premier He Lifeng will lead a delegation to South Korea between Tuesday and Wednesday for economic and trade consultations with the United States. The ministry says the talks were arranged by mutual agreement between China and the United States. Both sides will follow the important consensus reached by the two heads of state during their meeting in Busan and previous phone calls. The consultations will focus